0: health experts are set to gather in November to determine whether the U.S. and Mexico will both keep their measles-free designations. Canada lost its last year. Bob Agner reporting.
1: The Federal Reserve has for decades moved steadily from a remote, obscure government agency that shared little about what it did or why to a more transparent institution willing to explain how it makes decisions and what it thinks about the economy. New chair Kevin Warsh has begun to reverse some of those steps. This is SRN News.
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4: 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You could be the wealthiest American citizen, the most decorated American citizen, the most accomplished, the most, all wonderful things. I will celebrate. I will acknowledge the effort, the whole thing. It's a good thing, but there's an end to that. There's a terminal point because that kingdom will end when you step out of time. And you will.
3: 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We're so glad you're here to listen. Today's message from Pastor Allen is called Lessons in Listening, the Voice of the King.
4: One of the most consistent characteristics of the people of God in the Bible from Genesis to Revelation is that they listen to God. And that has many expressions and can mean many things, but I can tell you for certain, if you have no intention of listening, it's very unlikely you'll hear. It requires some intentionality. And in this session, we're going to talk about the voice of the King, but we talk a lot about God moving in the earth, and I answer a lot of questions around that topic because it's almost always challenged when I say it, if I say it beyond this congregation. And I'm very conscious that the season that we're walking through, and life comes in seasons. The earth, God, you know, there are times when it says that the Bible says that the voice of the Lord was heard small. And there were other times when it says, you know, it's the day of the Lord's favor, and there's a, God raises up a voice or a person or a season, or there's a call. I mean, we're reading, if you're doing the Bible reading with us, we're reading Exodus. I don't think you'd say the voice of the Lord was heard small then. It's like God was shouting. And I think we're in a season when God is moving, but it's a season that's characterized by both remarkable demonstrations of the power of God and the most remarkable expressions of evil. And you've got to be able to hold that contrast. It's very biblical, the wheat and the tares. I think it's very grounded in that, but it requires of us to maintain an awareness and to maintain a focus on what God is doing. I think our will be overwhelmed by the darkness. And it requires us to grow. And Christians, the church people, religious people, that's not always our best thing. For a whole lot of reasons, and I don't really want to excavate that tonight. We'll do it in some other ways. But I want to invite you to keep saying yes to the Lord and to keep growing in the Lord and not imagine that you have achieved or attained or become or that you've... I'm so conscious that I'm a beginner. I mean, I have a few years' experience, and I've read my Bible a time or two, and I know some things about the Lord, but I'm determined to know Him better. I want the season ahead of me to be the most fruitful of my life. I'm not trying to find the slow lane or I'm not trying to celebrate the past. I'm happy to reiterate what God has done and tell the stories of that only as a means of navigating what's ahead of us. And I would invite you to have that hunger in your heart. There's too many roadblocks. We need the people of God to say yes to the Lord. Amen. Somebody made a comment to me today, and it's been rattling around on the inside. There'd been an event, Christian event, and they said it was a little unusual. They turned it into a worship service. And I said, well, tell me about it. And my real response was, no, they just sang songs. You know, worship is not about music. Or we call a thing like this a worship service. Not necessarily. Because really, worship is about you. We can have musicians and vocalists that spend a lot of time and energy in preparing and present music, but you choose to worship. It's worship when we read the Word of God. But if it's not a passage you like, you'll just sit there sullenly and think, oh, I don't like that topic. See, you and I bring worship to the Lord. We bring worship to a place like this. It's not incumbent upon the platform people or the greeters or the ushers. People say to me, you know, I visited your church and nobody spoke to me. I was wondering, send back, well, how many people did you speak to? I mean, you got to be really grumpy to get in and out of this building without somebody smiling at you. You got to be radiating. Don't talk to me. Because y'all are like. But worship is about an attitude in us. Does that make sense? And, you know, we get in such weird places, like they didn't play, it wasn't the right song, or it wasn't the style, or it wasn't a topic that I wanted to explore. So I withheld myself. If we're leading lives where we worship the Lord throughout our lives and our days, and so we come into this place, and the people that are inviting you towards those things should have to keep up with what's already radiating from you. I know that's different, but we have to be more honest than we've been. Because we need different outcomes than we've ever had. We've got to become men and women who make an impact in the world in which we live, in the generation where we find ourselves. We've got to be Gideons and Moses and Joshuas and Esthers and Marys, and we got to be those people that shook the principalities and powers that intended to destroy generations. And to do that, we've got to change. We want the politicians to change and the parties to change and the university's professors to change. We have to change. Amen. We have to change. And so I'm just going to walk with you through some scriptures, because if the lesson is about listening, it's understanding the voice of a king. We're very removed from that. Some of you, I've never been particularly engaged with the British royalty, but for some people it's a big deal. But I'm very interested in knowing my king. And so some simple scriptures, I put them together because it's a fundamental issue. You know, in sports, they tell you that practice and repetition is essential to train your muscles. You get muscle memory so that in points of stress, you can perform better. In the military, it's about training. You train and train and train so that when you're under great stress, you don't have to think about what to do. You've been trained to react in the right way. In business, you know, it's about keeping the main thing the main thing. And in Christianity, I think it's just confused. I mean, the whole thing about worship, I don't think it's about music or style or passage or whether the presentation is verse by verse or expository, or I think it's about the attitude that we bring. And so Jesus as king to me is a fundamental component. If you know Jesus of Nazareth as king, that's positional. You understand the place he occupies in creation. If you know him as Messiah, as Christ, the Messiah, you understand where he fits in God's economy. Because to have a Messiah, you have to acknowledge the need of a Savior. There's no need for a Messiah if you don't need a Savior. But you could believe Jesus is king, and you could believe Jesus is Messiah and still go to hell. because the third leg of that stool is he is king, he's Messiah, and he's Lord. Lord is what makes it personal. And so this is one of those components, Jesus as king. In John 18, Pilate, we get to listen in as the Roman governor of Judea is interviewing Jesus of Nazareth. And it's a fascinating invitation. We get to be a fly on the wall. Pilate went back inside the palace. He summoned Jesus and he said, "Are you the king of the Jews?" And Jesus said, "Is that your idea or did others talk to you about me?" And Pilate's annoyed. It's almost a snarky answer. I mean, Jesus understands he's on trial for his life, and the governor asks him a question, and he kind of turns it back on him. And Pilate said, "Am I a Jew? It was your people and your chief priest who handed you over to me. What is it you've done?" And Jesus' next sentence is very helpful. He said, "My kingdom is not of this world." He said, "I have a kingdom. If it were, my servants would fight to prevent my arrest by the Jews." He's already given attestation to that when they came to arrest him in Gethsemane. He told Peter to put his sword away. He said, "If I needed to, I could call legions of angels. And these clowns with clubs would be no challenge." And he says to Pilate, "My kingdom's not of this world. If it were, they'd be fighting for me. But now my kingdom is from another place." Now's a timing word. There's a point in time when Jesus' kingdom will be implemented in this realm. "Now my kingdom is from another place." Then Pilate said, "You are a king then." And Jesus said, "You're right in saying I'm a king." Now, I think most of you understand the one thing for which for certain you could be crucified, executed in the Roman Empire was to challenge Caesar. So Jesus understood very well when he said, "I'm a king," that he signed his own death warrant. He didn't hide from it. "In fact, for this reason I was born, and for this I came into the world, to testify to the truth. Everyone on the side of the truth listens to me." So Jesus identifies himself as a king with a kingdom. The recognition of that, the awareness of that, the realms of authority, different kings, different kingdoms, different realms of authority. The better we understand the nature of our king and the kingdom over which he presides, the more effective we will be in seeing his purposes expressed in our lives. What did he teach us to pray? "Your kingdom come and your will be done on earth as it is in heaven." And we can talk about different expressions of that, and Christians will argue ad nauseum about eschatologies and the layering of that and the staging of that. But Jesus taught us that the cry of our heart should be, "Your kingdom come and your will be done on the earth as it is in heaven." I think we can say safely that the will of God is not fully executed in all of the earth for all the people. So there's some things we can learn about a king and a kingdom. John 19. Same author, next chapter. Pilate had a notice prepared and fastened to the cross. It read, "Jesus of Nazareth, the King of the Jews." The Roman governor. Remember, it's a Roman centurion when Jesus dies that says, "Truly this man was the Son of God." And it's the Roman governor that posts a sign that says he's the King of the Jews. "Many of the Jews read the sign, for the place where Jesus was crucified was near the city. The sign was written in three languages of the day: Aramaic, Latin, and Greek." The chief priest and the Jews protested to Pilate, "Don't write 'the King of the Jews,' but that this man claimed to be the King of the Jews." And Pilate said, "I wrote it." Living Bible, deal with it. So Jesus of Nazareth, I would submit to you that you want to approach him as a king. We've worked really hard for decades to make Christianity more casual. And I'm not really opposed to that. Our whole culture is more casual. It isn't just Christianity or church. And so I don't know that that's necessarily wrong, but I'm not overly enthusiastic about the attempts to try to bring God down to our level. He's not like us, folks. We are the creation and he's the creator. I don't want you to live in dread of the God, but I do want you to have a healthy, I want to have a healthy fear, respect, or reverence for God. And we lose that sometimes in our language and the casualness and the words we use. He's a king. A king.
3: 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But first, Pastor Allen wants to share a limited edition commemorative set to help you celebrate God's faithfulness to our nation.
5: 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What a wonderful privilege we have. You know, God has blessed our nation so many good things. People say to me, well, our whole history's not good. Well, folks, you know, my history's not great. Your family history's not perfect. But you love your family. You love your children. In spite of our weaknesses, well, our nation hadn't been perfect. But through that whole story, the goodness of God is evident. It still is. Let's ask God to bless America again.
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4: There's another component of this that intrigues me. It's a point of celebration. And that's in Revelation 15. The angels are singing a song in heaven. They sang the song of Moses, the servant of God, and the song of the Lamb. Great and marvelous are your deeds, Lord God Almighty. You know, sometimes words lose their meaning. He's God Almighty. He has all might. There's nothing or no one, there's no power or force more mighty than the God we worship. That's just refreshing to me. Doesn't mean I always get my way or get what I want or I don't have to walk through the shadowed valley. It doesn't mean those things. But the God we worship is almighty. And heaven is reverberating with this. It's worship. Just and true are your ways, King of the ages. Who will not fear you, O Lord, and bring glory to your name? For you are alone or holy. All nations will come and worship before you. The title that's given is that you are the King of the ages. In the scripture, one, we're told that the kingdom of our God is an eternal kingdom, which means it's beyond time. Empires come and go. I earned a degree in history once upon a time. And so much of that, you learn about rulers and the dates when they reigned and the empires that they built or they presided over the decline of. And it's one way of learning our story of civilizations. But the kingdom of our God is an eternal kingdom. No beginning, no end. So the privilege of being a part of that kingdom is different than any other invitation you'll ever be given. Amen. And to flourish in the kingdom of God is a different kind of an opportunity than to flourish in any other kingdom that you have access to. Amen. You could be the wealthiest American citizen, the most decorated American citizen, the most accomplished, the most, all wonderful things. I will celebrate. I will acknowledge the effort, the whole thing. It's a good thing, but there's an end to that. There's a terminal point because that kingdom will end when you step out of time. And you will. But the kingdom of God and what you invest in the kingdom of God, what you learn of the kingdom of God, What you give yourself to in the kingdom of God is an eternal kingdom. You need the Holy Spirit to help you with that, because it will completely change your priorities. It will realign your life. It'll realign your to-do list. It'll realign ambitions. It'll realign your dreams. You see, we've been living so much like the ungodly people. And just once in a while, we'll go, Jesus. Or it's that we think it's the music we listen to or the place we sit on Wednesday night. And I'm grateful you come to church. Bring a friend. We have room. And if we don't, we'll make room. But it's an eternal kingdom. This is a fascinating. I just gave you a sample. An age is a measure of time. The Bible talks about this present age. But then it talks about ages that are made up of ages. It's beyond our imagination. We're so limited. We think in terms of 60 or 70 or 80 years or a brief span. And it's Daniel chapter 7. Daniel said, in my vision at night, I looked, and there before me was one like a son of man coming with the clouds of heaven. I'm fascinated that a slave in Babylon, a part of the covenant people of God, under the judgment of God, removed from the land that God promised them because of the hardness of their hearts, disadvantaged in about every way you can imagine, becomes a man of such significance in the kingdom of God that God reveals to him the future. Your circumstances do not remove you from a place of significance in God's kingdom. Whatever disadvantages you may bring, whatever disadvantages you may have had to overcome, whether they've been disadvantages of a little or disadvantages of a lot, because both can present disadvantages, they will not keep you from becoming what God has called you to be if you will choose the Lord. He approached the Ancient of Days and was led into his presence. He was given authority and glory and sovereign power. All peoples, nations, and men of every language worshiped him. Listen to the insight Daniel has about the Lord. His dominion is an everlasting dominion that will not pass away. And his kingdom is one that will never be destroyed. Daniel, a mutilated slave in Babylon, God gives him insight into his kingdom. It's a dominion that is everlasting, a dominion that will not pass away, a kingdom that will never be destroyed. Think of the efforts to destroy the kingdom of God. Think of the political rulers. Think of the ideologies that men and women have put together to overcome the church, the churches that have been closed, the Christian leaders that have been martyred, the attempts to deflect, divert, to diminish, to separate the church from the state. What a nonsensical idea. We don't want a state church, but you do not want to live under a state that is not influenced by a biblical worldview. Now, we're in an election cycle, I suspect you've noticed. And there will be hundreds of millions of dollars raised. It's not wrong, it's part of our system, but political candidates collect these significant amounts of money from persons. And then the reason the money changes hands isn't just so somebody gets elected, but there's a desire for favorable policies and treatments from that office. It's a quid pro quo, it's the nature of the system. Well, imagine if you changed your orientation a little bit and you made your life goal to please a king whose kingdom will never end. Amen. That just seems like a lot wiser investment of time and effort to me. You could be friends with a governor or friends with a senator. Not bad things. There's some godly senators and governors that it'd be privileged to be a friend to. But there's some things that go with that. It requires time and energy and effort and probably some resources. It will. Or you could be a friend of a king for an eternal kingdom. Now, but wait, that's such a different orientation. Well, Pastor, how often do I have to come to church? And how much of the Bible do I have to read? Do I have to volunteer? And all you talk about is money and all the things. And it's like, okay, what I want is the maximum benefit for the minimum investment. And the attitude is not helpful. Luke 18, Jesus is talking, and I tell you the truth. And you know, he's about to drop a truth bomb. I tell you the truth. No one who has left home or wife or brothers or parents or children for the sake of the kingdom of God will fail to receive many times as much in this age and in the age to come. Eternal life. Amen. Folks, there's a leaving in serving the king. You can't serve every realm of authority equally. You can't. And in serving the king, it's going to bring some changes in relationships and your attitudes towards homes and family. But Jesus said, I tell you the truth. There's no chance that you'll fail to receive an exponential return for whatever you reflect into my kingdom. Simply begin to say to the Lord, I would like to know you as king.
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17: Hello and welcome to Destined for Victory with Pastor Paul Shepherd. 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
7: The Bible challenges fathers to be present. 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
7: And I'm here to tell you that if you will present yourself to God, that will be the beginning of a process of deliverance and blessing unlike anything you've ever experienced. And so if you truly want to be a father by the book, you want to love God, you want to get in right relationship with yourself, meaning you need to come to know where you are and go there with the Lord so that he can transform you. And it is in that context that he can then make you a father. He can then make you a man after God's own heart. Now, when it comes to fatherhood, there are some specific responsibilities God gives to fathers. Now, these principles are good for parenting in general. And so mothers, take these principles for what they're worth in your life. Some of you are single mothers. I want to encourage you. If you're a single mom, you have to function somewhat as both mom and dad, at least in this season of your life. We stand with and support you and pray God's blessings as you do your very best parenting. And let me tell you, God can honor you right where you are, and he will bless you right where you are. And so you have every right to stand in that place and say, Lord, make me a woman of wisdom who can raise my children in the training and instruction of the Lord. So take these principles for what they're worth, no matter whether you're a dad or mom. But I want to especially challenge dads with these principles. The first is this: be present. The Bible challenges fathers to be present. You were present in the making of the child. And that's because God designed it so that you had to be involved, because he was showing you by his very design, if it takes two to raise them, then he's not giving you a pass once you've made the child. If you want to be a man after God's own heart, you've got to understand that God has called you to be present in the lives of your children. God didn't call you to be a sperm donor only. He didn't call you to be a sperm donor. He called you to be a dad. This is not a matter of sperm. This is a matter of standing in the place of fatherhood and saying, this is part of my calling, and my goal is to do it so well that one day I hear the Lord say, well done, good and faithful servant. Now, I want to challenge you, if you want to be a father by the book, then you've got to make the commitment to be present. I'm not just talking about physical presence. I'm talking about playing an active role in your children's upbringing and in their development, being present in their lives, being present, being aware of the children that God has given you, and being present to help meet them at the point of their need. Paul said in Ephesians chapter 6, verse 4, speaking to fathers, he said, fathers, do not exasperate your children. What's that mean, Pastor? That means don't work your kids' nerves. Don't be harsh with them. Don't be unreasonable with them. Don't be the kind of person where when they see you coming, they head in the other direction. Don't exasperate your children. A father by design is not meant to be someone children run from. A father is meant to be one that children run to. Don't exasperate them. God calls a man to be the kind of man that when they see him, they say, Daddy, Daddy. Not, oh, Lord, let me get out of here. Don't exasperate your children. Next sentence. Instead, bring them up in the training and instruction of the Lord. Now, you can't bring them up if you're not present in their lives. It says, bring them up in the training and instruction of the Lord. Bring them up. Don't send them up in the training and instruction of the Lord. But your ideal calling is to bring them up. Play an active role in them learning who God is and what his plan and purpose is for their lives. The Bible says that's part of your call to do that. This word in Ephesians 6:4 is to fathers, and that calling is to bring them up. Be involved. Play the role God has given you to play. Get to know those children that God has given you. What are their needs? How should I bring them up? Get to know who they are. Now, some would say, well, what do you do in the case where I didn't know this kind of truth? Pastor, I wasn't saved. I wasn't under your ministry. And so, you know, I made some major mistakes. I don't live in the same home with my children. I'm not married to their mother. What do I do? I'm not able to be physically present with them day in and day out. I wish I could make some changes. I wish I could have done some things differently. Don't be discouraged, my brother. You can always, from where you are, you can always find your way into the center of God's will. So don't sweat where you are. If where you are is not ideal, if where you are is not in the same physical home, maybe she is married to someone else, or for whatever reason, it is not possible, it is not feasible for you to be physically in that home day in and day out, then you've got to get some godly counsel around your situation. Everybody's situation is different, but you need to seek the counsel of a pastor or a godly mentor and say, here's my circumstance. I want to be involved to the best of my ability. Can you help me understand what God would have me do? And I'm here to tell you that there is a role that you can play in such a way as to be present and involved. Even if not in the home day in and day out, which is the ideal, then find God's plan and purpose for you based on your circumstances. But whatever you do, make the decision that you will not have anyone that you brought into this world who does not know that you, as their biological father, love and care about them. In fact, I have met some men who, in the course of sitting under this kind of discipleship and teaching and recognizing the mistakes they made, and maybe their children are now grown and out on their own, but sometimes there is a real spiritual exchange that happens when you sit down and write a letter or make a phone call to a child that may now be an adult to say, you know what, when I was younger and had the opportunity to raise you, I was in sin, or I wasn't getting good teaching. Now I'm saved by grace. Now I'm in a Bible believing church and I'm being taught how to be a man by the word. And I want to let you know that I am sorry that I didn't play a better role in your life. Imagine the healing that could happen in the heart of some child who perhaps has grown up wondering, why didn't my father love me enough to be in the house with me? Why didn't he love me enough to marry the woman he made me with? And maybe that plague, maybe that yoke is on them and is burdening them all of their lives. Imagine what would happen when a phone call comes, or email or mail comes from somebody who says, listen, I'm learning more and I wish I had the opportunity to do some things different. But I want you to know that I love you. And even now, if there's anything I can do to help you, I want to be there for you. Because they need you to be present. They need you to be present. They need to know the guy who brought me here cares about me. You've seen it just like I've seen it. I've seen folk who can't be grown, can't truly get on. They're chronologically adults, but children inside, because there's still a disconnect. They still have unanswered questions. I wonder why that guy didn't love me. How could he just walk away? How could he not even know what my favorite color is? How could he not know what I got good grades in and what I struggled in? He wasn't there. Children long for that. That helps form their identity.

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6: 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Our ministry team is always happy to lift you up in prayer. And of course, when you stop by our website, remember that's where you can listen to the broadcast on demand at your convenience, pastorpaul.net. And if you want to be a good father, the first thing you have to do is show up, be present, be involved. But there's far more to the job than that. So let's get you back to the rest of today's message, Fatherhood by the Book.
7: See, you're not a father by virtue of being in the house. You're a father by virtue of your commitment. Because a lot of women who don't understand this and just drag any old male into their family thinking that a male is going to make a difference. The Bible didn't say a male would make a difference. In fact, a male can make a big mess. And some of y'all learn that in your sins. And some of y'all, I'm trying to preach out of your sins right now, need to learn it. Your children don't need a male. They don't need a bunch of uncles. Oh, my Lord. Pastor, you sure rough these days. I've been pastoring too long not to be rough. I've been pastoring too long. I'm 25 years, as I preach this message, 25 years into pastoral ministry, I have learned too much to skirt the issue. Your children don't need a bunch of guys they all calling you Uncle Bob, Uncle Jim, Uncle Frank. Who's at the house tonight? Y'all need to come out of your sins and say, I'd rather be a godly single person than an ungodly. Well, he's playing the role of a father. He can't play the role of a father biblically till he plays the role of a husband. And if we will line our lives up with the word of God, we'll get God's results. Be present. Fellas, God calls you to be present. Number two, be a priest. The word of God calls us to be a priest. What do I mean by that? I mean a priest in the sense of you speak to God about your children. You intercede for your children in the presence of God. A good biblical example is the man named Job. You know his story. We talk about Job in many different ways. We talk about his suffering, you know, the fact that he trusted God through a very dark time. But you need to understand the man who God chose to go through what he went through. And of course, the Lord brought him out on the other side. But you need to learn some things about Job. It says in the first chapter, first few verses of Job, that he lived in the land of Uz, not the land of Oz. This was a real man in the land of Uz. He was blameless and upright. He feared God, shunned evil, had 7 sons, 3 daughters. He owned 7,000 sheep, 3,000 camels, 500 yoke of oxen, 500 donkeys. He had a large number of servants. The man was the bomb. But most of all, did you get it? He feared God. He shunned evil. See, you can do things God's way. And the Bible says his sons used to take turns holding feasts in their homes, and they would invite their 3 sisters to eat and drink with them. The man had a functional family. Functional family. The man raised boys who were so straight. When they had their feast, they actually liked their sisters and invited their sisters to come. You know that's a functional family when the boys can pick anybody for the invitation list they want. And they say, let's put our sister on and put Patty on there. Put Gwen, those my 2 sisters' name. You know, that's a functional family when you actually like your siblings. Job had raised his kids right. And I'm here to tell you that you can do it right. But in the course of that, look at what it says in verse 5 of Job 1. When the period of feasting had run its course, kids had had these feasts and enjoyed themselves, Job would send and have them purified. Early in the morning, he would sacrifice a burnt offering for each of his kids, saying, perhaps my children have sinned and cursed God in their hearts. This was his regular custom. This was his regular custom. Do you see? The Bible says here is a man

0: didn't take for granted that his kids had right standing before God. He said, I want to make sure that they have right standing before God. Now, this is the Old Testament era, but you can get the principle. Now we don't offer burnt offerings. Jesus is our sacrifice. And today, the way you would live this out is you would take your children to Jesus and say, Lord, I want you to save them by your grace. And you pray for your kids until they come to know Jesus for themselves. And the Bible says this was his regular custom to pray for his children, to stand before God in the place, in the gap, and to pray for his children. Dad, I want to let you know that prayer is not just a mom's job. Prayer is a dad's job in the plan of God. Nothing like a praying dad. Nothing like a dad whose children, they know my dad loves God, he worships God, and he talks to God about what's going on in his life and in mine. Imagine the security that a generation would have when they see their fathers praying for them. The Bible says it's his regular custom to pray for them. I want to encourage you to not only pray for your children, but especially those of you who are raising them in your home and are in those years where you're really shaping their sense of who they are, and you are to be modeling for them how they are to live their lives. I want to challenge you to not only pray for them, but find those times of praying with them. Of praying with them. You who are very young dads, get your kids in the habit of knowing that part of what you do in their lives is you pray for them and you pray with them. One of the things that my wife and I made up our minds to do as our children were beginning to come up was to pray not only for them, but to pray with them. And so we would gather them in the family room at times and just have family prayer. And I enjoyed praying for them, and I would put my hands on my children when I prayed for them one by one. We got two. I'd pray, lay my hand on Alicia. And when we first got out here to California, she was 5 and Aaron was 3. And so I would lay my hands on her. She'd get in and just pray about whatever stage they're in, whatever level they can understand. Let them hear you praying for them. I'd pray for her. She's getting ready to go to school and pray for her. God bless her in her school and what have you. And she'd come back and trying to make friends, pray with her that God will bless her with some good friends, not these little raggedy baby kids. Find some. Had to intercede, Jesus. Oh, my God. Raise up some children, Lord, who being raised like they have some sense. Lay hands and pray. Then I'd get to Aaron. He's 3. Pray for him. He wasn't in school yet, but he had his 3-year-old trials and tribulations. Pray over those. I'll never forget one night we were having prayer, and Aaron had come in the room and said, come on in the family room, we're going to pray before everybody goes to bed. And so it came in, but we started talking or something, and he was across the room and just kind of got settled in where he was, and then we went into prayer. And they knew my routine, and so we pray about general family things and thank the Lord for his goodness to us and blessing us and what have you. And then I'd get to the part where I'm going to pray for them, and I'd lay hands on Alicia, and she was sitting right there, and put hands on her and started praying for her, and Aaron was across the room, and it dawned on him at a certain point, I'm supposed to be over there, because dad doesn't just pray for me, he likes to put his hands on me. And he got used to that blessing, and he was across the room, he had a little problem. And so I started squinting my eyes, kind of praying and looking just to see what he's going to do. And he was over there, and when he heard me wrapping up my prayer for Alicia, then I saw him scooting on over. Got his head right there where I could get to it. It was clear. He was saying, don't just pray for me. Put your hand on me, brother. You blessed her, bless me too. I'm a 3-year-old, but I got problems and situations I'm going through. And I laid my hands on him and prayed God's blessings on his life. Dad, that's part of your job. We all know what a praying mama and grandmama's like, but I tell you, there's nothing like a dad who calls the names of his children, grandchildren, to the Lord. And stand in the gap with them. Let them know your concern. We taught our children, when you're going through anything, let us know so we can pray for you. We taught our children, when you're having your tests in school, their job, I taught them growing up, we taught them, your job is to do well in school. That's your job. Everybody has a job. You don't grow up and get a job. Y'all have a job now. We taught them your job is to do well in school. You might not be excellent in every area, but do your best in every area and believe God for excellence. And we taught them that. We taught our children to be good students. You got to tell them they're good students. Don't let them decide what kind they are. You know they'll come up with the wrong answer on their own. We told them that's your job to be a good student. You're there to learn. And so we taught them in that course how to develop the right study habits. And then if you're having a big exam, you're a little concerned about it, let us know so we can pray for you. And they habitually would come in. And they did it all the way through, every season, all the way through high school. I got a big exam now. Have you studied? Yes. Because if you haven't studied, we don't have anything to pray about except mercy. That's a mercy prayer. You haven't studied. That's a, oh, God, bail me out, Lord. You studied? Yes. Then we pray, Lord, give them recall. Bless their minds. Sharpen their minds. Give them recall of the things that they have earnestly dedicated themselves to study. And they'd come back with the praise report. I did well. Thank God. We praise the Lord for it. See, a dad, you've got to be a priest in your home. You got to make sure that the things going on in your home are pleasing to the Lord and that you've got to lift the needs of your children before Him in prayer.
1: 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Now, do you know the difference between a priest and a prophet? Did you know that God calls fathers to be both? Here's Pastor Paul Shepherd with a preview of tomorrow's message.
0: A prophet speaks the will and the word of God into the lives of others. And I want to challenge you fathers and all parents to be prophetic. In these days like never before, you need to be prophetic as you speak into the lives of your children. That is, you need to say to them and about them what God says to and about them.
1: 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In Christ, you are destined for victory.

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10: Good morning and welcome to The Flatline. I'm your host, Rick Hughes, and for the next few minutes, please stick with me. It won't be long. Just about 30 minutes of inspiration, motivation, a kind of education, and absolutely no manipulation, because we don't try to con people. We're not going to ask you for money. We're not going to solicit funds. We're not going to try to sell you anything. We just want to give you something, and that's called the Word of God. We want to give you the Word of God to help you verify and hopefully identify God's plan for your life. If this is your first time to hear the Flatline Show, you'll be hearing something a little different. You might not have heard it before. But FLOT stands for Forward Line of Troops. And what we like to teach on this particular radio show is there's a main line of resistance you can put in your soul based on the Word of God. If you learn it and use it, it acts like a main line of resistance to stop the outside sources of adversity before they ever become the inside source of stress. That's why we say adversity is always inevitable, but of course stress is optional. It's up to you. So having a flight line in your soul is critical, and we'll talk more about that. But today is Dad's Day, Father's Day. I'd like to say congratulations to all your daddies that are doing your job in regards to your family. I promise you, great dads are a wonderful thing, but it's not easy to be the dad God wants you to be. Let's take a look at old Joshua in the Bible. You remember Joshua, the son of Nun, the tribe of Ephraim. He was born in Egypt as a Hebrew slave, same as Moses, same time. And he apparently linked up with Moses when Moses and Aaron returned after they got out of there and came back to seek the release of Israel from Egyptian slavery. Joshua was the man selected by God to be the successor to Moses. And he ruled Israel for 52 years. Moses only 40. But Joshua ruled Israel for 52 years prior to taking leadership. As I said, he was the aide to Moses for 40 years. You might be interested in knowing that when he was 110 years old when he died, Joshua 24:29. And it came to pass after these things that Joshua the son of Nun, the servant of the Lord, died, being 110 years old. That's right out of the scripture. I just read it. So to begin with, let me remind you of what Joshua said before he died. You know, it is appointed that a man wants to die, and after that the judgment. You and I are going to die. There's no way around it. And I pray that you're prepared for it. I pray that you've trusted the Lord Jesus Christ to be your Savior so that you will have that no more pain, no more tears, no more sorrow, where the old things are passed away and all things become new. That's your eternal life. But without the Lord Jesus Christ, there's no hope for you, because the Bible says, he that believeth not is condemned already, because he hath not believed in the only begotten name of the Son of God. So have you made that decision? I hope you have. Have you trusted Christ? I hope you will. Please do. Please do. Do it today. Now, to begin with, let me remind you of what Joshua said before his death. I'm going to read his words to you. Joshua 23:1, and it came to pass a long time after that the Lord had given rest unto Israel from all the enemies around about, that Joshua was waxed old and stricken with age. That means he grew old. He was 110. Remember that. After gathering all the elders and the heads of states of Israel, he issued a challenge. That challenge is found in Joshua 23:6. Be ye therefore very courageous to keep and do all that is written in the book of the law of Moses. Do not turn aside therefore to the right or to the left. Joshua 23:6. Be very courageous. Take good heed therefore to yourselves that you love the Lord your God, and fear the Lord, and serve him in sincerity and in truth. And put away the gods, which what gods are we talking about? He's talking about putting away
14: the God that your father served while they're on the other side of the flood and in Egypt, and you serve the Lord. And if it seems evil to you to serve the Lord, then you choose this day who you're going to serve, whether the gods which your father served that were on the other side of the flood or the gods of the Amorites in whose land you dwell. But as for me and my house, we're going to serve the Lord. Those are the words of Daddy Joshua. Be courageous. Love the Lord. Fear the Lord. Serve Him in sincerity and truth. In this passage, we're presented with the attitude of Joshua and his household. But there's no doubt, absolutely no doubt in my mind, that Joshua looked upon these Israelites as his children. He had loved and guided them for 52 years after Moses departed. So let's consider what Joshua told the children of Israel as he approached his day of departure. What words was he leaving behind? What did he want them to remember? Be courageous, he said. Be courageous. That's the first thing he said. Did you hear that? Be therefore very courageous, Joshua 23:6, to keep and do all that is written in the books of the law. Every father must teach his children to have courage. In the case of children who are believing children, having courage means to trust or have confidence in God. And that's known as what we call in the flat line of your soul, the faith rest drill. So if you are a father, you absolutely 100% must teach your children to not fear people and not fear circumstances. How can you do that? Isaiah 41:10, fear not, for I am with you. Be not afraid, for I am your God. I will strengthen you, yea, I will help you. Yea, I will uphold you with my right hand of my righteousness. And in Psalm 23:4, the old verse you should be familiar with, yea, though I walk through the valley of the shadow of death, I will fear no evil, for thou art with me, and thy rod and thy staff, they comfort me. There's no way that you should ever be controlled by fear, and no way your children should be controlled by fear. And every father must teach his children to conquer fear. One of the first things a young child must overcome is the fear of darkness. That's one reason why your children come get into bed with you at night. They're afraid of the darkness. And fear has to be overcome with confidence. Confidence and comfort. Fear of death is also one of Satan's tools that he uses to intimidate people with. In Hebrews 2:14-15, in so much then as the children have partaken of flesh and blood, he himself, that's Christ, likewise shared in the same, that through death he might destroy the one that had the power of death, that is, the devil, and release those who through the fear of death, there it is, were all their lifetime subject to bondage. So you have to teach your children not to be afraid of death, not to be afraid of dying. And that's what Satan likes to manipulate and control people with, the fear of death. The Jewish people lived in a land given to them by God. Did you know that? So they had a lot to fear. In Genesis 15:18, on the same day the Lord made a covenant with Abraham, saying, to your descendants, I have given this land from the river Egypt to the great river, the river Euphrates. You might remember that according to biblical history, when the Israelites entered the promised land, they were instructed to drive out several established nations, collectively known as the Canaanites. Specifically, the book of Deuteronomy named seven distinct groups that had to be driven out. The Hittites, the Gershonites, the Amorites, the Canaanites, the Perizzites, the Hivites, and the Jebusites. This task of driving all these different people out meant that there would be conflict, and the Israelites must have the courage to stand and fight. So Joshua is reminding him, be courageous, be strong. Don't be weak, don't be a coward. And again, fathers, you must teach your children to not be afraid. Not be afraid. You might remember there was a time when they had no courage, that's the Israeli people. I'll tell you when it was. That was when Moses sent the 12 spies to scout out the land. Remember that? All but two came back and said, oh no, can't do it. Oh no, we can't win. There's too many giants in there, big people. And so the only two that were not afraid to fight the giants were Joshua and Caleb. This is described in detail in Numbers chapter 13 and 14. You can read it for yourself. But the devastating thing about this was this act of cowardice cost them 40 more years of wandering in the wilderness. 40 years because they were afraid. In Numbers 14:33, "And your sons shall be shepherds in the wilderness 40 years and bear the blunt of your infidelity until your carcasses are consumed in the wilderness." So the group of people that came up and would not go into the promised land had to die off before the next generation could go in. That's the way it was. 40 years later, they went in and they conquered the land, starting with Jericho. Now, there are going to be times in the future that Americans will be called upon to defend and protect their home. And fathers must teach their sons and their daughters to be people of courage. You cannot expect to be free and live in peace if you're not willing to defend your own home and your family. So Joshua told them, "Be ye courageous. Be courageous. Be very courageous." And then he told them to love the Lord with all of their hearts. Love the Lord your God. That's the next principle that Joshua taught. And he demanded that they should love their Lord. New Testament Christians know this as personal love for God. And that's our motivational virtue. Our Lord Jesus said it was the number one priority for every child of God. In Matthew 22:36, "Teacher, what is the great commandment in the law?" one of the Pharisees asked. And Jesus said to him, "You shall love the Lord your God with all your heart, with all your soul, with all your mind. This is the first and great commandment." So loving God is critical to have motivation, to have function. Motivational virtue. In 1 John 4:9-10, I'll read that to you. "This love of God was manifested towards us in that God sent his only begotten Son into the world so that we might live through him. And this is love, that we love God. Not that we love God, but that God loved us first and sent his Son to be the propitiation for our sins." So fathers must introduce their children to God. You have to do that, Dad. You have to introduce your child to God. It can be done in many different ways, but it's critical that they hear God loves them. When they are able to understand more about God's Son, then it's time to explain how Jesus paid for their sins on the cross and 3 days later walked out of the grave alive, demonstrating victory over death. But fathers must, should, have got to explain to their children when they go to their very first funeral that individual you see up there is not dead. That's just simply an empty body. He left his body to go to be with the Lord if he's a Christian. If he's not a Christian, that's not a very good thing to tell. Oh, well, he's in hell. But that's the truth. So if you want to be a good dad, teach your children to love God. Teach your children to be courageous, as Joshua was instructing the people there. Loving God means obeying God and worshiping God. Psalm 95, verse 6. "Oh, come, let us worship and bow down. Let us kneel before the Lord our Maker." So you must absolutely teach your children to pray and to pray properly. A lot of times people don't learn the proper protocol procedure in prayer. You have to pray in the name of the Lord Jesus Christ. You pray to the Father and you pray in the power of the Holy Spirit. You don't pray to Jesus. You don't pray to the Holy Spirit. You pray to God the Father in the name of the Son and the power of the Holy Spirit. You have to teach your children how to pray. Thus, they need to see you praying. They need to see mom and dad praying and understand that prayer is a very wonderful tool for your family. Next, Joshua told what? After he said, "Be very courageous and you must learn to love your God," Joshua next told his children to fear the Lord. You must fear the Lord. The word yareh means be in awe or respect of the Lord. Be in respect of the Lord. 24:14-15, Joshua. "Now therefore fear the Lord and serve him in sincerity and in truth." What does it mean to fear the Lord? It doesn't mean to be afraid. It doesn't mean to be scared of him. It's often translated as reverence him or worship him. The phrase fear of the Lord occurs 25 times in the New American Standard Bible, what we call the NASB. That phrase occurs 23 times in the Old Testament and 2 times in the New Testament. Fear the Lord means to respect Him, to reverence Him. One of the Bible books you should read your children is Proverbs. You should read Proverbs to your children even when they're old enough to start understanding it. Because listen to what, right off the bat, Proverbs 1:7, the fear of the Lord is the beginning of knowledge. But fools despise knowledge and wisdom and instruction. So a fool doesn't want any wisdom, and a fool doesn't want any instruction. He doesn't want any knowledge. That's called arrogance. He said, I can do it my way. I don't need God. I'll go down to my way, highway. And most people like to do that till they run out of room. Then they turn around and start begging God for forgiveness. When the dead end shows up in front of their face, they know they're facing death, then they're ready to ask God to save them. But the respect of the Lord, Proverbs 1:7, the reverence of the Lord, the fear of the Lord, is the beginning of knowledge. In Proverbs 8:13, the fear of the Lord, the respect of the Lord, is to hate evil, pride, and arrogance, and the evil way. And the perverse mouth, I hate, God says. One thing your fathers must do is you must teach your children how to spot evil. Now, unfortunately, I never knew my father. I didn't have a father. I mean, I had a father. Obviously, my mom bore me, but I never met him. He took off when I was born. So no one taught me what evil was. But you have to teach, if you're a Christian father, you must teach your children how to spot evil and avoid it. I'm not just talking about sin, I'm talking about evil. Sin and evil are two different things. Sometimes we'll say that all sin is evil, but all evil is not necessarily a sin. What that means is that evil is the genius of Satan. It's his plan. It can be his quoting scriptures, when he quotes scriptures to Jesus in Matthew 4, but he twists the meaning of the scripture. What Satan pushes always is a counterfeit gospel. We know that to be a human viewpoint, and as a father, you must teach your children, your children, to avoid human viewpoint because it's evil. What is human viewpoint? It's promising something that it cannot deliver. Satan is the greatest counterfeiter known to man, and he uses organized religion. So salvation by works is evil, deception to its core. A father absolutely must make the gospel clear to his children. Here's what Paul says in Ephesians 6:4. Bring up your children in the nurture and the admonition of the Lord. Nurture is the word paideia, P-A-I-D-E-I-A. And it's translated chastening and admonition. And bring them up in the nurture and the admonition of the Lord. The word admonition is nousia, N-O-U-T-H-E-S-I-A. And that means instruction, instruction used to impart wisdom, instruction to guide the way away from danger. Paideia, you can see the word paddle there, and nousia, you can see the word noose. So there are sometimes you teach them by paddling them, and sometimes you teach them by putting something in their brain. As a father, you must learn to know the difference when it's time to paddle and when it's not. So how do we deal with that? Well, the first thing you do is you teach your child what to do and what not to do. And then if they're disobedient, if they disobey you, if they go against your authority, then it's time to do the paideia. But the nousia is the easy way. You can learn the easy way, or you can learn the hard way. And God does that with us too. He's told you don't fornicate. He's told you don't steal. He's told you don't murder. He's told you don't do this, don't do that. And you did it anyhow. And now you're learning the hard way. Maybe you're in jail. Maybe you're carrying guilt for the rest of your life. Maybe you got some paideia coming. God won't tolerate your disobedience, just like a father should not tolerate disobedience from the children. Serve him. The Bible goes on to say, Joshua's words, I'm just quoting Joshua, serve him in sincerity and in truth. Serve him in sincerity and in truth. That word sincerity is a Hebrew word pronounced tamim, tamim, and it means wholeness or complete undivided attention, integrity, making his will priority number one in your life. That's what God wants. He wants you to put His will priority number one in your life. Serve Him in sincerity and in truth. The Hebrew word ethmeth, E-H-M-E-T-H pronounced ethmeth. It means reliability or faithfulness. And so these two words indicate undivided loyalty and faithfulness. A father must teach his children not to play games with God. You know, sin is very dangerous, thus no child needs to test the waters of sin. But every teenager is tested and tempted by those whom he associates with. And this is one of the keys to avoiding sin. Don't associate with bad people. 1 Corinthians 15:53, do not be deceived. Evil company corrupts good habits. So the job of the Christian is to be an influencer, not to be influenced. One person once said these words, show me your friends and I'll show you your future. One of the toughest jobs a father has is to screen your children's associates. It's very hard to do because they go to school, they get around people that you can't see, people you don't know. They come under influence of bad teachers, bad coaches, bad kids sometimes. Never, ever doubt that Satan has his recruiters trying to influence and recruit your children. And remember all of this. Remember that all we can do is point them in the right direction. Pray all the time and love them even when they fail. Because most children will fail unless you have unrealistic expectations. I mean, you're not perfect and they're not going to be perfect either. And that's why Rebound is so wonderful. Rebound is so critical. It's the only way we can be cleansed from sin, restored to fellowship. What I mean by Rebound is problem-solving device number one on the flatline of your soul. If you're a Christian, you're going to sin. You may sin in a mental attitude sin. It may be a sin of the tongue, or it may be some kind of overt sin, such as stealing or whatever. When you sin, you break fellowship with God. It doesn't mean you're not saved anymore. It means you're out of fellowship. The only way to recover fellowship with God is to confess your sin. That's why 1 John 1:9 says, if we confess our sin, He's faithful and just to forgive us of our sin and to purify us from all of our wrongdoing. What that means is this. When you sin, you quench and grieve the Holy Spirit. By quenching and grieving the Holy Spirit, you're stepping out of line. You're still a child of God. You're still His child. The Holy Spirit hasn't left you, but you've quenched His power to help you and guide you. So you have to go to God and confess your sin. Every father must teach his children that principle. You must teach your son how to confess his sin when he lies to his mom and daddy. You must teach your daughter how to confess her sin when they do things they're not supposed to do. And why? Why not ask for your forgiveness? Well, sure, they should come to you and ask for your forgiveness. But you need to teach them to go to God as a Christian and admit their sin to God. And He said He would be faithful. He would be just to forgive them and cleanse them from all unrighteousness. This is a verse you have to learn young, and you have to use it a million times in your life because you're going to commit a million sins. God's not going to kick you out of His family when you sin. He's not going to cast you aside when you sin. You may go under discipline. You may come under warning discipline, intense discipline. But you'll sin. You'll fail. Your children will sin and fail. You need to rebound, and they need to rebound. It's the only way to be cleansed from sin, the only way to be restored to fellowship with God. Unless you confess your sin to God, you try to make it up to God, try to promise God you're going to do better next time. That won't work. Go to God, admit what you did. I lied, I lusted, I whatever. And He will be faithful and just to forgive you and restore you to fellowship. You may have to do this 10 or 12 times a day. Did you know that? 10 or 12 times a day. Don't wait until you go to bed at night to do it either. If you know you've sinned, and confess it immediately, and He will be faithful and just to forgive you. That doesn't mean you need to be saved again. That's not what I'm saying. It means that you're broke fellowship with God. You've quenched His Holy Spirit. And you're out of fellowship. Thus, you've got to confess your sin. Keep up with it. The Holy Spirit will remind you. Even the ones you don't remember. The Bible said if we confess our sin, He's faithful and just to forgive us of our sins. And to purify us from all of our wrongdoing. All of it. Even the ones you don't remember. And then Joshua said, finally, choose you this day who you're going to serve. You are a victim of your decisions. Dads must teach their children how bad decisions limit future options. And a child must learn that they cannot play both sides. either get with it or step aside. But God does not play games. Divine discipline is not fun, never fun, I promise you. But children must be taught that there are consequences of uncontrolled, flashy desires and loyalty. They must be taught the consequences of uncontrolled fleshly desires and the loyalties of the flesh. So teach them about divine discipline, how it happens, why God uses it in your life sometimes. I'm sure you've been under divine discipline just like I have. Hebrews 12, 6, 7, 8 talks about it. Those whom he loves, he chastens, scourges with a whip. There's sometimes the Lord has to take us out behind the woodshed to get our attention. So let's keep that in mind, okay? All right. Hopefully you've learned something today, Father's Day. Hopefully you've learned what you need to teach your children. Teach them what? To be very courageous. Teach them to love the Lord your God with all their heart. Teach them to fear the Lord, serve him in sincerity and in truth, and to choose this day who you're going to follow. That's a lot for a child to take in, and it's a lot for you to get information for you to give to your child. But it's critical. I congratulate you fathers that are doing that. I hope this again gives you some information on what you need to do in the future. If you're a father and you have children, it's a frightening situation, I promise you. I have four, my wife and I have born four children, three daughters and a son, and it's tough raising them. So praying for you, praying that you get it right, praying that God will use you in their life to give them the right direction as they go along the pathway of life. Hope you enjoyed this. I hope you'll be back next week, same time. We've added about 14 new channels and 14 new radio stations. So, you may be hearing this for the first time. I hope you'll come back the following Sunday. We'll be here, same time, same place. Until then, this is your host, Rick Hughes, saying thank you for listening to The Flatline.
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7: You're listening to Breakpoint This Week, where we're talking about the top stories of the week from a Christian perspective. Today, we're going to talk about the tentative deal between the U.S. and Iran. We're also going to talk about an explosive report detailing systemic abuse of women and children by primarily Muslim men in the UK and what this means about the clash of civilizations. We're so glad you're with us this week. Please stick around. Welcome to Breakpoint This Week. From the Colson Center for Christian Worldview, I'm Maria Baer, alongside John Stone Street, president of the Colson Center. John, certainly the biggest news story of this week is the tentative, somewhat seemingly shaky deal that's been reached between the U.S. and Iran. You know, I don't know that anybody has seen in the news media, certainly, the text of the deal. It's still a little unclear exactly what it entails.
8: I think they have. I think the text has gone out. Yeah.
7: So. Okay. Well, I know that gas is going down, so that's something, at least for this week. That's how this has so far resonated in Maria's world. I'm sure there are much more far-reaching and important complications.
8: You're not alone. That's a big one.
7: It's a big one. So talk to me about this deal. Should we be confident in this?
8: Well, I don't know. I don't know because, you know, there's so much that almost everybody doesn't know. And that includes even the people that are the major players in it, you know, who's actually leading Iran. Is this something where you can trust their word? There's been a lot of difference between the language that came out of the administration in terms of what the goals were going to be, and at least from what we can see, what the details of this agreement are. They're not matching up, and a lot of people on both sides of the aisle are showing great frustration, and understandably so. So I don't want to, you know, get out over my skis and pretend anything. So let me hit two or three worldview things that I think are somewhere between interesting and really important. The first is we had a conversation at the very beginning of this conflict with Eric Patterson, and we also had conversations throughout about the idea of just war. And I am struck when you look at this that there are worldview implications for how war is done, and there's worldview implications that can be seen throughout human history, right? So if you come from a nationalist or ethnocentrist sort of point of view, then it's very easy to dehumanize the other. If you are a Nazi, you can dehumanize Jews and gypsies and the unfit and put that all into the category of why you have to have kind of total dominance. If you're a communist, and we've seen this even in the Russia-Ukraine conflict, then the individual's life value is minimized as opposed to the community. And so you can sacrifice an awful lot of lives for a quote unquote higher end. And there's not the same sort of degree of value placed on the individual. And we see that I think in so many different contexts in the 20th century, especially, we can talk about, you know, what happened in much of the developing world while the Cold War was going on, for example. Islam, what defines Islam? One thing that defines Islam that we need to be really clear about, and you see a contrast between Iran and the U.S., is there's a patience in Islam that does not exist in the West. Now, you could argue that there's a patience that should exist within a Christian framework, but it does not exist in the West. We have a very low tolerance for this stuff going on for a long time. And Islamic nations can take this baby on forever. Clearly, Iran's strategy was to wait this out. But if you and there's some, I think, some context-specific stuff about that with Iran. But at the same time, Islam, you know, they think about this in terms of thousands and thousands of years. They think about the conflict as going way back. You had people struggling in the dominant media in the West to see this going back before Trump. And certainly you had a very low appetite among the American people and among much of the rest of the world to see this go out for a few weeks. And part of it was, of course, energy prices. But I think there's just a difference in worldview here when you're aiming at something like a global caliphate, when you're talking about a kind of the global march towards Islamic domination. You kind of mark these things like 9/11 and other things, not just 9/11, 2001, but prior to that, when you kind of see Iran's just willingness to stick it out and call the bluff. At some level, that reflects a confidence that God's going to bring the victory that they think that they deserve. So that's one thing that I think is evident again in this conflict. The second thing is when we talked about just war, we talked not only about whether to go to war, and I think the just causes to go to war against Iran were obvious. They go way back and so on, and we talked about all those things. But it's also in how the war was waged. And part of that is having a clear path to victory. Part of that is being willing, you know, to stick it out and to do the hard stuff. And there was, one could say that the administration was highly restrained in terms of going after civilians and going after infrastructure. But there was that constant threat that he didn't follow through on. You know, if Iran doesn't do this by this date, then I'm going to, and if, you know, this is the deadline and I'm going to obliterate and that sort of stuff. And that brought up, I think, a lot of the confusion that rests with this deal, that there was often talk that there was going to be a kind of a wide sweeping dominant victory. And it became obvious that that wasn't going to happen. Now, in terms of what this means and where we're at, I think there is, as you put it, a lot to wait on. Roger Ayer's calling it a loss. There's a lot of people on the right calling this a loss. I don't think that's exactly right. But again, I have the limited information, more limited than even those guys. I don't know that that's the right language. But I do know that there was this distinction between there was a kind of an expectation. Part of that is interesting to me as you talk about the shift of civilizations, because clearly the U.S. is the dominant nation on the globe. But you have an ability by rogue actors, by smaller regimes, in many situations, to kind of push back and hold their ground against bigger nations. We're seeing it in the Ukraine and Russia as well. And that reflects changes in technology, that reflects a difference in perspective. I think it also reflects a restraint, because it's kind of like we've got this capacity to go just flat out obliteration. We're not willing to do it. That's a good thing. There could be a million reasons why we're not willing to do it, but we're not willing to do it. So there's a lot left to be learned. There's a lot left to be seen. But obviously, it's the biggest story in the world. And there are worldview implications to war, just like there are to almost everything else.
7: I will highly recommend, if people want to learn more about some of those worldview implications, two things quickly. The first is a book called The Looming Tower by Lawrence Wright, who was a New York Times journalist who just systematically followed and categorized the lead up from about the 1940s, beginning in Egypt, to 9/11. And this was written shortly after 9/11, but it is primarily following the ideological journey of the Muslim world from the 40s to 9/11. And then the second thing I'll recommend is there's a journalist at The Atlantic named Graham Wood, who I think is one of our generation's best journalists, frankly. And he wrote a piece probably 10 years ago now called What ISIS Really Wants. And this was in The Atlantic. And it was categorizing the very scary but very true things that you just said, which is that the clash between our nation and the Muslim world is not a clash of competing material interests, which is in too many instances how we seem to have approached this, and naturally so. But that's not what's happening. And if we continue to approach the clash in that way, we will lose. I don't know what lose looks like necessarily. And I trust the Lord. You know, I haven't given myself fully over to surrender or anxiety about any of this. It is anxiety producing, but it is important to know that this is not the same as two people who, you know, want economic success and stability and independence on a global scale. And so how best do we get there, and how do we negotiate each other's interests? That's just not what's happening here. You know, I was struck when you started talking about, we talk all the time about our inability in our cultural moment here in the West to delay gratification. And there is almost no better modern actor that can delay gratification than the Muslim world. And I wish the Christian world could get on board with that. And we need to foster that in our own lives. But that's certainly the case there, for sure.
8: Well, it's interesting how many of these old analyses are holding up pretty well. I'm thinking of Patiram Sorokin, who talks about the difference between ideational cultures and sensei cultures. Ideational cultures being those willing to delay gratification for a higher aspiration. That certainly defines the Muslim world, even though, you know, obviously, when you get into the details, there's a big difference between ISIS and Iran. There's a big difference between those schools of thought within Islam. But there are some of these kind of big picture views, which is where, you know, they're living for something that is aspirational as opposed to something that is immediate. And, you know, the declaration put that into the water and to the United States, you know, this view, this vision of life, liberty, and the pursuit of happiness and who gets it and so on was not something that was true on the ground. It was an aspiration. So there are good aspirations and bad aspirations, but there are a big difference between being aspirational and not being aspirational. So I appreciate both of those sources. There's two places to get that contrast that you're talking about as well. One is an interesting book called The Death of the Grown-Up. And The Death of the Grown-Up was written in the wake of 9/11. It was being written ahead of time before that by a New York Times journalist named Diane West. I think she's in New York Times. But she was arguing that America had become a nation of adolescents and that the West had become basically, you know, kind of had Peter Pan syndrome and never would grow up. And then 9/11 happened and she kind of rewrote it and she talked about what that looked like in terms of the clash with Islam, something that did have high expectations, for example, for young men, even if they were just horrifically inhumane and terrible and misleading and so on. And so that contrast between not just the Islamic mind, but the Western mind, I think is an interesting source

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6: News that we saw this week was another report coming out from a team of investigators, including a member of parliament in the UK, who is looking into something that we talked about a while ago. And I want to be careful about how we categorize this and just speak about it carefully. But there has been now, I think, everyone has to reckon with the fact that this is happening, just a rash of violence against women and children of a sexual nature in the UK, done predominantly perpetrated by Pakistani Muslim men who have immigrated into the country. And this is directly related to the Muslim world's view of women, of sexuality, of children, and of the rights of men over women and children. And frankly, the transient nature of like this human life. This is one of the major distinctions, I think, between Christianity and Islam, is that Jesus affirmed the value and dignity and worth of this current life, even though he has promised to come back and make all things new, and that he's building a kingdom where we get to commune with God in the way that he always intended before the fall. Even though all of that's true, this life still has great significance and meaning and weight, and we ought to respect it and seek, joy and wisdom in it. As opposed, and I know there's piety within Islam, but there is less of a importance put on, obviously, treating other people well and, you know, living, building a sort of beautiful kingdom in that way here, as in so much as they're just waiting for the better one later.
7: Yeah, the eschatology of Islam factors in here. More fundamentally, it's the how non-believers are understood. What is it? A non-believer, and you have moderate Muslims that then would see some sort of inherent essential duty. You have committed Muslims and those who have bought into a particular understanding of Islam and where human dignity comes from, you know, kind of submitting to Allah as opposed to not, and that basically shapes whether one has any dignity and value whatsoever. And that's especially important in a time when there's an oppression narrative that's applied. So it is important to say that there is this understanding of right and wrong that emerges out of Islam called Sharia law. And Sharia, by those strict definitions, the horrific, systemic, widespread treatment of women and especially teenagers and children by these Muslim men is actually okay according to this framing of morality from Islam. They didn't do anything wrong. In fact, they did what they were supposed to do. You have to actually chalk it up. This isn't, you know, people often talk about, well, Christians do such bad things. When Christians do such bad things, it's against the clear teachings of Jesus, the clear teachings of Holy Scripture, the history of the church, as it understood what was right and wrong. Not that there's no skeletons in the closet. They're not in the closet anymore. Everybody knows them. This aligns with the moral vision of Islam, according to the actual teachings, according to the actual life of Muhammad, according to the history of Islam. This aligns with it. And that tells you a lot about what's actually going on here. But I also want to say something else, which is that for something this widespread and this systemic to go on for this long, of this horrific nature, you have to have the intent, you have to have the motive, but you also have to have the opportunity. And for this much opportunity to present itself in the UK for so long. At this point, then, we're talking about an evil that not only exists by those who perpetrate it, but the evil that exists within the British society and in the wider West. I'm struck right now.

0: by the fact that the Prime Minister of the UK has been proposing, and this has been a story for a couple weeks, a ban on harmful social media for those under 18. Look, we don't have that in the United States. The harms to children from social media are now observably clear, and they should have been 10 years ago as well. We're not even talking about that. So we are being complicit in an evil that we're allowing to take place in the lives of our young people as well. Now, you could say, well, it's not that bad. I mean, how do you measure the harm? Obviously, the direct physical assault and the awfulness done to that's been revealed in this report is hard to stomach. And the social media harms, where a young person gets up every day and thinks that they were born into the wrong body, hates their body, hates themselves, the suicidal ideation, the panic, the willingness to harm themselves in order to kind of seek some sort of peace and resolution, the bullying, I mean, the hypersexualization at a young, I mean, we could just go down the line and say one's a lot more whitewashed than the other is. I don't know how you measure harms. The harms done by social media are well over 250,000. You know, if we're talking about sheer numbers, I'm not comparing the evils. I'm just saying that it's inconsistent. And both of these things reveal a complicity in evil. And where is that complicity coming from? It's coming from our ideology. In the prior case of this inquiry, of this systemic, long-standing, widespread allowance of abuse against women and children in the UK, you can chalk a lot of it up to critical theory. In other words, refusing to realize that an Islamic worldview is not the same thing as a racial identity, and to basically not be willing to say anything against immigration because of fear at some level or another that one would be accused of being racist. What you have to address is the actual belief system, the belief system that comes both from the Islamic worldview and from the culture that the Islamic worldview built that these individuals came from. You have to get up close and personal with what this actually is and whether it is compatible, whether it is aligned with Western culture, or whether it is harmful. The scope of this, the degree of this is just absolutely scandalous. I just go back to this over and over. We're not protecting our kids. We're not protecting our kids. We're not protecting our kids. And as the U.S. looks across and points fingers at the U.K., we have to ask ourselves, are we protecting our kids? Are we protecting our kids? And I think the answer is no.
1: Let's take a quick break, John. We'll be right back with more Breakpoint this week in just a moment.
2: Across the country, Christians are asking how to respond to growing confusion about identity, truth, and what it means to be human. 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
0: What would you hope for the Truth Rising project to accomplish?
3: What happened to me is something that is in some way affecting almost everybody in this country. 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
2: 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Just go to ColsonCenter.org/June. 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
1: We're back on Breakpoint this week. There are World Cup matches happening all over the country, and there is one slated to happen in Seattle next week. And Seattle has been promoting this for months now as its Pride match. We know June is Pride Month. And this is the match between, wait for it, Egypt and Iran. They are going to be playing in the Pride match of the World Cup happening in Seattle. Going back as far as the winter, Egypt, at least, the Egypt Soccer Federation, whatever, put forward a statement asking to please stop this. We do not want to take part in anything that would support or celebrate homosexuality. Please remove all this branding. We want to play the game, but we don't want to be a part of any of these celebrations. And they rather ingeniously wrote their statement using all of the critical theory. They were like, we want this to be a celebration of multiculturalism, which means you need to respect the cultural differences of the teams that are coming into your city. And we would rather not celebrate homosexuality. This is a clash of ideas. And it's remarkable to watch people such as the, you know, whatever, the Pride Coalition in Seattle that's putting this forward, try to reckon with and talk their way out of this, because they want to be multicultural and they love words like diversity, but they've never quite understood what those mean. And they've never quite been asked to reconcile those with, for example, cultures where people who are gay or engage in homosexual activity are imprisoned or worse. This is a clash if we've ever seen one.
0: We have talked about systemic race. I'm going to make a jump. All right, you got to hang with me. We talked about systemic racism and the accusations of systemic racism. And on one hand, some conservatives reacted against that and said, if anybody ever talks about systemic racism, it doesn't exist. There's no such thing. And I disagree with that pretty fundamentally, because I think there is a clear, obvious example of systemic racism right now, which is Planned Parenthood, this organization that has targeted Black communities, Black children, in an unnatural sort of way. It's built into the actual fabric of how Planned Parenthood does business and has done business. It's interesting how we can see this connection, because part of this, the demands of the so-called Pride movement or LGBTQ initiatives are for this multiculturalism and diversity and to respect and to accept people and to be tolerant of people. And it often comes along with, and there's always been this conflation within critical theory of like white supremacy, of, you know, heteronormativity, and you put all this stuff together as if it's a mix and these people are guilty of that. And what you, the story is just rich. It's Egypt and Iran, and you're going to force a pride celebration on their soccer match. It's just wild. I mean, it's just, you can't make this stuff up. Like, is there a better example of colonialism and oppression than the Pride movement, of basically expecting the rest of the world to take up these values that only exist in the post-modern Western context?
1: 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Otherwise, have a lovely week and happy Father's Day to all those dads out there. 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
10: Jesus said, "This is the will of my Father, that everyone who beholds the Son and believes in him will have eternal life." 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

0: way to share contagious encouragement. Welcome to Keep the Faith. My name is Keith Stevens, dad to Daniel, Matthew, David, and Thomas. And I'm thrilled to be joined by another dad today, my good friend Frank Reed.
1: Thank you, Keith. Yes, my kids Ryan and Hope have given me one of the greatest roles of my life. And as we celebrate that today, along with stories of hope, strength, and forgiveness and love, it sounds like this.

0: but now I was broken. So I drove up to my parents' house, and they live on the side of a mountain, and as I wound my way around and pulled my car into the driveway, my father was standing there, and he was waiting on me. And when I got out of the car, he said, "Welcome home."
1: By realizing that all he had to do sometimes, particularly in that time, was just to be present, it really transformed that family. And I see small vignettes of that work

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1: Hello, I'm Frank Reed. Maybe the gift you need to give your father this year is forgiveness, and that will end up being a gift for you, too. Danny Ray is a world-renowned illusionist, and for years he tried to make the hurt he felt from his birth father disappear. But he would discover what the secret to healing really is.
2: My biological father took off when I was 4 years old. At 6 years old, my mom remarried, and that became my dad. My two dads, my two fathers, like, really helped define my life, one by his presence, one by the absence. And so it wouldn't be until I was 17 years old when I came to faith in Christ. And at 18, I'd find out that my biological father was in prison and was able to let him know, because Christ has forgiven me much, that I want to forgive him. And so I wrote him a letter in prison, and I wouldn't meet him until I was in my early 30s, and was able to go through the process of reconciliation with him. And so I'd encourage anybody listening is, how do you begin to pray through and ask God for wisdom on healing and forgiving, because it will transform your life. And as I saw with my biological father, ultimately it transformed his life. He was given about 6 months to live, but I think the grace of myself and my sister forgiving him and reconciling with him, and those are two different things, but the reconciliation I really felt brought him hope, and that hope I think gave him years of life.

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3: My dad used to tell me that I was his hero, but actually he was mine. And growing up, I had a mom who was mentally ill. She was clinically psychotic. And so those words, "wait till your father got home," had new meaning. It's when my dad got home, it was going to be okay. And it was like grace walked through the door. When my dad learned that my mom wasn't taking care of me, even though she did the best she could, he began to pack my lunch. He'd write a happy face on my napkin. He'd leave me breakfast in the morning. He woke me up. In college, I was struggling with depression. And he heard it in my voice. And so he rented a car and he drove 4 hours north to come see me. And I'm laying on my bed in my dorm room, wondering what I'm going to do with the rest of my night, really the rest of my weekend. And there's a knock at my dorm room door. And I open the door and there's my dad. And he came up and surprised me. And I could say that he saved my life that weekend. Again, dad just shows up and he makes it all better.
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1: Hi, I'm Keith Stevens. If you're looking for a change in your marriage, maybe you should consider a change in how you think about it. Gary Thomas has written best-selling books on the topic like Sacred Marriage. But even as an expert, Gary will tell you that he has times just like all of us do when he's not a very good spouse. What can help you overcome that?
2: If I wanted to be transformed in my marriage, I had to begin to realize that now God was also my Heavenly Father-in-law. And he was passionately devoted to my wife's welfare because it was his daughter. You know, when I had kids, I got it. It's scary to me how desperately I want my daughters to be loved. No one could please me more than to love my daughters well, to care for them, to make them feel secure, to be a good spouse to them. And when I realized that God felt about my wife, his daughter, just as I feel about my daughters, but with a more pure intensity, everything about my marriage changed. And I realized one of the best ways I could worship God and show my gratitude to God is to love my wife as his rightful daughter.

Listen, you know the old adage, if mama ain't happy, ain't nobody happy. That really stems from this environment that happens when somebody brings in a toxic attitude. And what better place to go to than where you spend 40 to 50 hours a week and infect it with joy as somebody feels appreciated, valued, and they feel as though they have a fun environment to walk into? You will find better employees and more productivity anywhere.

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17: 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You're kept, be a leader. I believe in you. Your day is going to come. And I needed that encouragement because I was a late blooming

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6: Personal love and vision casting made a big difference. By the same token, I also created an inflated idea of what success in life would be, that I really wouldn't be super significant until I, you know, become a starting quarterback in college, or until I made the NFL, or until I became a starter, until I spoke in front of 50,000 people like my dad did, because he was a politician and ran for president and vice president. I grew up with a lot of encouragement, but also a lot of performance-oriented lifestyle. And that's been some of what I've been overcoming through the years of discovering that God accepts me and loves me just exactly as I am, whether I'm on stage or not, whether I'm first string or second string, or not even on the team.

I think the secret, one of them, is to don't be afraid. You know, if you're going to get up there and get your butt kicked, so stand up for yourself, stand up for really what's right, even if it means you're going to get grounded in the ground. Still, get up and be brave. If you have to do something, you do it. You get up there, you suck it up, and you do what's right. So I always think, okay, and I tell people, is it the easy thing to do, or is it the right thing to do? Because the right thing to do is going to make your life easier. The easy thing is going to make your life harder.

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0: 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My father didn't tell me how to live. He lived, and he let me watch him do it.

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2: 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Thank you, Dad. 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

0: I'm Keith Stevens, and welcome to Keep the Faith. It's a dad party today, so I'm happy to welcome our friend Frank Reed to the show.
1: Thanks, Keith. Hey, we all need people to lean on, right, to show us what it means to keep the faith. Maybe for you, that person has been dad. So today, we're honoring the special men in our lives with contagious encouragement that sounds like this.
2: She said, "Dad, how are you? You look good. Tell me about your projects." I almost started crying.
3: I think that's what happens when we know our identity is in God. We can start to rename our offenders, and it gives them less power. It gives what they did less power in our lives.
1: Well, one size usually doesn't fit all, and that's true with parenting too. That story is coming up next on Keep the Faith.

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1: I'm Keith Stevens. You wear a bunch of hats, work hat, family hat, volunteer hat. But even when you have your family hat on, there are multiple hats for that. Daniel Fusco is a pastor and the author of You're Gonna Make It. He's also the dad of three.
2: We realize that very often sons, when they're in their high school years, begin to kind of push against the authority of their mom. And my son is a great kid. So he wasn't like, it wasn't overboard. It wasn't even aggressive in any way. But my bride Lynn came to me and said, Daniel, I really need to just come alongside our son and be his friend. I need you to take more of the heavy lifting on correction. So we kind of made those adjustments. Now my middle child, she's just a freshman in high school. And I realized that as her dad, you know, she just needs me to be the guy who shows her what a good godly man looks like, a man of respect. Both of my daughters are always watching how I treat my bride, Lynn. So for me, it's really about, I realize that they're God's children. I get to be their stewards. I get to help raise them up. And I really want to be a dad to my kids as an act of worship. And of course, then I have my youngest, she's in second grade. And what's really fun is that, like, the best thing that I can do for her is tickle her, you know, get down on her level and goof off and play. Like, just the other day, we were hanging out talking, and she's like, Dad, can I do your hair? And I'm like, yeah. And so we sat there, and she was doing my hair, and I have, like, long dreadlocks, and she was making my hair look all crazy, and we were talking and laughing, and then she's like, oh, Dad, this does not look very good.

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2: My father is 78 years old. He had congestive heart failure and diabetes, and he was recently diagnosed with lung cancer. Now, they found it very early. Last Thursday, he went through some surgery. Yesterday, we got his pathology report. Power of prayer. 100% clean.
3: Wow.
2: Yeah.
3: Oh, my gosh. So, wow.
2: You know, with heart disease and the diabetes, chemo would have killed him.
4: I love this job because I love to hear about the miracles that God is doing in lives like yours and your dad's.
2: You know, we lost my mom 2 years ago. God plans everything in our lives, even if we don't know it. I've always believed that, but I believe it so much more now.

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1: Hello, I'm Frank Reed. When your plans fall apart and a new door opens, it can make all the difference to have someone alongside you to encourage you to walk through it. When Jeremy Kemp was a teenager, the path of his life changed, and the person who was right there beside him was Dad.
2: I gave my heart to the Lord when I was 16. You know, when I was 16, I went to youth camp and just said, God, I surrendered. So I remember when I got back home, I decided to not go to my high school because I don't want to go back. It would be my junior year of high school. I didn't want to go back because I felt like that I was still too kind of weak, you know, to go back in that environment because I knew myself. And so I remember not playing football. I was a huge athlete, was my thing. Football was my thing. So it was a big deal. I went to a private school, and I remember one Friday night, my dad, you know, he said, hey, let's go into Purdue. It's a college, and let's just play some songs on the corner and just hang out and jam. And if people come and want to hear and they hear about Jesus, then let's do that. So I remember driving by, and you know, the whole Friday night lights. Well, we were driving by, and we had happened to pass by my high school, and the lights were going, and they were playing, and I would have been starting. I remember I just started crying, and my dad just put his hand on my shoulder and said, son, you're doing the right thing. You've committed your life to the Lord, and you know, it was wise of you to take this step, and now you're serving him with your whole heart. And I remember that affecting me to this day, just going, no matter what may seem like the opportunity that you're missing out on, if you're stepping into something, because I was stepping into something new, something fresh that God was doing, there's so much greater reward and peace in that.

0: Sometimes all you need is a story to remind you that there's hope. Steve Brown has one of those. He's with Key Life, and they've teamed up with us to help make encouragement contagious on Keep the Faith.
1: Last week, I called an old friend with whom I'd not been in contact for a long time. Steve Brown, he said, "Good heavens, I thought you died." I laughed and said, "I did. Guess where I'm calling from? I didn't die, but if I had and had been given one phone call to my friend, I would have said, 'You aren't going to believe where I am. It's wonderful, more than you can imagine.'" The Bible says that eyes have not seen, ears heard, nor any mind imagined the good stuff God has prepared for me and you. I thought I would remind you. Don't thank me. I was glad to help. I'm Steve Brown. You think about that. For more encouraging stories plus a free gift, go to youthinkaboutthat.org.
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1: Hi, I'm Keith Stevens. We're better together, and that's never more true than it is at home. Kimberly Beam Holmes is the CEO of Marriage Helper, and she's learned this through a little trial and error and a lot of listening.
2: My husband and I had talked about parenting. We had talked about how we wanted to do

You know, the Christian faith is not a competition. We have to say, wait a second, God's going to do what he's going to do. And we need to be open to what he's going to do, but we shouldn't demand that he do what he did for my neighbor, my sister, my brother. God speaks to every person differently.

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1: Children get nurturing from their mother and identification from their father. And don't ever forget that. Nurturing from their mother, identification from their father. Don't ever say a bad thing about the father of your children, because that is their identification. And if you do, you're indirectly limiting them. Tim McGraw, who grew up with two stepdads, neither of whom treated his mother very well. He felt very limited in his life until he found out that his biological father was Tug McGraw, famous baseball player. And he said, even though I didn't have a relationship with him, discovering that my father was a success, it totally transformed who I thought I could become. It blew the roof off. Don't we want all of us to realize in some very real way our Father is God in heaven? If we really understood that, it would blow the

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1: Hey, I'm Keith Stevens. Your relationship with your kids has ups, downs, and even some sideways. And knowing what to say and what to do can feel like a complicated game sometimes. Well, Jay and Rayanne Payleitner want to help. Jay is the author of over 25 books, and Rayanne is his daughter, who was also a softball star at West Point. Together, they've written a book called Girl Dad.
2: There are things, you know, that your daughter will quit. There are seasons. Some of those hurt you but mean nothing to your daughter, right? That she was playing basketball to appease her dad and she decided to quit after eighth grade. That's one kind of quitting that might hurt. There's the other kind of quitting, or ending, that hurts your daughter on a different level that you can't fully understand. I know that it was 2, 3, 4 years before I kind of admitted to my parents how much pain I was in that last softball game. They were there, luckily, and one of the great gifts of my life is that my dad was at the very high majority of my softball games, and my parents were at that last game in Texas. They knew I was injured. They knew why I couldn't return. So I had to come to peace with the end of my softball career, as well as the end of a lot of things in that summer. Your daughter is going to go through things that you can't help with, that life happens. In this fallen world, things are going to happen. But my encouragement is that if you've set the table so that she knows that home is you, right? You are home to her, and that she can always come back to you and lean on you. She needs to know that she's not alone, even if she has to walk that particular path alone for a while. I've been thinking

One of the compelling principles for me is to love everybody always. Just go repeat that to yourself 4 or 5 times every day. Love everybody always. And if you meet somebody that doesn't fit in that category, you don't have to love them. But what if you do that and start with the people who creep you out a little bit, right? Find people you just don't understand. So

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0: on my mind. 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
1: Hello, I'm Frank Reed. I'm so glad you're here today. You realize that God is big, and it can be hard to approach a king. Let's face it, it's a lot easier to approach your dad. Max Lucado is a pastor and author of numerous New York Times bestsellers, including Before Amen, The Power of a Simple Prayer. If you're feeling small and insignificant today, Max has some encouragement just for you.
2: One of the questions we have when it comes to prayer is, why would God hear mine? There's a reason that prayer is the most common command and invitation in the Bible. And that reason is that God positions himself as our Father. And parents all want to hear from their kids. And whenever a parent sees on their phone that it's their kid calling, they're going to do all they can to answer that. And God is the perfect parent. I mean, that's just the core element of his being. He's good. And so I think the first response to that question of why would God want to hear me is simply because God is good. And you know, if he's not good, we're all in trouble. We really are. I mean, it's one thing to believe God is, but boy, everything changes when you believe God is good. That takes a day from gray to bright blue. I stand

0: any issue within our marriage is either an opportunity for bitterness or an opportunity for grace. And so we began to begin just that discipline of choosing grace. You know, when my husband with his memory deficit asked me the same thing 5 times, it can either be, you know, opportunity for me to get so irritated at him and just explode, or an opportunity for me to graciously serve him 5 times. Grace wins every time. That was the beginning of the Lord teaching me, you know, this idea of it's not what we walk through, it's how we walk through what we walk through.
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9: I'm Brandy Lene on Keep the Faith with an encouraging thought from Pam Brown. Dads are ordinary men turned by love into heroes, adventurers, storytellers, and singers of songs.

0: Honoring Dad with Jennifer Rothschild.
1: My dad was always so resourceful. We did not have a lot of money. So he would always come up with these ways to entertain us kids, and they were so quirky. And so my favorite was this little car for me and my brothers, like a Flintstones car that we could, you know, run really fast and the car would go. And so he had found these wheels. He had these Coke cans that he used as headlights. He had PVC pipe. I mean, it was the tackiest thing, and we thought it was the coolest. And we used to run it around the block all the time, me and my brothers. But the best time was when he got it in himself. And of course, it was a little small, so his knees were up to his chin. But he could make that car go faster than me and my brothers. And it was just one of the most fun things. My dad, he was just always fun and resourceful.
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13: 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And by investing in someone else's marriage, you'll be amazed how it strengthens your own. 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
2: With SRN News, I'm Ron Taylor. Iran has closed the Strait of Hormuz again, citing Israeli attacks in Lebanon and U.S. bad faith in their interim agreement on the war.
3: Friday, President Donald Trump said he was optimistic.
4: Well, those ships are flowing out of the Hormuz Strait like nobody's ever seen before.
3: Today, Israeli strikes on southern Lebanon killed at least 16 people, hours after reports of a ceasefire agreement. Israel vows to keep Israeli forces in southern Lebanon until any threat to Israel is eliminated. Hezbollah refuses to halt its attacks unless Israel commits to withdrawing from Lebanon, something Iran is also pressing for. Yesterday, Trump said this of the agreement with Iran.
4: And it's 60 days, they have to make a deal, otherwise we will do things that won't make them happy.
3: I'm Lisa Dwyer.
2: Vice President J.D. Vance leaving for Switzerland as the White House looks to get negotiations with Iran back on track. He's expected to meet Sunday with Iran's parliamentary and central bank and oil officials, as well as mediators from Pakistan and Qatar, dispatched to Switzerland for the talks. A GOP congressman cites the facts about gang violence as he staves off a charge of racism from a woke Democrat on Capitol Hill.
5: Texas Republican Brandon Gill pushed back against racism accusations from Arizona Democrat Yasemin Ansari. This comes after Mr. Gill warned about cultural changes from mass migration, citing Britain's gang scandal. Congressman Gill highlighted his own family's diversity and declared that the racist label no longer works to silence debate.
2: That's correspondent Andrew Stewart. Father's Day is Sunday, and Americans expecting to spend big. The National Retail Federation's annual survey projects Father's Day spending to hit a record $28 billion this year. This is SRN News.
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7: So if the origin of all the blessing stems from the Father, why do so many Christians never talk about the Father? They only talk about Jesus. But it's because of the Father's love that Jesus came.

0: Hello and welcome to Discovering the Jewish Jesus with Rabbi Schneider. I'm your host, Dustin Roberts. And well, depending on how you were raised, the word father, it could stir up some different emotions. Perhaps your concept of fatherhood is tied to a harsh or maybe absent parent. Whatever your situation is, join us today for a healing journey as Rabbi Schneider unpacks the dynamic relationship between God the Father, Jesus, and us. We're going beyond only knowing Jesus to knowing the one who sent his son. Now let's get started.
1: God bless you and shalom, beloved ones. I'm just going to ask the Father's blessing right now. Father God, Daddy Father, I ask that you would communicate to your children through this broadcast how deeply you love them and that we would come to know you and discover you as our Father in a brand new way. In Jesus' name, I pray for your glory, Abba. Amen and amen. You know, the Bible tells us in the book of Romans that when we received Jesus, that we received, get it now, the spirit of sonship, the spirit of adoption, by which we cry out, Abba, Father, Daddy, Father. The Hebrew word Abba is a very affectionate, intimate term that speaks of having a relationship with our Father in such a way that we actually know Him as Daddy. Not just a sharp disciplinarian, which is actually one of the main functions of a father, but beyond that, we know him intimately in the sense that we know how much we love him and that we're safe in his love. I want you to know today, Father God wants you and I to know him as Daddy. He wants us to feel safe and secure in his love. He wants you and I to understand that we're the children, that we're the sons and daughters of his own loin. Hear me when I say to you, the most central relationship in all spheres of reality is the relationship between the Father and the Son. The Bible tells us in John chapter 1, in the beginning was the Word, and the Word was with God, and the Word, get it now, was God. And who is the Word? The Word is Jesus. John 1:14, the Word became flesh. We call them Jesus, Yeshua. And so in the very beginning was the Father and the Son. Eternally together, the Father, the Son, and the Spirit. The Son will never stop needing a Father, and the Father will always have a Son, and all other relationships stem from the relationship between the Father and the Son and the Son and his Father. The most central relationship in all of reality is the relationship between the Father and the Son and the Son and his Father. The Father will always have a Son. God will always have his Son. And the Son, Jesus, will always have need of a Father. He'll always have need of Daddy. When we look at Jesus' life in the Gospel of John, we see that Jesus' entire life was focused on his relationship with his Father. Jesus said the Father is looking for those that will worship him in spirit and in truth. We'll always get it now, church. We'll always need a Father. We'll always need a Daddy. Here's the problem. The problem is, as we age in life, we start to put up these independent walls around us to protect us from being hurt. We begin to think that we need to make it on the world alone. And we develop a spirit of independence. And unfortunately, what happens in this process is we lose our connection to our Father. We lose a connection from understanding that we still need a Father. Beyond that, that God himself wants to be a Father to us. We lose the heart of a child. But Jesus said, unless we become as children again, we cannot see the kingdom of God. The Father wants to bring to you and I today the revelation that he is our Father, and this is what Jesus came to bring us. He came to die for our sins and to bring us into a relationship with Father God that we can know Father's love and know him as Daddy. So I'm going to continue now. We're going to the book of Ephesians, chapter number 1. Beginning in verse number 3, again, continuing on from where I left off, hear the word of God. Ephesians 1, 3 through 7. Blessed be the God and Father. I said on last broadcast, every one of Paul's letters begins the same way. Blessed be the God and Father of the Lord Jesus Christ. He begins by saying, grace and peace to you, Paul says, from God the Father and from the Lord Jesus Christ. Notice Paul is so focused on the Father. Is Jesus his Savior? Yes. Is Jesus Lord? Yes. Does he owe his life to Jesus? Yes. But Paul sees beyond Jesus, he sees to the Father who originated it all. So in all of Paul's letters, he always begins by praising the Father. Blessed be the God and Father, our Lord Jesus Christ. Grace and peace to you, Paul says over and over again in his epistles, grace and peace to you from God the Father and the Lord Jesus Christ. So let's continue on. I'm just making the point, stressing how centrally the Father was in Paul's heart. Blessed be the God and Father of our Lord Jesus Christ, who has blessed us with every spiritual blessing in the heavenly places. So if the origin of all the blessing stems from the Father, why do so many Christians never talk about the Father? They only talk about Jesus. But it's because of the Father's love that Jesus came. So this revelation, beloved, is meant to give us a spiritual tune-up to get our identities back and to enter into a relationship with the Godhead in the way that we're called to. Let's continue on. Verse 4. Just as he chose us in him. Who chose us? Who's the he there? Once again, blessed be the God and Father of our Lord Jesus Christ, who has blessed us with every spiritual blessing, Paul said, in the heavenly places. Get it now? Just as he chose us in him. Who's the he and who's the him? The he is the Father. The Father chose us in him. Who's the him? He chose us in Jesus. Jesus is the him. So the Father is he and Jesus is the him. Just as he chose us in him before the foundation of the world, that we should be holy and blameless before him. Who's the him here? The him here, beloved one, get it now, is the Father. The Father chose us in Jesus that we could stand holy and blameless before him. In other words, the Father sent Jesus to die on the cross for you and I, taking our sin into his own body, thereby removing our sin because Jesus took our sin into himself and then died in our place. In other words, the death that we should have had to die, Jesus died because he took our sin into himself, and the wages of sin is death. So then Jesus died because our sin was in him. He died for you and I. And now that Jesus took our sin in his own body and died in our behalf, you and I now are without sin. And Paul continues here, and we stand before the Father as a result of what Jesus did for us, as a result of him dying for us. Now we stand before the Father, get it now, holy and blameless in love. So the Father loves you, and because he loves you, he sent Jesus to die in your place, thereby removing your sin so that sin would not be a barrier, because sin separates us from the Father. So the Father, because he loves you, sent his Son to take your sin in himself, then die the death that you should have had to die, so that you now can stand before the Father, get it now, sinless, holy, and blameless before him in love. Now hear me when I say this. When Jesus died in your place for the Father, because the Father wanted to bring you to himself, the Father wanted to remove the sin factor so the Father could lavish his love on you, so he sent Jesus to remove your sin. When Jesus died on the cross 2,000 years ago for you, he removed your sin. Get it now. He removed sin. His death was the penalty for sin. Past, present, and future. In other words, a lot of times people come to Jesus and they think that Jesus forgives them for all the sin that they committed before they came to Jesus. But I want you to know, when Jesus died on the cross for you, all your sins were future sins because you had not yet even been born yet. You see, Jesus died for the sins of the elect, past, present, and future. You now and forever stand before the Father, get it now, holy and blameless in love because Jesus has taken your sin away.
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0: 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Rabbi?
1: I want to go back to the book of Ephesians chapter 1 and pick up. I'm going to start from the beginning, verse 3, just to put it all in context. Hear the word of God. Blessed be the God and Father of our Lord Jesus Christ, who has blessed us with every spiritual blessing in the heavenly places in Christ. Just as He, the Father, chose us in Him before the foundation of the world. Get it now. Why did He choose us? For what purpose did the Father choose us? That we should be holy and blameless before Him in love. Jesus took away our sin so we could stand before the Father who sent Jesus for us, holy and blameless in love. Now notice the next verse, verse 5. He, who's He here? It's the Father. He predestined us to adoption as sons through Jesus Christ to Himself. Who's the Himself? The Father, according to the kind intention of His will. So the Father predestined His elect. Remember, Jesus said in John 10, He said to those that were not believing, He said, you believe not because you're not My sheep. Jesus said, I know My sheep. My Father has given them to Me. They hear My voice, and none of them shall ever perish, for no one can pluck them, Jesus said, out of the Father's hand. This is the same thing I was sharing, beloved church, when I was sharing from John chapter 6, when Jesus was speaking to those that didn't believe, and He said, don't grumble among yourself. No one comes to Me unless the Father draws him. Jesus said, all the Father gives Me will come to Me. So the Father sent Jesus to die for His own. And in dying for you that belong to Him, Jesus has taken away your sin, past, present, and future, so that you now, beloved child of God, forever stand before the Father, holy and blameless in love. Now, does this mean that experientially there are not sin issues that we're still working out? No, there are still things that we're overcoming. And the Father will still discipline us. Daddy will still discipline His children and correct His children. But not because He's mad at them, and not because it's wrath, but because He loves them, and every father disciplines his child. The sin, though, the barrier that separates man from God, has been removed by Daddy through Jesus for the sake of Daddy's elect. So once again, He predestined us. Now I know some that are listening may not like this word predestined. So if you don't like the word predestined, what you need to do, just go to Ephesians chapter 1, verse 5, and you can just take a pen and you can cross the word predestined out of your Bible. Okay? So it's not a question of whether you like the word or not. It's in the scripture. So if we're going to receive the Word of God, we need to receive what God tells us here, what Father tells us, that He predestined us to Himself to be His children through Jesus Christ. Now, I want you to notice also in verse number 5, He predestined us to adoption, it says, get it now, as sons. Now, I want to just speak to this word son, because when we think of a son, we think of a male. We think of the male gender. But when the scripture uses the word son here, it's not speaking of sonship in terms of gender. Sons refer to daughters too. We find in the book of 1 Corinthians that the Lord has called us to Himself to be, listen now, His sons and daughters. And so You that are female today, I want you to know this applies to you. You may think of yourself as a daughter rather than a son. But when the scripture says that we've been predestined to the Father as sons, he's speaking to you, daughter. He's speaking to you, beautiful daughter. You're in the Son as a daughter. So again, son is a general word, and it includes both his daughters and his sons. We've been predestined as sons in verse number 5 through Jesus Christ to himself, according to the kind intention of his will, to the praise of the glory of his grace, which he freely bestowed on us, get it now, in the beloved. Who's the beloved? The beloved is the Son. The beloved is Jesus. And it says, in him, who's the him in verse 7? That in him is Jesus. In him, we have redemption through his blood, the forgiveness of our trespasses according to the riches of his grace. And so from the very beginning, the whole plan of God was to adopt you and I to himself through Jesus, that he would become our Father, that Father God would become our Father. He adopted us in his only begotten Son, in Jesus, so that we're now in Jesus. And even as Jesus knows God as Father, now that you and I are adopted to the Father in Jesus, the call of God on our life is that you and I would know him as Father. This is the aim, beloved church, of the gospel. The final call of the gospel is that you and I would come to know God as our daddy and as our Father. And knowing this, beloved, our hearts should melt and be humbled, become childlike again, that we would begin to cry out, as the book of Romans tells us, Abba, Daddy. We begin to call out to God as our Father. I want to encourage you to humble your heart, to begin to call out to God like a child would. God, thank you for being my daddy. Thank you, God, for being my Father. Thank you for being my daddy. Help me to soften my heart, Abba. Help me to begin to relate to you like a child again. Help me know you as daddy. Help me to know you as Abba, God. This, beloved one, is the goal of Father for your life. And if you and I can move out of self-dependence and out of pride into this posture of being a child, so that we can begin to know God as Daddy, trust in his love, see God for who he is. He is the glorious Alpha and Omega, the beginning and the end. If we can see God in his glory and understand that we're the children of his own loins, that we would know that his DNA is in us, I'm telling you, that will solve every identity issue that you have. I'm going to pick up on this further, but let me say this to you. When you look in the scriptures and you see how people are identified, you look, for example, at the genealogies throughout the Word of God, everybody is known by their father. In other words, even in the Gospel of Matthew, the Gospel of Luke, when we see the genealogies, what we read is so-and-so, get it now, is the son of so-and-so. But the question is, why is a person not just referred to as, you know, who they are? In other words, if your name is Jill or if your name is Ken and your last name is Wallace, why does the scripture not just refer to you as Jill Wallace or Ken Wallace, instead of saying Jill, the daughter of so-and-so, or Ken, the son of so-and-so? In the scripture, people are always identified by who their father is. Why? Because we can only find our identity, beloved one, when we know who our Father is. And when you and I come to know God as our Father, we're going to, beloved one, discover who we are. So with this being said, understanding how imperative and how we need to begin to focus on this, how we need to shift our prayer language, how we need to make this an intense focus of our prayer life and our walk with God, that we begin to call out to God, God, reveal yourself to me as Abba, Father, let me know your love. This can only come, by the way, through revelation. I can't reveal God to you as Father. God can use me, but only the Holy Spirit, only Jesus can reveal God to you as Father. In fact, Jesus said this. He said, no one knows the Son except the Father. And then Jesus said, get it now. Jesus said, and no one knows the Father except the Son, and whomever the Son chooses to reveal him to. And so Jesus is the way. We should be saying, Father, reveal yourself to me through Jesus. Jesus, reveal Father to me. And if you'll make this a focus in your life that you'll work at, in other words, you need to work at this. Sometimes this revelation will come in an instant. I know that even as I'm preaching through the course of this series, knowing Father is God, knowing who Father is, I know that many of you are going to be encountered by Father, by Jesus, through the Holy Spirit, and the Father is going to reveal His love to you. You're going to know God as Father. It's going to happen just like that. But for others of you, what's going to happen, beloved one, is that it's going to happen little by little. Either way, it's the same. What makes a difference is that you get the revelation. So I want to encourage you. Don't just let this be a series of sermons to you. I want you to focus on this. I want you to pray about this. I want you to begin to call out to God as your daddy. I want you to begin to cry out to Him from the depths of your heart, saying, Father God, please reveal your love to me. Father, let me know you as my daddy. Jesus, reveal the love of Father to me. Church, when we get this, beloved child of God, when you get this, I'm telling you, it will change everything for you. All your relationships will change. I want you to know, beloved, we have a special charge from the Lord in Romans 11:11. This is what the Bible says, that Gentile believers have the charge of provoking Jewish people to jealousy, that Jewish people might receive the Lord Jesus into their lives. Through discovering the Jewish Jesus, we are provoking Jewish people to jealousy. In supporting me and this ministry, you're not only provoking Jews to jealousy, as is the Lord's command to you in Israel, but you're provoking Jews in America, beloved, and all over the earth that are being challenged with the gospel of the kingdom through the broadcast of discovering the Jewish Jesus. You are fulfilling the Lord's command to provoke Jews to jealousy by financially supporting this ministry. The Lord has raised me up for such an hour as this, but without you, I can't fulfill my charge. You see, you and I are partnering together to fulfill the command of the kingdom, to spread the gospel around the globe. I want to thank you for partnering with me, for trusting in this ministry. And if you feel the Lord touching you right now to support me in this ministry, just be obedient. I know God will bless you for your obedience.
0: 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And now here's Rabbi to speak God's sacred blessing over your life.
1: 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And in the book of Numbers chapter 6, we find the Aaronic blessing that God commanded Moses' brother Aaron, the high priest, to speak over the children of Israel. There's power in blessing, beloved ones. So take part in receiving Father's blessing upon your life today.

0: 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The Lord make his face shine on you and be gracious to you. The Lord lift you up with his countenance. And the Lord give you, beloved one, his peace. God bless you and shalom.
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13: With SRN News, I'm Ron Taylor. Iran has closed the Strait of Hormuz again, citing Israeli attacks in Lebanon and U.S. bad faith in their interim agreement on the war.
14: Friday, President Donald Trump said he was optimistic.
15: Well, those ships are flowing out of the Hormuz Strait like nobody's ever seen before.
14: Today, Israeli strikes on southern Lebanon killed at least 16 people, hours after reports of a ceasefire agreement. Israel vows to keep Israeli forces in southern Lebanon until any threat to Israel is eliminated. Hezbollah refuses to halt its attacks unless Israel commits to withdrawing from Lebanon, something Iran is also pressing for. Yesterday, Trump said this of the agreement with Iran.
15: And it's 60 days, they have to make a deal, otherwise we will do things that won't make them happy.
14: I'm Lisa Dwyer.
13: Vice President J.D. Vance leaving for Switzerland as the White House looks to get negotiations with Iran back on track. He's expected to meet Sunday with Iran's parliamentary and central bank and oil officials, as well as mediators from Pakistan and Qatar, dispatched to Switzerland for the talks. A GOP congressman cites the facts about gang violence as he staves off a charge of racism from a woke Democrat on Capitol Hill.
16: Texas Republican Brandon Gill pushed back against racism accusations from Arizona Democrat Yasemin Ansari. This comes after Mr. Gill warned about cultural changes from mass migration, citing Britain's gang scandal. Congressman Gill highlighted his own family's diversity and declared that the racist label no longer works to silence debate.
13: That's correspondent Andrew Stewart. Father's Day is Sunday, and Americans expecting to spend big. The National Retail Federation's annual survey projects Father's Day spending to hit a record $28 billion this year. This is SRN News.
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17: Welcome to Focus on the Family's weekend broadcast. 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
18: It was a great memory. I don't remember the spiritual significance of that one. I really don't. It was just plain fun. And that's another thing. Stuff in this book is just fun. Yeah. You know, and again, the minor things, making memories with your children, I think that's what, at least at my age, that's what I cherish, yeah, is those memories.
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19: You know, it's possible you're just getting through the motions of life. You're busy. You may have a job outside the home as a mom, and probably as a dad, you're working hard. And it comes to that point when you're going, man, we're just going through the motions. 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
19: And today we're going to talk specifically about how to do that in the parenting journey, particularly for dads, but there's application for mom too. But dads, we need to be engaged. It's not just mom's job to raise the kids, and I hope we prove that to you today.
17: Yeah, Jay and Laura LaFoon are authors and speakers, and they've written a terrific little book called Ultimate Dad Night, 75 Amazing Activities for Dads and Kids. 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
18: Great to be here.
20: Good to be here.
19: Yeah, it's
20: always
19: so fun. Let me just get to the point. Why do dads struggle to engage? Now, let me give dads some relief, because one of the things I experienced with Trent and Troy, when they were like less than two, I didn't know what to do with them. I wasn't great at changing the diapers. I wasn't big on feeding them with the spoon and then them spit it all up. Of course I did it. Gene was far better at that. But I remember thinking to myself, like most of us dads, when does this change? When can they throw a ball? When can they run with me outside? When can we do some kind of action? So to speak to that issue of dad engagement, and we kind of start slow, I think.
18: I think for me, I was afraid I was going to break them. I'm seriously, you know, here's this little person, and she was great with them. And I think part of it is the whole concept of it's something new. It's a new person. And how do we, how do we relate to them? And I think for most men, it's fear. There's a fear.
19: That's interesting. Yeah.
18: And that fear translates into flight. You know, it's fight or flight. It turns into flight for a lot of guys. And when really, children want their dads to be involved in their life.
19: Oh, yeah.
18: Children want that, even from the earliest age. And that's why I think this book is so important, is because it gives dads opportunity to do things, because as men, we like to participate in activities together and not just sit and talk. And this is what this is all about for the dads.
19: Okay, thank you, Jay. Let's go to the expert. Laura, you're the observer mom. Why do you think dads struggle to engage?
20: You know, I think it's the way God's created us. As women, we're more nurturing. As men, I don't know what you guys are.
19: We're going to keep you like off balance as long as possible.
20: You're something, but you know, yeah, you are something. But we're more nurturing. So it's just that we're more relational in that. So we automatically, and there's something inside a woman that just, I need to take care of this person. It also applies to our husbands. I need to take care of you. And so I think for men, there's a, at least for the men I've observed, when a new baby comes into your life, there's a bit of a power struggle. You know, my wife is now taking care of this. She's not taking care of me anymore.
19: We're the little boy. Exactly.
20: I want to be taken care of. So I think that starts it. But I think it's also exactly what Jay said. It's I don't know what to do. I just know from observing him, he was like, I don't know what to do with this child. Just tell me what to do. You know, how do I change the diaper? How? And for women, sometimes we just, I don't know why we just know how to do that, but we do. And, you know, it just was, it, I feel like it's just a God-given innate ability that we have. And it's not that God didn't give men that, but men are more companion-oriented. Even when you talk about marriage, men want to do stuff with their wife. They don't want to, like Jay said, we don't want to sit and talk and share our feelings and all that stuff. They want to, let's go ride a bike, let's go play golf, let's go. So it's that.
19: Yeah.
20: It's not that they don't want to be with their kids. They just, when they're little, you can't throw a ball. You can't make them run. They
19: things
20: can't
19: became
20: do that
19: much
20: yet.
19: More exciting when they could do that with me.
20: Exactly.
19: I was much more engaged.
20: And it's a lot easier then. Yeah. Now I know what to do. Now it's into my territory.
19: Yeah,
20: now
19: that's
20: I know
19: funny.
20: What to do.
19: Let me move to Laura, you. What would you say to wives who want to see their husbands get more involved? And, you know, it's kind of one of those things. And this is a natural thing for a wife to do. Honey, I think you should. And fill in the blank. How does an effective wife notice that there's maybe not the engagement level that she would like?
20: Right.
19: And then how does she spur her man on to become more the father she wants him to be?
20: Well, I can answer that a couple different ways. First of all, you're right. We try and tell this is, you should do this, you should do that, what we need to do. And I hope that women who maybe buy this book for their husbands will realize, let him be who he is. You know, don't, I would never tell Jay to take our son to a monster truck rally because he wouldn't do that anyway. He would take our son golfing. But, you know, let them be who they are and let that come out naturally. If you were to get this book for your husband, you know, first of all, 75 amazing activities, a man's going to go, 75, where do I start? Well, you could go ahead as a wife and just put in some little post-it notes or whatever, maybe 5 or 6.
18: But this then, one sounds like you, honey.
20: But then just give it. Don't say anything. Here, this, I've already like tagged some for you if you want to. The other thing is we need to realize as women that our husbands are not mind readers and they don't get subtle hint and innuendo. So it's the classic, if you take a trash can out and stick it in the middle of the floor and say, the trash is full.
18: Yes, it is.
20: Exactly.
19: You're observant.
20: So instead of, could you take out the trash? And so it's the same thing when it comes to your kids. Could you help me give the kids a bath? So could you give them baths on Monday, Wednesday, Friday?
19: Well, in that context, that is helpful, and husbands should receive it that way. It's good help to know what the runway lights.
20: Right.
19: Where they're going, what are you expecting of me? I would appreciate that as much as possible.
20: But then as a wife, we also have to watch our tone of voice. That we don't become...
0: You should know how to do this.
19: Thank you. I was going to ask you to demonstrate that to
20: be nagging of, why can't you do this? You know, whatever. So I'm going to get myself in trouble. Yeah.
19: Hey, before I throw one Jay's way here, let's end with another one for you, Laura. In this book, again, this doesn't exclude moms from participation. And just speak to that relevance that we want moms involved if they can be, and dad has a plan for that, and it works out.
20: Absolutely.
19: So this isn't about just compartmentalizing fun with dad.
20: Right. It's not. It's the intent was to just give men ideas for things that they can do with their kids. Mom can participate. It could be a family activity. I know for us, we've done several of them together. But also, it seems like when we as women go with, again, let him be the leader in doing the activity. Don't try and take over and say, oh, we should have done this way. We should have gone to this ice cream place instead of that ice cream place, or whatever it might be. Or as a mom, a grandma, you can use the book too for the activities. It doesn't necessarily just have to be for dads, but
18: no, that's good. Because we run into a lot of grandparents who are parenting their grandkids.
21: Yeah.
18: And again, for grandparents who are looking for something to do, another great resource.
19: The good thing is you'll forget you did it and you can do it again. Hey, let's get into a couple of these just as examples so that folks listen.

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6: What pops my mind is that great proverb that says, train up a child in the way he or she should go, and when they are old, they won't depart from it. And that these are simple things that you're talking about. How to, you know, there is no thing. Cleanliness is next to godliness in the Bible. But order, you know, doing order from chaos is certainly scriptural.
7: And being a good steward of what we've been given.
6: Yeah. You know? So those concepts I'm getting at, that's the point you're making.
7: I think so. And I think this is cliche, but more is caught than taught.
6: Yeah.
7: You know, you're going to demonstrate, you're going to model this behavior for your children.
6: What was another one that you enjoyed with your kids as they were growing up?
7: I was telling Laura, we went on vacation. Our son was six. Laura was pregnant with our daughter. And my parents were there. A couple other relatives were there. And we had this giant water balloon fight. And my six-year-old could not believe that we were going to have this water balloon fight. And, I mean, he was just giddy. And, of course, you know,
6: you nailed him, right?
7: He was on my team. We nailed Grandma.
6: Okay. Oh, gee. Poor Grandma. That's terrible. Don't write or call us. Send your
8: it
6: notes
8: was water,
6: to Jay.
8: You know?
7: What he didn't realize was that we were at a rental house, you know, for the vacation, and we had to pick up all the balloons when we were done, you know.
6: Yeah.
7: But it was a great memory. I don't remember the spiritual significance of that one. I really don't. It was just plain fun. And that's another thing. Stuff in this book is just fun.
6: Yeah.
7: You know, and again, the minor things, making memories with your children, I think that's what, at least at my age, that's what I cherish, yeah, is those memories.
6: Well, and this, you know, now that my boys are 24 and 22, I think they have forgotten it, right? And they'll come back to something when they were a single digit young man, 6 and 8, let's say. They say, Dad, you remember when we did? I'm going, no, I don't.
7: Right.
6: But it stuck with them.
7: That's right.
6: They do remember those moments. And I think our brain chemistry kind of fires that way. God created us that way. When something exciting happens or fun like that, it sears into our brain and our memory. Speaking of that, Laura, I wanted to ask you about the benefits of dads engaging and playing with their kids. You did a little bit of research on the benefits of that. What are they?
9: You know, I think the benefits of a dad playing in a culture where men, not of their own accord, have taken a back seat, have taken a beating, have taken a, you know, we're not as important. I think when a dad is engaged with a son or a daughter, there's a relationship that's built that is not acknowledged by our culture. When Jay would, one of the things he would do with our daughter was he would take her on dad-daughter dates. You know, sometimes it was a dress-up date. The big thing right now is these daddy-daughter dances, you know, where they all get dressed up. But you're teaching your daughter how she should expect to be treated by a man.
6: Right.
9: You know, and that he would take her and they would go. Sometimes it was just ice cream, but it was just the two of them. And then obviously he would do stuff with our son as well. And I think for a child, when someone starts talking to you about God the Father, God is our Father. If you don't have a father model in your brain, you can't understand that. And so when a man takes a role in the life of his child, they are more able to see when someone says God the Father to go, oh, like my dad. So he's going to be like a dad. And that feels a little more personal, feels a little more. So I think one of the benefits is that you exemplify God the Father when you are a dad getting involved in the life of your child.
6: You're modeling that.
9: Yes.
6: No, that's so true. Or you're damaging that.
9: Right. Either way, yes.
6: It's a good reminder for all of us as parents to make sure that you're thinking of that long game. You know, when you face the Lord, can you say to the Lord, I did the best job possible to parent and to steward that child you gave me or those children you gave me?
9: Right.
6: What a great place to start, to keep your day-by-day attitude.

0: attitude in check so that you're doing the best you can. Doesn't mean you're going to lose it. You may, and you got to go back in and then apologize. Right. But it's probably one of the things that grieves my heart the most when we get communication here at Focus about a seriously damaged person because their parents, who claim to be Christian, did mm-hmm. not live up to it. And these children tend to go far away from the Lord because of that. Think of that.
1: Right.
0: And we need to make sure we're doing all we can. So in this way, you're doing those things. So try to live a life that is in alignment with the scripture, knowing that we're not perfect. Tell your kids you're not perfect.
1: Right.
0: It's a good thing.
1: Exactly.
2: And whether we believe it or not, our kids are watching us like hawks.
0: More than anybody in our lives, mm-hmm. maybe outside of our wives.
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0: Some moms can get discouraged because they have to deal with those hard or boring parts of parenting. I mean, moms particularly, I was thinking Jane, she did biochemistry, you know, she could have been a veterinarian, that was her goal, but she chose to let's have children and that's what I'm going to pour my life into. And she did it very willingly and wanted to, and my boys were the beneficiaries of having a great mom. Speak to that kind of thing where how you as a mom are saying, okay, this is the decision I'm going to make. This is the call I have. This is what I'm going to do.
1: Yes, I felt, I knew from a very early age I was called, I was going to be a mom. I loved kids. I worked at the church nursery as a pre-adolescent. I was, give me the nursery work. I want to be in there. I loved kids. And so I knew that wasn't a difficult decision for me. I knew I'd been called to ministry, that we were going to work together in ministry, but I knew working in ministry was a way I could be flexible with our life. I could be flexible with being home with the kids. But I know some moms deal with, well, how come I have to be the bad parent and he gets to be the fun parent?
0: Yeah. Did you ever say that to Jay?
2: No.
1: No, because ours was opposite. I was
5: you were the fun one.
2: I grew up in a home. My father was a minister who was in the military.
0: Oh, good.
2: So I was
0: left, right.
2: Yes, exactly. So I was the bad guy in our home.
1: And when you traveled, you were speaking. He was traveling and speaking before we were doing that together. And so whenever he was gone for the weekend, the kids and I had a party. I mean, that was just, we ate out at McDonald's. We played games.
2: Pizza.
1: We didn't do anything.
2: I'd come home. The house was a mess.
1: But we still had those conversations. We still had those conversations of, how come I have to be the stern parent and you get to be the fun parent? And I had to realize that, you know, that really is not fair. I need to be on a team with him and we have to come at this as a united front. Mm-hmm. And that was just when our kids would say, can I go spend the night at Daniel's house? Our son would say, can I go spend the night at Daniel's house? I would say, we have to wait and Dad and I talk about it. Mm-hmm. We have to present that united front.
5: And Jay, and one of the ideas is to kind of stretch outside of your comfort zone. So what's the importance of that? Why should my kids see me maybe failing? Because like, I just hear failure when I stretch outside of my comfort zone.
2: Yes.
5: Let's try a new activity. It'll be dangerous. It might go south, but let's try it. I'm not wired that way.
2: Right.
5: A lot of guys aren't going to go there.
0: Ego.
5: Why should we?
0: No, that's good. We all
5: well,
0: have
5: there
0: it.
5: Is a pride issue. No, yeah.
2: I will tell you that we've got a rock climbing wall at our college. And I am short in stature. I am stocky. I'm thick. climbing rocks is not something that I was designed to do. But our son wanted to do it. And so I said, I'll give it a try. And of course, he just scampered right up the wall, you know, 8 or 9 years old, had no fear. And I got about halfway up, and then I was done. I just couldn't, but I tried. And I think for another great lesson for your kids is that you gave it a try. You put some effort into it. He knew that that was not my comfort zone, but that was something he wanted to do, so I'll give it a try.
0: Yeah.
2: Thank goodness he never wanted to do it again.
0: Yeah. No, I had a similar experience with Troy, my younger son. We went to something that Focus does from time to time, Adventures in Fatherhood. So these are dads and their 12 to 18-year-old children, either a son or a daughter. And I took Troy, I took him a year too early, but, you know, because it was a Focus event, I could sneak him in. But we're up on the prowl in the Sierra Madres in California. And this thing's like a 200-foot drop, and we're roped in, and he's trying to come over this rock face. He slams into the rock in front of him, and he starts crying. And I'm holding my weight. I'm a big guy like you, right? And I'm going, Troy, man, we got to get down. I know you're afraid. Just work your way down when you can. I've got to go. And then I was gone. And I get to the bottom. I'm waiting for him. So my face, seeing him in tears, I felt horrible. And then he lands. And he looks at me and goes, Dad, that was so much fun. We got to do that again. And I was like, oh, my, what a man we have become in 200 feet. And that's your point.
2: Yep.
0: And that the other thing is 3 of the 6 dads in our little pod had to bail out because of height. Mm. And that night we're doing a devotion around the campfire, and to hear their 10, 11, 12-year-olds go, Dad, why were you afraid? They have never seen their father afraid. And they had to say something in the middle of this devotional to say, you know, I don't like heights, or however they wanted to express that. But I think the kids were, again, amazed, because I think so often kids look at their fathers as perfect or flawless, or they're big and they're, you know, they're my dad and they can do anything, right? That's what we think at that age.
2: I was more out of my comfort zone with our daughter doing things with her. You know what I'm saying? Because, Dad, let's go do sidewalk chalk. Well, first of all, I'm not artistic. Second of all, I don't like stuff on my finger. I mean, you know, it's all this stuff. I'm thinking, I don't want to do that, but that's what she wanted to do. And so, you know, sometimes it's scary. Sometimes it's just inconvenient. But when you step outside of your comfort zone, your kids notice.
0: How do you encourage, Jay, dads to set that example for kids on practically following God and serving others? These are all little, like you said, life lessons, but they should have an aim.
2: Again, I think as a dad, it's best done through activity.
0: Yeah.
2: You know, and
0: shoulder to shoulder.
2: Exactly.
0: Yeah.
2: One of the things that we did, and our kids will remember it to this day, and they talk about it, is we had a woman in our neighborhood who was recently widowed, and it was fall in Michigan, and that means there are leaves everywhere. And our small group said, let's get all of our family. You know, you bring all your kids, we'll bring all our kids, and we'll do Mrs. Philippon's yard in an hour or so. And Mrs. Philippon was flabbergasted. She couldn't believe someone would do this for her. And, you know, we had an opportunity that evening to talk about it, what it meant to the children. You know, what did you learn today? That we really need to serve other people. And that when you do serve other people, you bless them. And, I mean, our kids were maybe 13 and 6 at the time. It's not like they were older, but they really learned that because we went out and we did service together.
0: Yeah.
2: And churches offer stuff like this all the time that you can do with your kids.
0: Yeah.
2: So take advantage of that.
0: Laura, you jumped in on that one, right?
1: Oh, yeah. Raking? Sure. I brought the lemonade. No, we did. It was a fun day, and it's fall in Michigan, so the kids were playing in the leaves, and then they'd have to rake them back up. But I was going to say, it's about the failure. I think it's good to let your kids see you fail. Good to let your kids see that you have fears, and also letting them know that fear's not a bad thing.
0: Yeah.
1: But what I'm afraid of might be different than what you're afraid of. You know, I'm afraid of bridges over water, and my kids used to think that was hilarious. Why? I said, because I'm afraid the car is going to go off the edge of the bridge. That just, it was something that I'd been afraid of since I was young. And the kids are like, okay, I can understand that. You know, I don't necessarily understand it, but I'm going to let you be afraid, Mom. I'm not going to make fun of you. But allowing kids to realize that what you're afraid of is maybe necessarily what I'm afraid of.
0: Yeah.
1: But we all have fear.
0: Yeah.
1: And what we do with it makes a difference.
2: I think the overarching idea here is to let your kids see you have emotions.
0: Mm-hmm. It's a good thing.
2: Yeah, it's a good thing.
0: Dads struggle with that.
2: I know. And I don't understand why, because maybe I'm, you know, different. But, you know, I wanted my kids to see when I was sad. I wanted them to see when I was angry, but to be angry and not explode, you know, this really is not something I'm happy about, but I'm not going to explode over it. Or, you know, to let them see you cry. If you know, and not that it's a big, you're going to bawl your eyes out, but if, have that tear run down your cheek.
0: Yeah.
2: They're going to realize you're human and that you express emotions and it's safe for them to express emotions.
0: It's a good thing. Right at the end here, you did have an activity or two in the area of teaching your children to be intentional about prayer. So let's connect that right at the end here. That, to me, is probably the most important lesson you could ever share with your child, is how to take your needs and pains to the Lord.
2: We no longer live in a neighborhood. We live in around a block kind of neighborhood. But we lived in town, had a block. And one of the things that we encourage dads to do is to take your children around the block. And as you go around the block, say, hey, there's the Smiths. That's the family that right now they just lost their grandfather. Can we pray for them just as we're walking?
0: Oh, interesting.
2: And, yeah. And okay, here's your best buddy. Why don't we pray for him that he has a good day today? And as you go around the block, you know, at least in our small town, you know everybody. And so take some intentional time to just pray. And again, men fear this. It doesn't have to be some big elaborate prayer. Just, God, little Jimmy, he's Tori's best friend. Would you give him a good day today? Boom. The Lord hears that. And the kids hear you talking to God like he's approachable.
0: Right.
2: And that's huge.
0: That's so good. Well, what a good place to end. And again, you got 75 amazing activities for dads and kids. 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
0: Jan, Laura, it's so good to have you. Thanks for coming.
2: Hey, it's our pleasure.
1: Our pleasure.
0: Yeah. 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
2: Enjoying life and marriage, according to Ecclesiastes 9:9, is a decision. It's not an outcome. It's something you choose, not something you wait for. Not waiting for a certain season in life. 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
0: Well, Ted Cunningham is our guest today on Focus on the Family with Jim Daly, and he'll share encouragement for every marriage at every stage. Thanks for joining us. I'm John Fuller.
3: John, I always enjoy hearing Ted speak about marriage because he combines biblical principles with great stories of his own family and some humor as well. He is so fun to listen to. You're going to hear it. And today's message was given at Liberty University, and he's encouraging the young people there to consider getting married sooner rather than later, which I think is great advice. And he has some wonderful marriage principles to share with all of us, principles that will apply to your marriage and mine too.
0: Yeah, and I always appreciate hearing from Ted, so let's go ahead and listen now. Ted Cunningham speaking on Valentine's Day, appropriately enough, on Focus on the Family with Jim Daly.
2: So, hey, you never know. I met my wife on a blind date at Liberty University in 1995. The night I met her, I said to my buddy Austin DeLoach, I'm going to marry this woman. And he looked at me and said, you can't decide that. I go, I just did. And I'll never forget walking into the kitchen of her 6'2", full-blooded Norwegian father. He's pretty much a Viking. You got to see this guy. Very intimidating. I said, I'd like permission to marry your daughter, to which he responded in his thick Norwegian accent, you betcha. I said, but only under one condition. I had just graduated. Amy had 1 year left. I wanted to break all the rules. I wanted to get married between her junior and senior year. So I said, may I have permission to marry her now? And if you let me marry her now, I will pay for her senior year of college. To which he said, you betcha. And young guys will always ask me at events and at churches, bro, how did you get married at 22 and 21 and afford to pay for a senior year of college? I said it was this thing called a job. I had more than one. And I love it when they say, I can't afford to get married young. I'm like, bro, I would believe that if you weren't holding a venti caramel macchiato in your right hand and an iPhone in your left. You need to start thinking Folgers and flip phones, bro. You cannot start marriage with a wife and unlimited data. You really got to think this through. But you can afford to get married young. I'm convinced of it. You haven't started marriage right until you get your parents' hand-me-down mattress. I'm just saying. The dip already built in. You get that's a good way to start marriage. Don't go to Ethan Allen. Go to Home Depot, buy 1x12s and cinder blocks, and that's how you have shelving. There's a lot of ways to get marriage started right. And I'm encouraging young people to get married. My son and I, we love watching YouTube clips together. His favorite YouTube clip is the German Coast Guard. If you get time, check that out sometime today. Guy's being trained day one on the German Coast Guard, and a mayday comes in. Mayday, mayday, we are sinking, we are sinking. Hello? This is the German Coast Guard. Mayday, mayday, we are sinking, we are sinking. What are you sinking about? My son thinks that's the funniest clip he's ever seen, falls over in laughter. A few weeks later, we're driving down the road, and I start singing a hymn from my childhood that goes like this. I was sinking deep in sin, far from the peaceful shore. And from the back seat, I heard, hey, what were you sinking about? And I looked at my wife and I said, they see everything we do. They hear everything we say. They forget nothing. And then they repeat. And so I want, my desire, 22 years into marriage, is to have a marriage worth repeating. In the Song of Solomon, you see the daughters of Jerusalem. And they say this about the young budding love of Solomon and the Shulamite woman. We rejoice and delight in you. We will praise your love more than wine. My desire is to praise the love of young people, to rejoice and delight in what God is doing in young budding love. I have that passion, and I have it for my children. I don't want them to be afraid of marriage. I want to model it well for them. And so I tell Amy all the time, we are our children's backup singers. We say this in our country music little town called Branson, Missouri, all the time. Every marriage is a duet in need of great backup singers. And we desire to start by being great backup singers to our children. I want them to get married one day. I want them to get married early. I tell them all the time, you don't have to wait to get married. You can get married and grow up together. I used to sit where you're sitting. Every Wednesday, Dr. Falwell would speak at convocation, and he constantly told us, don't leave this campus without a wife. He was always being a great backup singer. And I'm grateful he did, because I met Amy on this campus, and now we're raising two children that we desire to model marriage well for. But some of you have maybe not had the great models. For Amy and I, we decided years ago, we want a marriage that's going to be fun. Because some of you maybe have heard this message in church growing up, and it goes something like this. God gives you a spouse to beat you down and to suck the life out of you so you can be more like Jesus. And I want to take you to Ecclesiastes this morning briefly. I love the book of Ecclesiastes. It's dark, it's pessimistic, very much fits my personality. If you need a good winter read, go to Ecclesiastes. Chapter 1, life is hard. Chapter 12, then you die. These are the bookends of Ecclesiastes. And in the middle of this book, you get Ecclesiastes chapter 9, verses 7 through 9. And it says this, go eat your food with gladness and drink your sparkling cider with a joyful heart. I clean that up for the Liberty Way. Let's stay focused this morning. Drink your wine with a joyful heart, for now God favors what you do. Always be clothed in white and always anoint your head with oil. It's speaking there of joy and festivity. And then in verse 9 of chapter 9, it says, endure life with your wife all your miserable days. It doesn't say that. I just misquoted. Here's what it says. Enjoy life with your wife, whom you love, all your meaningless days, for this is your lot in life and in your toilsome labor under the sun. Meaning you don't have to choose between life and a wife. You can have both at the same time. I meet young guys all the time that tell me, I can't get married. I don't want to get married. Or I meet guys that have gotten married and they say, you know, I got married young, but I had big dreams and plans and goals for the future. But when I got married, that all changed. God doesn't give you a spouse to beat you down and suck the life out of you. He doesn't give you a spouse to be the grind of life. He gives you a spouse to go through the grind of life with. And for some of you, marriage is not on your radar right now, but according to research, you got about a 90% shot of walking down the aisle one day. And I just want to encourage you. I just want to encourage you this morning. When it comes to love, it doesn't matter how you meet. When it comes to enjoying life and marriage, according to Ecclesiastes, it doesn't matter how you meet. It's what you do after you meet. I tell people all the time, I don't care how you meet. eHarmony.com, Match.com, FarmersOnly.com, Ancestry.com. I don't care how you meet. It's what you do after you meet. And here's the bottom line. Enjoying life and marriage, according to Ecclesiastes 9:9, is a decision. It's not an outcome. It's something you decide. It's something you choose, not something you wait for. not waiting for a certain season in life. You make the decision. Let's enjoy life together. And be honest with you, the first 7 years of marriage, Amy and I, we did not enjoy it. We got to the point, I mean, we were in love and we were committed and we removed the D word, the divorce word, from our marriage. But man, we had the struggles early in marriage, as many young couples do. Until about 7 years in, we made the decision that we are going to enjoy life together. And my wife, Amy, is way better at this than I am. She said, you know what? We're going to have fun with everything. Anything irritating, frustrating, annoying, pet peeves, we're just going to choose to find a way to enjoy life together. And she said, I'm going to let you pick the first topic, the issue that we may have, and I'm going to show you how we can have fun with everything. So this is what I told her. This is where I started. It's where I was at the time. I said, babe, there's not a lot of adventure for men in the world anymore. So would you please let me find my own parking space? I want to do it all by myself. I want to provide this for my family. And she said, all right, game on. And I pull past her third space from the door spot she picks out. I drive 20 spaces down. And the first few years of marriage, she just looked at me with those eyes that said, you stubborn, stubborn man. Just take the help, receive the help. And I'm, nope, I got it. We are going to walk, right? I was passionate about this. Now, all these years later, every time we pull into a parking lot, I find the spot still. And my wife does this, and I love it. She leans over, and she starts massaging my bicep. And she'll say, you did this all by yourself. I'm so proud of you. You know what I caught her doing a couple years ago? She knows those Andy's candies at the end of an Olive Garden meal are like crack to me. I love Andy's candies. I can't get enough of the Andy candies. She bought a bag of them, and she keeps them in her purse now for when I do something good. Ladies, on your date tonight, take a little bag of treats, okay? Because it was in a parking lot that she handed me my first one, and I ripped that thing out of her hand. I'm opening it up, and I realize, huh, my wife just gave me a treat. She is rewarding my good behavior. I am a dog. I was all right with you. You got to be good with it, and you got to go with it. Having fun. I just started studying comedy about the last year and a half. And comedy is very simple. It's premise, punchline, premise, punchline, premise, punchline. My favorite thing is the callback. The callback is where you bring a punchline from earlier in the set and you bring it off of a different premise 10, 15, 20 minutes later. As I studied that, I go, why don't we do that as couples? Why don't we turn every conflict, like a parking lot situation, into a callback? And have fun with it instead of always being irritated with each other. Instead of always choose to have fun. Because enjoying life and marriage is about having fun. It's about choosing to have fun. It flows from the same place, your character, that commitment flows from. So here's how I do it now. Now, some of you are going to find this early in marriage or in your dating right now. My wife would ask me questions when we were first married, thinking I had the answers to everything she asked me. And I'd be like, why do you think I know that? We'd drive through a construction zone, and she'd be like, hey, babe, yeah, what are they doing right here? I wasn't involved in any of the meetings on this project. I have absolutely no idea what's going on here. And I used to drive down the road going, why does she think I know these? And she, you know why? She's wanting to connect with me. She's not looking for information. Guys, we make this mistake a lot. We think when she's asking questions that she needs answers. No, she needs connection. She needs us just to listen and to talk. So watch. Now here's how I've turned that into a callback. When we drive through a construction zone to have fun, she'll say, hey, babe, what are they doing right here? I turn into the construction foreman. I told him, rip it up, boys. We're going 12 lanes, not 6. You got to have fun with it. Roll down the window, talk to the construction workers as you go by like you're the foreman.
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2: You don't have to look for greener grass. I want you to think about for just a second the guy who's at home and he turns on an eHarmonyMatch.com or OurTime.com commercial. And he sees a couple twirling around on the screen. And he thinks to himself, boy, I'd like to have that right now, but I can never have that because we never took a test. We'll never have that. And I always tell the guys in our church, stop looking for greener grass. Where there's greener grass, there is a septic leak. Stay home and water your own lawn. For a good time, call home. But he sees, you know, if I want to have fun again in life, if I want to enjoy life again, I need to find someone new. No. Here's the bottom line. You will never find compatibility. You'll never discover it. There's not an algorithm in the world that can put you with someone compatible. Compatibility is something you choose. It's something you create. It's a decision that you make. Now, my wife and I, we come from two very different backgrounds. I grew up independent, fundamental, premillennial, King James Version only Baptist. I have what's known as a guilt-prone nature. She grew up Assembly of God, set free in Jesus, right? So I see all signs on the road as laws to be followed. You break one, you go to jail, God stops loving you. That's how I view signs. She sees all signs on the road as suggestions for other people. Very different. I grew up in a home that taught savings was money you put away for a rainy day. She grew up seeing savings as the difference between the actual price and the sale price. She has two love languages. If you know what a love language is, it's the way we give and receive love. She has two love languages, acts of service and quality time, which means I serve her for long periods of time. That's how I show Amy Cunningham love. We make the choice to enjoy life together. We're watching movies. We love watching movies. For Amy, watching a movie means surfing Pinterest and reading a magazine, which puts all of the burden of watching the movie on me. Something will happen and she'll be like, oh, what just happened? Oh, this wears me out. I have to pause the movie and say, hey, there was an explosion on the space station. A big piece of metal broke off and hit the space shuttle. Now they're stuck in outer space. She goes, oh, what are they going to do? Again, this is that question needing information. I'm not an astronaut. I have absolutely no idea. But I bet if we watch the rest of the movie together, we'll know how to fix a space shuttle the next time we need that information. Choosing to have fun together. It's another great passage. Genesis 2:24 says, for this reason, a man will leave his father and mother and be united to his wife, and the two become one flesh. The first half of that verse is a parenting verse, that you should leave home. And you're already starting on that journey, but you should leave home. It's not God's plan for your life to be in your parents' basement at 35 with Star Wars bed sheets on your bed. That's not his plan. He wants you to leave and to separate. And it's a good thing. My kids, 12 and 14, soon to be 13 and 15, I share this verse with them all the time. And you can ask my son at 12, what's your dad's definition of maturity according to Genesis 2:24? And Carson will go, oh, I will not be with mom and dad forever, so plan accordingly. That's right. You're eventually going to go. And I tell my kids all the time, we love you. You're a welcomed addition to this home. But I want you to know, we got big plans, your mom and I, after you leave. And he'll say, well, what are you going to do? Well, first of all, we're going to Disney World. That's where we're going to kick this whole thing off. But your mom and I, we're preparing you. We want you to leave. And when my daughter was 5 years old, she was kind of taking over the house. And I sat her down. I said, Corinne May, there's only one queen in this house, and you ain't her. She looked at me with those eyes that said, "We'll see." Big talker. The next day she tells my wife, "There's room enough in this house for two queens." I said, "Corinne Mae Cunningham, one day I'm going to stand at the back of a church with you, looking down the aisle at some pervert." No, I didn't say that. I didn't say that to my daughter. I would never say that to my daughter. I said, "I'm going to stand at the back of a church with you. I'm not walking you down the aisle until I know he loves you as much as me. Because here's the thing. You are not my queen, but you're my princess. And one day, I'm gonna walk you down the aisle to give you a way to become another man's queen." I said, and that's Genesis 2:24. "For this reason, a man leaves his father and mother, is united to his wife, and the two become one flesh." The bond, according to that passage, the bond between a husband and a wife is to be stronger than the bond between a parent and a child. And I said, "Corinne, I want to show you to the best of my ability every day how a queen should be treated. That's my goal. So you know what to look for." Because I love it when a mom comes up to me at a wedding and says, "I don't feel like I'm losing a son today. I feel like I'm gaining a daughter." I say the same thing every time. "Nope, you're losing a son. And it's time for you to back away so these two can become one." Because we're watching Genesis 2:24 take place. A husband and wife, two becoming one. I want to rejoice and delight and praise your young love today. I want to tell you, you got this. You can do this. And the culture's telling you, no, you can't. You're too young. And I challenge the unnecessary delay of marriage, but that doesn't mean that I encourage the rushing of marriage. But I'm just saying, you can get married and grow up together. You can pursue marriage and you can enjoy life together if you make that decision. Include it in your vows. Include it in your vows, because I meet couples all the time that are walking away. I'll never forget on the East Coast years ago, a lady came up to me after a session I did called From Anger to Intimacy. She was shaking. She was so mad. And she walked right up to me and she said, "Pastor." I was like, "Whoa. All right, yeah." She said, "I need to say something to you." It's like, wow. I said, "What's that?" She said, "My husband left me. Do you know why he left me?" I said, "I'm getting a little picture of it, but it's just a real small little picture of it." She said, "He left me because he couldn't handle being married to a successful woman." I went, oh boy, here's a key relationship truth. The issue is rarely ever the issue. Don't sabotage your relationship over issues. Get below the surface of the issue. And I am here, I can say with confidence, not even knowing this woman, her success did not cause her divorce. There was something else going on. I said, "Ma'am, can I pastor you for 5 minutes? I took her silence as consent. I noticed it from across the room. She said, "What's that?" I said, "The ginormous chip on your shoulder." I don't know who said what. I don't know how long it's been there, but I got great news for you today. She goes, "What's that?" I said, "You're 100% responsible for it. You can choose today what you're going to do with it. You can stay angry and sabotage your next relationship, or you can choose to resolve it. You can do something with it." I taught her two things that day about anger that a mentor shared with me 17, 18 years ago. And it's simply this: unresolved anger is like drinking poison, expecting the other person to get sick. I said, "Ma'am," and I say this comes from the heart of a pastor who loves you, "you're drinking this poison by the gallons a day." I said, and the second thing about anger that I've learned is you never bury anger dead. You always bury it alive. And it will resurface in another relationship if you don't deal with it, if you don't do something with it. And she was standing there next to her son, And I said, if you're not careful, it'll come out on him. I want to encourage you to resolve this anger. I want to encourage you to do the same thing. For some of you, maybe you're realizing, like, why can't I keep a relationship? Why am I sabotaging every relationship that I'm in? Above all else, guard your heart, for it is the wellspring of life. What do you need to resolve? I view anger like a pet. We just carry it around with us everywhere we go. Some of you can handle anger like a carnival goldfish. You got it for a couple of days and then it's gone, right? You don't have it after that. Others carry it around like a guinea pig. I remember my daughter wanted a guinea pig. We went into the pet store and my daughter's looking in the cage, excited to get the guinea pig. I call the sales associate to the side. I said, yeah, ma'am, can you tell me how long is this thing going to live? And with enthusiasm, she said, 5 to 7 years. I was like, I was thinking something more like in the 2 to 3 year range. What do you got in the 2 to 3 year range? This smug sales associate looks at me and she says, sir, maybe you're not ready for the responsibility of a pet. I said, I don't want the dang thing. I'm trying to teach my daughter without so much commitment, but that to me is always a picture when I see someone carrying around unresolved anger. She's holding this thing, carrying it around, and every day with their thoughts toward that other person, and in her case, her ex-husband, who she thinks left him because of her success. She's just feeding this guinea pig. But you know, I meet a lot of folks in church ministry that they don't even have a guinea pig. They got a parrot. I don't know if you know this about parrots, but they outlive their owners. Can you imagine? I mean, going to the lawyer's office after someone dies, and yeah, you get the house, you know, you get the accounts, and you get the bird. But that was this lady, and I told her, you know what needs to happen to the bird? You need to take the bird down off your shoulder. Get rid of it. Get rid of it. Resolve your anger. Choosing to enjoy life and marriage. It's a decision that you need to make early. It's a decision that you need to work through. I want to encourage you, don't be afraid of marriage. Hebrews 13:4 says, marriage should be honored by all and the marriage bed kept pure. It simply is saying, whether you're young or old, married or single, we're all called to esteem marriage as highly valuable. And that is my prayer for you. Thank you, Liberty University, for having me today.
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3: John, it's so important to remember that we get out of our marriage relationship what we put into it, and that we can choose to pursue joy with our spouse. And I love that line Ted used earlier, for a good time, call home. Boy, that should be a bumper sticker. What a great reminder.
5: Yeah, that'll preach.
3: Yeah, and if you appreciated that content, I think you'll really enjoy Ted's excellent book called Fun Loving You. It contains a lot of practical advice, like how to laugh together again, how to fight as teammates, not opponents, and how to appreciate your mate's better qualities. And you know what? This book would make a great anniversary gift for yourself or a friend. We'd be happy to send a copy of Fun Loving You. Ask about it when you get in touch.
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13: 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History can be a bit of a tongue twister with its weird sounding names of people, places, and things, but it really isn't that confusing. History is the story of who we are and how we comport ourselves while soaring to victory in battles over forts, seaports, and cities that fortunately thwarted the schemes of villains and their blood sports, like the 1415 Battle of Agincourt. 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I exhort you to listen to History Unplugged on the podcast player of your choice, and you can listen to it while wearing shirts, shorts, skirts, skorts, or jean jorts.
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23: With SRN News, I'm Ron Taylor. Vice President J.D. Vance en route to Switzerland for talks between the U.S. and Iran. Vance departing yesterday, a day after the talks were supposed to start in Geneva. Iran says it's closed the Strait of Hormuz. However, the White House is challenging that claim. President Trump, in response, threatening to impose U.S. tolls in the crucial waterway if a final deal with Iran hasn't reached in 60 days. Vance confirming that negotiations are getting underway with the arrival of Jared Kushner and Steve Witkoff yesterday. Stefan Gufa, who lives in northern Israel near the border, says people there do not support a military withdrawal from southern Lebanon without the dismantling of Hezbollah first.
24: We cannot just stop and pull out, because here where we are, we need to be protected against the Hezbollah. The war started with Lebanon because Hezbollah was firing at us. This is not an Israeli initiative. So we had to find some safe room in order to defend our villages.
23: House Speaker Mike Johnson says Republicans are focused and on a host of domestic issues, including election integrity.
0: The last administration left this country with a mess in every area of public policy. We addressed a whole lot of it in the first reconciliation bill, the Working Families Tax Cuts, the big, beautiful bill. We did Reconciliation 2.0 to make sure that we can fund border security and immigration enforcement. Shockingly, Democrats don't want to give a dime to that anymore. And now we're on 3.0, Reconciliation 3.0. It's going to be geared to continuing to get our country back on the right track with addressing affordability and national defense and this fraught crisis that we're seeing in Democrat blue states, and also election integrity.
23: House Speaker Johnson tells the Salem Radio Network he's predicting Republicans will keep the House as there are many great candidates who are running. This is SRN News.
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4: I read the book of Acts frequently. And I do my best to climb right into the middle of those stories because I'm fascinated by those people that were recruited by Jesus and got to know him. And then when he left, they're so, so different. But something happens in them. And then they stand before like the Sanhedrin that were the ones that orchestrated so much of Jesus' suffering. And the Sanhedrin says, don't you ever mention his name again or we'll kill you. But now when you get to the book of Acts, they'll stand in front of the Sanhedrin and said, you do what you need to do. We will never stop.
3: 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We'll be back to the message in just a moment. But first, we want to tell you about Pastor Alan's new book. The world is constantly trying to tell us who we are, but God's Word tells a different story. 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That's 855-577-2255. We're so glad you're here to listen. 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
4: You know, whether it's business or athletics or the kitchen or relationship, the ability to sustain excellence is fully dependent upon how well the attention we give to the fundamentals. And that's true in our spiritual lives as well. And we typically want to learn new and something we've never known before. And what was Isaiah's middle name and how did they spell it in Aramaic? And I'm okay with that. I like to learn as well. But I want to be certain that we are not just have been introduced to the fundamentals, but that we are practicing them. That we are practicing them. So I want to start that. This session I've entitled Identity and Belonging. Identity seems to have become a cultural obsession to the point of absurdity. I mean, it's been pushed to places that are just nuts, and I don't want to spend a lot of time with that, but it is certainly a point of tremendous confusion. I looked up the definition just in case you haven't checked lately. Identity is defined by Webster as the distinguishing character or personality of an individual. Now, we've embraced the absurd notion that you can identify as anything you want to. And you can, but it doesn't make it your reality. You know, we have separated objective truth and wanted to say that everything is subjective. And that simply, that's not a position that as Christ followers we can hold. If Jesus is Lord of your life, it means he is the authority. And you and I don't define what moral, sexually moral, and sexually immoral. That's not our definition. That comes to us from our Lord and King. And you can say, well, I don't choose that definition, but it won't change the position of the King. And there's tremendous confusion on this amongst the people of God. And some of it's just because we've been lazy. Some is, there's a myriad of reasons. But understanding who we are in Christ and why will help you overcome much of the nonsense that's in the world. You know, I can identify as an eagle, but it doesn't mean I can fly. It just means I'm greatly confused. And I have compassion on people who are confused, but I don't want to institutionalize that or normalize that, and I certainly don't want to coach our children to be confused. So in the midst of this growing season, we're going to talk a bit about our identity and belonging, who we are in Christ, what that means and why, and we're going to practice a little bit. And the reason I put this at the beginning of this study for us, when I engage with people in my own life or when I'm helping other people, when there's a spiritual challenge, it may be healing that you need, or there may be an addictive problem that needs to be broken, or maybe some sort of demonic torment or a curse, that's some generational curse that's come to visit. Any of those things that you would be more readily recognized, maybe an overwhelming sense of rejection. I mean, it's a myriad of things. But real freedom comes most frequently when people understand who they are in Christ. Because with spiritual breakthroughs, there's usually two components to that. There's the understanding that it's possible, and sometimes, you know, that deliverance is given to you as an expression of the grace of God. But to live in that freedom and maintain that freedom requires us to grow up in the understanding of who we are in Christ. And so what I want to do is walk through these with you, not just as points of facts and observation. I'm going to ask you to engage with me, because I'm pretty certain that there are those amongst us that either ourselves are asking God for new places of freedom, or they're people that we care about. And these are wonderful conversations to have at your kitchen table with your weekly gatherings, whether you do it with family or friends as expressions of hospitality. Don't just get together and ask when the rain's going to stop. Bring your faith into those conversations. Help one another, encourage one another, challenge one another. So we'll start in Romans chapter 1 and verse 6. This really is a matter of belonging. And with the first chapter of Romans, I think the most remarkable treatise on the Christian faith that's ever been written. The Apostle Paul wrote, "You also are among those who are called to belong to Jesus Christ." We'll expand on this a bit as we walk through these sessions together. But the Bible says that we're not our own, that we were bought with a price, that we belong to Jesus, that we've been sold under his authority, that we're slaves to him. That changes everything about these cultural discussions we have. You know, it's my body, my choice. No. My body's a temple of the Holy Spirit. And the invitation is to honor God with our bodies. And if I choose to dishonor God, I shouldn't think that I can just imagine God will wink at me and smile. I belong to Jesus. Look at Galatians 5. Those who belong to Christ Jesus have crucified the sinful nature with its passions and desires. We belong to Christ Jesus. Christ is the English equivalent of the Greek word Christos, which is the Greek equivalent of the Hebrew word for Messiah. So every time you see Christ Jesus, it's Jesus the Messiah, the Savior, the Anointed One. It's not the family name. We belong to Jesus the Messiah. And because of that, we will crucify our sinful nature with its passions and desires. You and I, as Christ followers, born again, water baptized, spirit filled, Bible reading, church attending, hand raising, chorus singing Christians, still have a battle with an ungodly nature within us. If you're not aware of your battle, you're aware of the battle of the people you live with. 1 Corinthians 6, verse 19, do you not know? Now, when you read that rhetorical question, what do you know for certain? That the author assumes that the people to whom he's writing have forgotten. Do you not know that your body is a temple of the Holy Spirit who is in you, whom you have received from God? You are not your own. You were bought at a price. Therefore, honor God with your body. Now, I find that amongst churched folks of every stripe and denomination and generation, we got quite a bit of clarity on what's appropriate or inappropriate in a church setting, in a church building. I mean, you could, you know, because sometimes we cross those boundaries and we have an ice rink. Well, you're not sure you can have an ice rink at church. Must be in the Apocrypha somewhere, no ice rinks. Wednesday night, the junior high students had an icy truck on campus. We weren't sure that was godly. Can you have blue beverages at church? We got a pretty clear idea about what we think is appropriate, but the reality is the Bible says that we are the temple of the living God. Not the building. That the church is far more vital when we leave campus. When we gather here, it's for encouragement and strengthening and ministry. It's a recuperative time. It's a time of refreshing and renewal. But we leave this campus to go be the church. To be the church. And we belong to Jesus. It's not my calendar and my time and my talent and what I want to do. And I have yielded those things. I've offered myself, the Bible says, as a living sacrifice. It's a completely different imagination. It's not like I'm trying to get my God business checked, so I get the boxes checked, so I know I'm going to heaven, and now I can get on with living. Every aspect of our lives are surrendered to the Lord. I belong to Jesus and His kingdom. The things that are in bold in your outlines, we're going to say together. So let's start with that one. Can we just say it out loud together? I belong to Jesus and to His kingdom. How do you know? Did you get a laminated card in the mail? You know, if you live in Tennessee now, you're supposed to have like an upgraded ID. Or we're not sure you're real. You are hiding amongst us. I don't have one yet, so I'm hiding amongst you. But how do you know you belong to Jesus? It's not a trick question. Well, Pastor, you're not supposed to ask that until the end of the service. We know when that question comes. It's when every head is bowed and every eye is closed and somebody's quietly playing Just As I Am, then you can ask that question. And we'll all look around the room and see if there's anybody we don't recognize, and we'll begin to pray for them. Well, the Bible says that we believe in our heart and confess with our mouth that Jesus is Lord, and we'll be saved. I have been in seminary settings, graduate level places, celebrated academic institutions, and if you said saved, somebody would mockingly said saved from what? Folks, the reason our churches are in trouble is for decades we've been training pagans to lead the churches. They're well educated and they know some biblical languages, but they stand outside the scripture and pass judgment on the scripture. They haven't submitted themselves to the authority of Scripture so that it can bring judgment to our lives. We've got to become more astute consumers. The confusion around this transformation that we invite you to belong to Jesus is not new. I would submit in the 21st century, it's probably just as probable that people think it's in terms of rules. You attend a church, you do this, and you don't do that. And that's how you're qualified. But participation in the kingdom of God is about a relationship with the person. His name is Jesus of Nazareth. And there's layers to that. So to belong to Jesus, you acknowledge Him as the Messiah. You recognize Him as King, and you submit to Him as Lord. And while that may be initiated with a singular decision and a declaration, to live that out is the journey of our life under the sun.
3: Right back. But first, a word from Pastor Allen about his new book.
4: Folks, understanding who you are in Christ, the price that was paid to give you status in the kingdom of God, it will write a future for you that is not dependent upon your family of origin, your life circumstance, the expressions of evil that you've had to overcome. In Christ Jesus, we are triumphant both in time and for all eternity. We put this little booklet together. 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
3: 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Now, let's get back to Pastor Alan with his message called Identity and Belonging.
4: We tend to describe our spiritual journey in terms of the congregation where we worship, or the denomination with which we belong, or the theological points that are part of our kind of pet part of Scripture. And it's not wicked or evil, but it's not the most helpful. I mean, it may give you some points in identifying one another, but so we're going to walk through these, and we're going to tag them really quickly because I'm as interested in the declaration as I am the details behind it. I'll start with Jesus said two things about us. Jesus said these things about you and me. He said that we are the salt of the earth and the light of the world. It's in Matthew chapter 5. It's a part of the Sermon on the Mount, verses 13 and 14. They're very straightforward sentences. Now, there's some further explanation around it. He said the salt, if it loses its saltiness, it's no good except to be thrown out. And I would remind you that salt that remains in a shaker, you don't know if it's salty or not. Salt only can only be effective when it's distributed. That's why the church away from here is far more valuable than the church when we gather here. Now, it's important to gather, but we gather here to be effective when we leave. Salt is a preservative. Salt withstands corruption. That's why I say to you frequently, we can't hide from our culture. I have no interest in being political, but I have a tremendous interest in impacting the culture in which God has placed us with the values of the Word of God and the Lordship of Jesus. That's the assignment of the church. And salt adds flavor. It's the people of God on the earth that bring the attention of God. Many of you are familiar with the person of the Holy Spirit. You know him. You interact with him. You welcome him into your life. If you want to attract the attention of the Holy Spirit, I will tell you how to do it. Begin to purposefully honor Jesus. You start to honor Jesus. You start to give thanks to him. Acknowledge what he's done for you. Talk about it. Use his name. If you will honor Jesus, the Holy Spirit will occupy the space where you are. I tell you that because if you're frightened or intimidated or threatened, or you have a challenge, a health challenge or a family challenge or a life challenge, and you need to know that the Spirit of God is with you, start to make a list of the names you know for Jesus and begin to thank him. Lord Jesus, I thank you that you are the King of Kings and the Lord of Lords, the lily of the valley, the bright and morning star. I mean, I'll think of every title. I'll get the book of Psalms out and I'll start to read. I want to give honor to the Lord, because when you do that, the Spirit of God will come. Amen. You are the salt of the earth and the light of the world. Imagine a world with no salt, nothing restraining evil, and no light. It's not a world I want to be in. So if you work in a dark place, or you live in a dark neighborhood, or your family feels dark, or whatever, we're the light. Stop complaining and take the basket off the light. The darker the place you are, the smaller the light makes a greater impact. Have you ever heard of Hezekiah's tunnel in Jerusalem? The enemy was coming, and the water source for Jerusalem was outside the city walls, and they wanted to bring it inside the walls so they could protect it. So they dug a tunnel. They still don't know how they did it, because it's not a straight tunnel. There's some water tunnels that you'll walk through that are just straight lines. You understand why they dug it. That's not Hezekiah's tunnel. It's serpentine. It means it's all wiggly. Looks like Mississippi. And it's different heights. And it's different width. Someplace, if you walk through it, I have to turn my shoulders sideways in order to squeeze through it. I bend over, and it's like, and it's completely pitch black, and there's still a spring that comes through there. It's a pulsating spring, which means you may start out and it's below your knee, and in a minute it's up above your knee, and it's pitch black, and I'm turned sideways, and I'm bent over. We were walking through that one day, and Philip said to me, "What if something grabs your ankle?" I said, "There'll be a new tunnel." But you know, they've turned it now. It's a tourist place. So lots and lots of people go through there, and they sell these tiny little keychain lights. In the daylight, you can't even tell there's a light, but you get in Hezekiah's tunnel, and it's like a search beam. Because a point of light in that pitch darkness is amazing comfort. You were the light of the world. So I don't feel very bright. It's not you, it's Christ in us, remember? We belong to Him. We belong to Him. And He brings light into our lives. He brings it to us first. So let's make that declaration together, all right? I'm the salt of the earth and the light of the world. Okay, we're learning. Let's do it again. We can do that better. Use your outdoor voice. It's okay. I'm the salt of the earth and the light of the world. Pretty good. Look at John 1:12. Jesus again, to all who received Him, to those who believed in His name, He gave the right to become children of God. Galatians 3:26, you're all sons of God through faith in World Outreach Church and a collection of sermon outlines. You're all sons of God through faith in Christ Jesus. Romans 8, because those who are led by the Spirit of God are sons of God. You didn't receive a spirit that makes you a slave again to fear, but you received the spirit of sonship. And by Him we cry, Father. We are children of Almighty God. I'm a child of God. God is my spiritual father. I have an earthly father. We share genetic material. But I'm a child of the Creator of heaven and earth. Amen. I belong to the family of God. And oh, by the way, so do you. That is so different than joining a church. Don't you want to join my church? It's such a wonderful thing. We go every week and there's sermons and they collect money and they ask for volunteers and there's people and you have to park a long way away. Don't you want to come go to church with me? Well, on the other hand, the group of people have helped me understand I can become a part of the family of God. And I gain an inheritance with that and a new future with that. It's changed how I understand my life and my person and my world. Most of us come from families that are pretty torqued. And the opportunity to belong to the family of God is the greatest invitation of our lives. And yet, if we get really honest about it, there's multiple settings where we're kind of embarrassed about that. You'll be quiet while people denigrate Christians. You'll be quiet while people elevate things that are clearly idolatrous. And we lose our courage. I want to overcome it. It's growing season. I don't want to be like that anymore. And it's been a part of it. It's a problem. When I first came back here to be a part of the church and work for the church, we were in a tent in the middle of a field. It didn't look like it does today. And the community was very different. And I'd gone to school here, and I came back, and I didn't go away to be a minister, I promise. And I came back, and people would say, what do you do? And I didn't want to tell them. I didn't want to tell them. I was embarrassed. Yeah. So I'd say, oh, I'm a pastor. What do you do? I could turn a conversation that fast. I was good at it. I've seen you in so long. What are you doing these days? Where are you working? How about them Titans? I was trying to avoid the issue. I don't think I'm that unique. I've had to grow up into that to be proud of the fact. You want to kill a conversation in a hurry? Announce you're a pastor. Welcome to a group of strangers. Hi, I'm Pastor Alan Jack. I've told the story before, but it's worth telling. I was playing golf. I don't play anymore, but I used to play a little bit. And we picked up a foursome. So a friend and I went, but we picked up a couple more guys and we were playing. And just a normal chatter. But one of the guys, his vocabulary did not come from church. And we got to the third or fourth hole and he was on the tee box. And everybody's having, you know, who are you? And I'm Alan. And what are you doing? Well, he's putting his ball on the tee on the fourth hole. And he looked at me and said, what do you do? And he'd already given us a pretty full view of his favorite vocabulary words. And I said, oh, I'm a pastor. He was a lot better golfer than I was, but he shanked that ball so bad into the... He didn't hit a straight drive the rest of the day. And I'm a pastor, but I'm not fully redeemed, so every time he'd be teeing his ball up, he'd say, I could pray for you if that would help, you think. And, hey, we're children of God, we're not stupid, so... But maybe you begin by not going any place and being ashamed of Jesus. I'm a child of God. But you know, that's a normal part of growing up. There's a time in your kids' lives when they're glad to have you around, and there's times when they just assume you drop them off before school. And I think that's a normal part of our progression as Christ followers. I just want you to recognize it is a progression and not a season that you get stuck in. I read once that when you're young enough, your parents will give you advice, you won't take it, and when you're old enough to want it, they won't give it. And I think we're a bit that way with the Lord sometimes. And maybe your growing season this summer is you won't allow any part of your life to be a place where you won't acknowledge that Jesus matters to you. It'll have some implications for some places. Let's make that statement together. It's important. I'm a child of God, and God is spiritually my Father. John 15, Jesus, I've called you friends, for everything that I learned from my Father, I've made known to you. Jesus called us friends. Jesus, water walking, dead raising, King of kings and Lord of lords, name above all names, called you a friend. Wow! God, Lord, I'd rather be your friend than a friend of the world.
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8: Welcome to Turning Point Weekend Edition. If you tend to hesitate when it comes to ministry, maybe your faith needs to be bolder. How can you strengthen it? Today, Dr. David Jeremiah helps you take a bold step forward in faith with his message, The Work of the Spirit. Here's David.
9: And the Bible tells us that the work of the Spirit is available to us. In fact, Jesus said this. He said, greater works than these will he do because I go to my Father. The Bible tells us that we can do greater works than Jesus did when he was on this earth. because of the presence of the Holy Spirit. And you probably wonder about that. Let's find the answers as we open our hearts to the Word of God on the weekend edition of Turning Point. Jesus said in John 14:12, here's what he said, most assuredly, speaking to his disciples, I say to you that he who believes in me, the works that I do, he will do also. And greater works than these will he do, because I go to my Father. When I first came across that verse, I remember stopping and asking myself, what in the world could this possibly mean? Maybe you've had the same question cross your mind. How could anyone, I mean, especially ordinary people like us, how could we ever do greater works than Jesus? What was he telling his disciples that day? And what is he saying to us right now? Could it really be true that we are meant to continue the work of Jesus and even see it multiplied in our time? At first, it sounds impossible. I mean, it feels so bold to be true. But Jesus never exaggerated. He never spoke just to inspire people or impress them. He is truth itself, and every word he spoke was absolutely reality. When he said we would do greater works, he meant it. The possibility of greater works takes us to the works that Jesus performed during his public ministry. They were mind-boggling. He banished diseases, he cast out demons, he raised corpses to life, he created wine and fish and bread with a word and a touch. He calmed mighty storms with just a word. How could it be said that in any stretch of imagination that the works of the disciples and our works who belong to his church are greater than Jesus' works? Has this promise ever been fulfilled? Can we point to anything that would help us understand that in some way this is being fulfilled in our generation? And some have said, well, the key here is that you have to understand that the greater works are related to belief. In other words, the reason we don't do these greater works is because we don't believe enough. Is that true? The problem with this is that if our ability to do such works depends on our faith, then we would have to have greater faith than Jesus. And Jesus didn't say, he who believes in me with sufficient faith, or he who believes in me with all his heart, or he who believes in me intensely with great sincerity shall do greater works. He just simply said, he who believes in me will do greater works. But that makes no sense. Greater works, greater miracles than he performed? I mean, what could that mean? In John 2, at the wedding feast in Cana, Jesus converted the simple molecular structure of water into the far more complex molecular structure of wine. Can we do that? In John 4, by a word uttered over 10 miles from the scene, Jesus instantly reversed the decay process and restored to full vigor and activity the cellular structure destroyed by a mortal illness. Can we do that? In John 6, 1 through 14, Jesus took 5 loaves and 2 fish and created out of them enough bread and meat to feed 5,000 hungry men and their families. Can I do that? Can you do that? In John 6, Jesus created an anti-gravitational force of unknown nature that enabled him to walk along the surface of the stormy sea. You ready for that one? In John 11, Jesus stood at the mouth of an opened grave and called through the veil of death to his friend Lazarus. Not only was Lazarus dead, his limbs, his eyes, his brain, and internal organ were already in a state of decay. The man had been dead for 4 days, and putrefaction was well underway. And yet, at the captive and creative word of Jesus, all the cells and functions of that body were instantly restructured, and the departed spirit was summoned again to the body. Lazarus lived and spoke and thought and remembered. Awesome. What could possibly qualify as a greater work than that? Great works, marvelous miracles, beyond all question. And think about it. Every one of these acts was only superficial and temporary. I mean, I'm not discounting what Jesus did. Certainly would never do that. But I'm simply making the point that no one was permanently helped by these miracles. None of men's deepest needs were met by these works of power. Yet, he created food for a single meal, but the people got hungry the next day. He stilled the raging sea, but only until the next storm.
10: He healed bodily ailments, but every person he healed eventually died anyway. I don't know what you think about Lazarus, but I really feel bad for him. He had to die twice. Yet the author of life called him back, and he stepped once again into the lesser light of the sun. Now I want to ask you a question. Can we do something greater than that? The possibility of greater works. But the promise is that Jesus tied his promise of greater works to the coming of the Holy Spirit, and this is what we can't miss. In John 14:12, Jesus said, "And greater works than these he will do." And what reason does he give? Here's the key. Because I go to my Father. This is a common phrase and a common teaching. John 7:39 says, "But this he spoke concerning the Spirit, whom those believing in him would receive, for the Holy Spirit was not yet given, because Jesus was not yet glorified." John 16:7, Jesus said, "Nevertheless, I tell you the truth, it is to your advantage that I go away, for if I do not go away, the Holy Spirit or the Helper will not come to you, but if I depart, I will send him to you." These greater works that Jesus promised us are dependent upon Jesus physically leaving this world and going back to heaven. Those things could not happen, he said, until he went to his Father and sent the Holy Spirit to take his place. After Jesus had spoken these words to his disciples, he went to the garden that night, where he was captured, taken to trial, brutally crucified. He rose from the grave on the first day of the week and appeared to the believers over a period of 40 days. He then ascended back to his Father, and 10 days after he returned to heaven, the Holy Spirit was poured out at Pentecost, and the third person of the Trinity came upon everyone who believed. And Peter and the other disciples stood in front of the very mob and the very rulers who had crucified Jesus and proclaimed the resurrection and the offer of salvation, and 3,000 people got saved in that service. And someone has said that more people believed on the day of Pentecost than had believed in the entire 3.5 years Jesus walked on this earth. And I believe that is true. Amazing as our Lord's words are in John 14:12, it is literally true that a believer today may accomplish greater works on earth than our Lord himself accomplished. And I'm going to suggest to you three ways that that is true. It is not in any way a disrespect to Jesus. It's the word of Jesus to us himself. First of all, we have a greater message today. The great works Jesus did while on this earth dealt with the material. The greater works that he promised deal with the spiritual. In Luke 10:17, the disciples had returned from their first preaching mission. And the Bible says, "And the 70 returned with joy, saying, 'Lord, even the demons are subject to us in your name.'" And they were thrilled that they had been able to cast down demons. But Jesus corrected them. He said, "Behold, I give thee the authority to trample on serpents and scorpions and over all the power of the enemy, and nothing shall by any means hurt you. Nevertheless, do not rejoice in this, that the spirits are subject to you, but rather rejoice because your names are written in heaven." Did you hear what Jesus said? They had been cheering and laughing and high-fiving each other because they had been able to throw out some evil spirits. And Jesus said, "That's okay, but don't get all excited about that. What you really need to get excited about is that your names are written down in heaven." What was Jesus saying? The spiritual is far more important than the material. The eternal is infinitely more important than the temporal. You and I have difficulty understanding that. One of the reasons we do not have greater works going on in our lives is because we do not understand the priority of the spiritual over the material. We have a much greater message because conversion is the greatest miracle we could ever be associated with. A friend of mine told me about a group of short-term missionaries who held evangelistic meetings in Africa. And during these meetings, the believers reported a blind man miraculously received his sight. When the believers came back to report to the sending churches, that was just about all they could talk about. A man's sight restored. What a miracle. Yet during those same meetings, many embraced Jesus as Savior and found eternal salvation. Many stepped out of spiritual blindness into the light of God's kingdom. But that news seemed to receive second billing to the miracle. If we could only view these things as God does, if we could just see them through God's eyes, the message of reconciliation meets the basic needs of every man and woman, every boy and girl, and it meets those needs permanently and never has to be repeated. In miracles, only God's power and goodness are revealed, but in conversion, God's grace is revealed, something that causes even the angels to look over the bowels of heaven and wonder. The message of the saving grace of God, men and women, is the greater message because it is the message that extended to the Gentiles and rolled outward across the world like a mighty tsunami wave. The death, burial, and resurrection of Jesus Christ have given to us in this generation the greatest message that has ever been communicated to any people at any time in any place. There's never been anything like it, and there never will be. At any time will there ever be anything like the gospel. It is called the eternal gospel, the good news. And you and I can show compassion and reach out to help people with their hurts. We can minister to them in their sorrow. We can assist them in dealing with terrible addictions and dysfunctional family situations. But if in the process we do not give them Jesus Christ and salvation, we have only postponed the inevitable. We have not helped them. Our message is greater because it is for eternity. And then, number two, we have a greater ministry. Think about this for a moment. The works Jesus did while he walked the dusty paths of Israel were localized in scope. If you were up on a space flight and could look down on the great curve of the earth, and if the shuttle was in the right orbital position and weather permitted, you would strain your eyes and see a little strip of land at the edge of a great continental shelf. That little strip of land is Israel. Believe it or not, it is the size of New Jersey, the whole nation. During his lifetime, the Son of God was confined in his influence to a comparatively small section of that slice of Middle East. Do you know Jesus never left Israel? His whole ministry was in Israel. And if you've ever been to Israel, you know it's not a very big place. It's like a postage stamp. That's where Jesus was. He spent his whole time in that little postage stamp nation. At that time, the whole world was Israel. And yet, in just a little more than 300 years, Christianity closed all the temples and heathen Roman Empire and numbered its converts by the millions as the gospel spread beyond the borders of Israel and began to fill the world. And today, there are billions of people who claim Christ as their Savior. And the ministry isn't confined to Israel. It's exploded across the nation. I just spent 3 days with people who've helped us take that message to these nations. And I told them, and I say this humbly, I believe, I now speak 19 different languages. I only know English, but I speak 19 different languages. Because through AI, they take my voice, it's my voice, and they put it into the language of other nations. They coordinate my lips with the words. And I'm telling you people, if you would see it, you would think David Jeremiah is speaking in Chinese, and I'm not. But the message is being preached in all these places, and they're just getting started. I'm going to have more languages next time I talk to you about this, because we're working on it really hard. What I'm saying is, we carry the ministry of the gospel to the ends of the earth. Jesus didn't do that. Jesus ministered in Israel. He never left Israel. But he empowered his disciples to go into all the world and preach the gospel. And he has told us that's our responsibility. Each of us to find a way to leverage the gospel for the whole world. And that's why we have radio and why we have television. And that's why we do social media and why we write books, is because we're trying to reach as many people as we can with the gospel. That's what Jesus has empowered us to do. These are the greater works he's given us to do because he went to the Father. And isn't it interesting? He went to the Father and put his DNA in every single Christian who's still on this earth. His DNA is the Holy Spirit. Isn't that something? While he was in Israel, he was confined in his own body. When he went to heaven, he said, I'm going to give you all the Holy Spirit. And the Holy Spirit came on the day of Pentecost, and now every single person who believes in Jesus Christ has the Holy Spirit living in them, and they can carry the message of Christ wherever they go. I pray a prayer sometimes when I get up in the morning, Lord Jesus, help me to take the influence of Christ wherever I go today. And all of us can do that. And when we do that, we're doing the greater works that Jesus said we would do, because we're going where he did not go, but he sent us as his representatives. Today, our words are carried across the entire globe. I do not preach in a small corner of Israel. When I preach, I speak in a large city. But even more amazing is how, through the blessing of modern technology, these messages are recorded and shared around the world instantly, continuously, almost endlessly, through many different channels. When we did the campaign on the Great Disappearance, on the Rapture, you remember that book a couple of books ago? After it was all over, some of the staff people came to me and said, we have calculated this, and these are actual numbers. The campaign for the Great Disappearance touched 300 million people around the world. How can you do that? Because Jesus said, greater works will you do than I did, because I'm going to the Father and I'm sending the Holy Spirit.

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6: The sooner the better until Jesus comes back. What Jesus was saying to his disciples was this: while I was on this earth, I was localized. I could only touch individual men and women in my travels and speak to a few local audiences. But believe me, after I am gone and the Holy Spirit comes to fill my disciples, my ministry will be as far spread as Christians are. So wherever there is a Christian, there's Christ. And wherever there's a believer, there's ministry. We have a greater message. We have a greater ministry. And then one more thing, we have greater miracles. I can almost hear some of you say, okay, I've been with you so far, Pastor, but now the miracle thing, I'm not into that. How could there be greater miracles than the one we've heard you talk about already? So let me suggest to you that the Lord Jesus, while he was on this earth, never saw a conversion like that of Saul of Tarsus. He never saw a revival like the great awakenings that have shaken our world. The miracle of conversion is indeed a grade A miracle. It is the greatest miracle there is. Do you believe that? Just think about what happens when someone comes to Christ. A person who once lived closed from God, self-centered and without direction, becomes alive to God. The one who was spiritually dead is now filled with joy and peace through the power of the Holy Spirit. A life that was once in chaos now has order and meaning and purpose. He's born again, a miracle of grace and a living testimony to the God who creates and saves. Wow. That's what happens when a person receives Jesus. That's what happened to you when you said yes to him. You were a closed system and you became an open system. You were chaos and now you are a new creation. The longer God gives me the opportunity to preach and teach, the more overwhelmed and amazed I am that he does what he does through the salvation of souls. By his grace, he works in human hearts in ways you and I can never comprehend. Sometimes we hear the stories and we say, how in the world could that have happened? He can take a person who is going totally the wrong direction and in a moment of time, through an encounter with Jesus Christ, radically change that person and set him on a road to happiness in his heart. Jesus Christ is the only one who can do that. And that is the miracle he's called us to participate in. We spread throughout our neighborhoods, our nation, and our world as ambassadors of the gospel of Jesus Christ. And wherever that gospel is preached, wherever someone comes to Christ, the greatest miracle that ever happens on the earth is happening in the life of that person. They are changed for eternity. And I tell you again what Billy Graham said, they will live as long as God. Amen. The power behind the greater works is also expressed in this passage. How do we go about the greater works? If you read this passage of Scripture, you won't have any doubt about it. John 14 says, most assuredly I say to you, he who believes in me, the works that I do, he will do also. And greater works than these he will do, because I go to my Father. And whatever you ask in my name, that I will do, that the Father may be glorified in the Son. If you ask anything in my name, I will do it. The greater works are accomplished through prayer. I never go anywhere that people don't come up and say to me, Dr. Jeremiah, we pray for you every day. You have no idea the power that is in that. We wouldn't be where we are, doing what we're doing, touching the people we touch, if people didn't pray. And the Lord has honored these prayers, and I believe with all my heart that the secret to all that God has done and all that he's going to do is found in the power of prayer. And I promise you, when we pray, our dreams will be greater than our memories. It is exciting to me to understand what begins to happen as we pray. Take another look at that verse. Jesus said, and whatever you ask in my name, that I will do. If you ask anything in his name, he will do it. That's no small distinction. I mean, sometimes Christians get weary because we forget. And I want you to read this carefully because we often misread this verse. Listen carefully. We think God wants us to do his work for him. So we pray, Lord, I'm praying to you to help me do this work, but that's not what the verse says. Listen to what the verse says. And whatever you ask in my name, I will do it. God doesn't want us to do it. He wants to do it through us. If we keep trying to do it ourselves, we're going to get worn out. We're going to get really tired, really weary. We aren't capable of doing God's work, but God wants

0: to do his work through us. And he says, if you ask anything in my name, it doesn't say you will be able to do it. He says, if you ask anything in my name, watch out, I'll do it. I'll do it through you. I'll do it for you. I'll do it by you. I remember hearing about a preacher some years ago who said he could build a great church if there was no God. I'm not sure that's a compliment. Sometimes we do commendable, praiseworthy things in the energy of our flesh. But when God begins to do the work through us, it is an entirely different proposition altogether. Incredible things begin to happen, things we never dreamed would happen. We've had some things like that happen to us in the last few days, things we could never have dreamed would be possible. So I tell you, the possibility of greater works and the promise of it and the power behind it, the priority of the greater works. A long time ago, a pastor of the Moody Church in Chicago made this statement. He said, never undertake more Christian work than can be covered in continual prayer. Good counsel, and I have a feeling that many of us are over our limit. I have a feeling that many churches are well over their limit. Oh, how we need to grasp the priority of prayer. I have no idea what is going to happen in and through this ministry because I'm not going to do it. God's going to do it through me. As we pray, God will show us what he's doing, and we'll get under the spout. There's a wonderful truth that you live your life by. Find out what God is doing and get in on it. Find out where God is blessing and be a part of it. You don't have to look very far. You can figure that out yourself. The reason I'm excited about it is because I know God's vision for you and for me, for my family and your family, for my city and your city, is greater than our own individuals could ever be. When I started out to do what I'm doing, I was preaching in a little church in Thurston, Ohio, as a young college man. 35 people showed up every Sunday religiously. It reminded me, as I look back over my life and over the years, what God has done, how he has taken the little things you do, and you do them faithfully, and pretty soon those little things become other things, and you do those faithfully, and then other things happen. That's the story of ministry. You don't just show up one day, and all of a sudden you have the immeasurable blessing of God. You trust God for every day to do what you know he wants you to do, and sometimes it's an incidental thing. But listen to God. He will tell you, I know that for a fact. If you ask God to direct you and lead you, he will do it. You may not like what he tells you to do, but he will do it. And you can count on it. And so often in the past, I've concentrated on this goal and that goal. And I'm really into goals and objectives and plans. But I believe that people should not concentrate as much as they do on the goal, but more on the power. God will help you do this. So what I want to leave with you today, as we close our minds around this passage, is this. Let's don't short circuit what God wants to do in our life. You know, God would do much more in the lives of his people except for unbelief. The one thing that keeps God from doing his work, God won't bless unbelief. If we don't believe God will do it, he won't do it. If you trust him to do it, you better be ready because the surprise is about to come. We have to put our feet in the water before God calls the water back. We have to take the first step. We can't just wait. Now, let's see what God does, and if he does something, maybe I'll be a part of it. Now, you have to be bold in your faith, and you have to pray this prayer. Lord, help me today to do the greater works that you talked about in John 14. Show me some people who need Jesus, and let me help them come to Jesus. Some people who might come to church and hear about Christ and become Christians. Some children who need to go to Sunday school, but they need somebody to take them. All of these things that God puts in our hearts to do, you know what I'm talking about. It's different for every one of us. God has a unique plan for your life and for mine. I have no idea what is going on in your life, but he wants to work through his Spirit and help you do the greater works. You're not going to find a framed copy of it hanging on the wall in some office. God is going to do it in his own way, in startling, unexpected ways, as we trust him, and you will probably be surprised when it happens. Someone once told me, if it makes sense, it's probably not from God. If it's logical, probably God didn't tell you to. If you're always doing the logical things, God's probably not in the equation. Say, God, help me to do something outside of the box for you. Help me to leverage what you've equipped me to do for the kingdom and for the glory of Christ. And when we do that, we will see revival. We will see salvation. We will see the blessing of God. Nothing that is ever needed will be in lack, but we will have all that God promised for us. That is my prayer for us as we reach out across the world. I remind you of a very special statement that's a part of our DNA. Here it is. The light that shines the farthest has to shine the brightest at home. If we're going to reach the world, it starts with us. We have to be the bright light here first before we can touch the world. And we are that by the grace of God. I think about our candlelighting ceremony that we have every year on Christmas Eve, and it's such a testimony to what happens with one light coming down the center aisle, and then little by little all the lights being lit until the room is filled with the glory of light. And we sing that little song, "This Little Light of Mine, I'm Going to Let It Shine." Hide it under a bushel? No, I'm going to let it shine. Men and women, that's what God has called us to do. Let's ask God to help us shine like we never have, holding our lights up high, making a difference in people's lives around us for the glory of Christ and for the salvation of many. And God bless us as we do it. And all God's people said, amen.
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7: With SRN News, I'm Ron Taylor. Vice President J.D. Vance arrived in Switzerland for talks between the U.S. and Iran. He departed yesterday, a day after the talks supposed to start in Geneva. Vance confirmed the negotiations already underway with the arrival earlier of Jared Kushner and Steve Witkoff. President Trump issuing a new statement on tolls in the Strait of Hormuz.
8: President Donald Trump is threatening to impose U.S. tolls in the Strait of Hormuz if a final deal with Iran is not reached in 60 days. Trump highlighted that the initial agreement to end the war with Iran calls for toll-free travel through the vital waterway for 60 days and says there will be no tolls after the 60-day period has expired unless they are imposed by and for the United States of America. Trump says the money would be used for services rendered as the guardian angel to the countries of the Middle East for past, present, and future reimbursement costs. The current memorandum does not preclude future fees. I'm Lisa Dwyer.
7: Measles is on the march in the state of Utah.
9: Utah spent the past year fighting measles outbreaks in almost every county, and experts say there's no clear end in sight. Health officials worry measles cases will rise again when school starts and cold weather kicks in. International health experts are set to gather in November to determine whether the U.S. and Mexico will both keep their measles-free designations. Canada lost its last year. Bob Agner reporting.
7: President Trump lashing out at Italian Prime Minister Giorgia Meloni, insisting she asked over and over for a photo with him at the recent Group of Seven summit in France, and he's criticizing what he says was Italy's lack of cooperation during the Iran war. His remarks on social media yesterday deepening the spat between the allies. The dust-up led Italy's foreign minister to cancel a planned trip to the United States. Los Angeles Mayor Karen Bass declaring an emergency Saturday to ensure...
4: The following program is furnished by the Alliance of Confessing Evangelicals.
10: The modern-day evangelical church leans more and more toward the world's philosophy. It questions biblical authority, embraces some of the new sexual morality, and even promotes man's autonomy over God's sovereignty.

0: Welcome to the Bible Study Hour, a radio and internet broadcast with Dr. James Boyce, preparing you to think and act biblically. While it seems like questioning God's standards is solely a curse of these modern times in which we live, it's really nothing new. It was a major issue in the Apostle Paul's time as well. Stay with us now as Dr. Boyce examines the underlying motives that cause a man to think he knows better than God, and the three specific standards most often challenged in both the ancient and modern church.
1: A very significant book by Francis Schaeffer, and it's called The Great Evangelical Disaster. Now, I was very interested in reading that. In this past week, I saw a copy and began to read it. It was equally disturbing, because what Francis Schaeffer is saying in that book is something which, if we're honest, and we aren't always, but if we're honest and look about us in the evangelical world, we are all too aware of. And that is that evangelicals in our time, unfortunately and sometimes unconsciously, but nonetheless tragically, are compromising some of the great standards of the Word of God. The word Francis Schaeffer uses for it in this book is accommodation. Sort of the theme of the book, several places in it where he repeats the word three times. It's like the scriptures, holy, holy, holy, only Francis Schaeffer is saying accommodation, accommodation, accommodation. In what areas? Well, he talks, first of all, about biblical authority. Something that I've been concerned about for a long time, and the other members of the International Council on Biblical Inerrancy are equally concerned about. Not the fact that the liberals deny that the Bible is the Word of God, so what's new? They've been doing that for a long time. The problem is that this same spirit of putting the mind of man over the mind of God, the intellect and the knowledge of the scholar over the scriptures, is permeating evangelicalism. And so those who a generation or two ago would never have questioned scripture are now in many evangelical, so-called evangelical institutions, beginning to compromise what is found here and say, well, it's true in a certain sense that this Bible is the Word of God, but you have to understand that it is also the Word of man, or if it is the Word of God, it at least comes to us in a way which means that it's not always absolutely accurate, and we have to sift through it with our own intellect to see what we can believe and follow. And he says, and I believe rightly, that if evangelicalism keeps up on that pattern of accommodation, the foundations of the church, and therefore eventually the evangelical church itself, will crumble. And then he talks about the right to life issue. And that is something also that we're concerned about. Now, it's somewhat different at the present moment because there has been a revival of interest in this, and I think a quickening of the evangelical conscience. But Francis Schaeffer points out in that book that when he and Dr. C. Everett Koop produced the film series, Whatever Happened to the Human Race, and scheduled the seminars around the country that were meant to launch that film series and the related publications, they did not get strong support from the evangelical institutions. As a matter of fact, they were in some cities where the well-known evangelical schools, the colleges, in particular, wouldn't advertise it. Why not, they said? Why not at least put up our posters? Oh, they said, our faculty is divided on that matter. Imagine, divided on the right to life, the importance of life. And yet that was sadly the case. Or again, he talks in that book about ecumenism, the desire to get all Christians together under the same umbrella, whether or not they hold to the cardinal doctrines of Christianity. And yet, strikingly, there were so-called evangelicals present at the World Council who wrote favorably about it and published articles, one in Christianity Today, saying this really isn't so bad. These men are really godly. They really want to do the right thing, and calling upon all the evangelicals to get together in that godless assembly. And then toward the end of the book, he talks about the theme, which is in our passage in 1 Corinthians 6, and also in the following chapter. This matter of sexual morality, or which unfortunately is increasingly the case, sexual immorality. And Francis Schaeffer bemoans the breakdown of standards in that area within the evangelical church. Now, you don't have to know a lot about World Council of Churches ecumenism or the details concerning biblical inspiration to know that at least in this area, the churches have a problem. That which for years and years, centuries, within the believing church in the Western world would without any question have been considered a disgrace, an obvious breaking of the moral law of God, a tragedy of epic proportions, is in an increasing number of evangelical churches accepted as something, well, you know, we're all human. What can you expect? After all, we must be loving, and therefore it must be all right. That's disturbing enough, just to be able to talk about a situation in those terms. But I want to say that if there is anything which is even more disturbing than the situation that Francis Schaeffer describes, it is the reaction in the evangelical churches to the description of the situation. Because I was at a meeting not long ago of some key evangelical leaders, men whose names you would know. The name of Francis Schaeffer came up because he's written this book. And the people who were there at the meeting said, well, you know, Francis Schaeffer, he's getting old and getting kind of narrow, kind of brittle, kind of legalistic in his old age. And when Frankie Schaeffer gave the condensed version of that book in a speech at the National Religious Broadcasters, and the reaction that I had heard was the reaction, well, Frankie, you know, he's certainly an angry young man. It was interesting that at the end of that tape, the thing that Frankie Schaeffer finished by saying, and I think it wasn't in the script, I think he was just adding it. But what he said as he came to the end of it is, don't say now when I'm done, well, I don't like Frankie Schaeffer. Or I don't like the appearance of his father. That's not the issue. The issue is, am I speaking the truth? And if I am speaking the truth, what are you going to do about it? Now, the Apostle Paul would have understood that, except that it was not as bad in his day. Oh, it was bad because it was there in the world, this accommodating spirit. But I say it wasn't as bad in his day because it wasn't in the church. You see, the world doesn't have any objective standard. The world doesn't know that there is a God who was given a moral law which is embodied in the scriptures, so it's no wonder if the world drifts. But what is a tragedy is when the Church of Jesus Christ, the professing Church of Jesus Christ, who knows there is a God who has revealed himself in the scriptures and who does have a moral standard, when that church drifts. Now, I think to understand what has happened, we have to understand that in the Western world, there has been an enormous change that has come in with what we sometimes call modernism or a modernistic spirit, or which we sometimes call secular humanism, or which, if we're speaking in more technical terms, we call Hegelianism, or by one of the names of the other philosophers that preceded him or came afterwards. You have to understand that what has happened is that we have had a remarkable change in recent memory and in recent history. And it's in at least these areas. One thing that has happened in the thinking of the modern world is that the intellectual community has moved from belief in an open system where God, though invisible, is nevertheless acknowledged to exist, to what you have to call today a closed system in which all we see is all there is. That is, the only thing that exists is the matter in the universe of which we are a part. There is no spiritual dimension. In the past, you see, there was the idea of God, and from God came nature, because nature was made by God, and the laws of nature, which were there because they reflect in some manner the nature of God. And therefore, man fit within that pattern. And there wasn't an infinite amount of flexibility. There was room for growth and so on, but there was an established order in the universe because it went back to a God who had established the universe. And then as God began to be removed, as he was, people fell back on the idea of the laws of nature, but because there was no absolute anymore, if God was denied, even the laws of nature became questionable, and instead of talking about the laws of nature or natural law, which you have even in the legal sphere, people began simply to reflect upon nature. And what before had been an attempt to examine things to find out what the eternal and abiding principles were became now merely a reflection upon things as they are. And whatever things happened became the norm. We've had that enormous change. And then we've had a change in man's look at himself. Before this, even in countries where most certainly not everyone was a Christian, there was at least something of a Christian ethos. And within the sphere of the Christian ethos, man was seen as the creation of God made in God's image. That is, made by God and therefore responsible to God and unable to exist properly and function properly without some relationship to the one who had made him. But when God got pushed out of the picture, as he was in the thinking of most people, man became self-sufficient, a law unto himself, able to establish his own righteousness and do his own deeds and defend them without reference to anybody else. And the idea that came into the moral world through the concept of evolution entered, and the theory was that man, in such a system, was therefore infinitely perfectible. And so, quite contrary to the scriptures, human beings were no longer seen as those who have fallen from what God made them, but rather as those who are on their way to become all that they were meant to be. Only it's man who gives the meaning. And then there's a third change. And that's in the area of autonomy. This has to do with man as well. You see, before this, when there was a God in the universe, the character and the law of this God was the law of man as well. We may not like it, we may fight against it, but that law stands, and we are not autonomous when there's a moral law in the universe. But you see, you push God out, and you not only have a different view of man, you have a different view of man in relationship to law, and the standard for law comes, therefore, not from God or from nature, but from within man himself. And whatever I want to do becomes a standard. And so we talk today about the me generation. It's just a way of saying in popular language what has happened philosophically. Man is the center of all things, and perhaps even to go further than that, man is all things, or to go even further than that, I am all things, and I am responsible to nobody else. And you know, we have a great expression of that in our time, in the self-development movements, the human potential movements of our time. That is the exact expression of that secular spirit. Now, I say that's the background to this. I want to talk about these issues of morality and marriage, because chapter 7 goes on to talk about marriage, but I give this background because we can't understand properly what's happening in the church unless we understand that the church is simply, at this point, reflecting the culture around us. Jesus said of the church, "You are to be salt and light in the world." But at the very time he said it, he acknowledged the possibility that the salt can lose its saltiness, or the light can be hidden. And that is what has happened as the church has reflected the world's values. Let me say that the reflection of the world's values is not Christianity. And this passage explicitly, as well as other passages in the Word of God, stands over against any spirit of accommodation. I want you to see how. Remember the points I've just given? Points that have come into the secular worldview as a result of the Enlightenment and all of those things that happened a century or so ago. How? Number one, we have a closed universe. Number two, man becomes self-sufficient and perfectible. And number three, we desire and boast of our autonomy. Look here, Paul begins to talk about sexual immorality, and look what he says, verse 12. Everything is permissible, but not everything is beneficial. What's he saying there? He's saying that if we break the law of God, we do so at our peril. Or to put it in other terms, breaking the law of God hurts. It's harmful. And you see, that's the direct antithesis of point number three, that I'm autonomous, that I'm a law unto myself, that I can do what I want, and therefore what I do is right and good, and I'm the one to determine that. Paul says that is not true. I'm not sure that would even be true if we did live in a closed universe without a God, but it is most certainly not true if we live in an open universe in which there is a God. So you see, in a universe like this, where God, for his own reasons, permits sin and evil and all sorts of things, you can break God's law. You break God's law in this area of sexuality, there is no angel standing there with a flaming sword to keep you from doing it. You can do it. But God says, listen, it is harmful. It's harmful to you. If you don't believe it, you do it. You'll find out as time goes on, and it is harmful to society, which is only to say it's harmful for other people too. And then in the same verse, he makes another point. He repeats himself. Everything is permissible for me, he said. It's not beneficial. Everything is permissible for me, he says. But number two, I will not be mastered by anything. And what's he talking about there? He's saying, look, if you break the laws of God, not only is it harmful, it's enslaving. You get mastered by it. That's the trouble with sin. See, we think we want to sin, and we say, well, it's not going to hurt. That's the first thing we do. And then the second thing we say is, well, you know, even if it hurts a little, it's my choice. You know, if I want to get hurt a little bit and I think it's worth it, that's all right. And when the pain gets too great, or if the consequences are too elaborate, I'll simply quit. Paul says you can't do that. Sin is like an octopus. And you get within the tentacle and you find there's another tentacle, and that's followed by another tentacle, and pretty soon you're caught and you can't get free. That's why we need a deliverer. That's why we need Jesus Christ, the Redeemer, to break the fetters of our sin. And any Christian ought to know that. If you've come to Jesus Christ as Savior, you know that you're a sinner, and not only do you know you need the forgiveness of sins, you need deliverance from your sin. Then how, Paul says, can one who has known Jesus Christ as the Redeemer, the Deliverer from sin, enter lightly once again into sin's clutches? You see the point I'm making? That is the opposite of characteristic number two. The characteristic that says man is self-sufficient and perfectible. Not in a sinful world, not apart from the power and the grace of God in Jesus Christ. And then he says a third thing. He begins to relate this, not just in what we would call pragmatic terms to other people. Is it helpful, harmful? Not only in terms of myself, am I set free by sin, or does sin enslave me, but to God, you see, who is the ultimate point of reference. And Paul says at that point, listen, The body is not meant for sexual immorality, but for the Lord. And at that point, he brings God in, and that is the direct antithesis of point number one. It is not a closed universe. God is in the universe. It is God's universe, and we are responsible to him. I am impressed as I read that with the way in which he brings in the full Trinity. He talks about God, first of all. He mentions the Lord, that is the Lord Jesus Christ. And down toward the end, verse 13, he talks about the Holy Spirit saying, "Do you not know that your body is the temple of the Holy Spirit who is in you, whom you have received from God?" You see, the question Paul is asking is the question that the so-called church must ask itself in every generation. And those who are members of it must, in the deepest and most soul-searching way, ask themselves. And the question is this: what spirit are you of? Are you of the spirit of this world, the spirit of this passing age, this secular spirit that says there is no God, therefore I am a law unto myself? Or are you of the spirit of Jesus Christ, who came to reveal the true God and say you are not a law unto yourself, and that happiness and fulfillment is to be found in obeying what the true God says? If you're of that latter spirit, then you have to do what Paul says as he concludes the chapter. First of all, you have to flee sexual immorality. Verse 18. You don't have a choice. If you're of the world, well then, be immoral. That's all right. That's what the world does. And go to hell. But if you're of the Spirit of Jesus Christ, you must flee it. And then secondly, and that's the positive side, you must honor God with your body, because that body is given to you from God, and it's yours, but it is also his. And you must honor him with what you do with it. Are we worried about our country? Are we worried about the moral slide? I think we are. But before we talk about the moral slide in the secular world, we had better come to terms with the moral slide in so-called Christianity and in our own lives. Let us pray. Our Father, there are passages of the Bible that are very hard for us to read, at least to read with understanding. And this is such a one. We ask our Father that by your grace, because there's no strength in us, but by your grace, we might be enabled to live in a way that honors Jesus Christ. Because it's not just a matter of our words, but it's a matter of what we do in all areas, but especially in this area of sexual morality, which is such a problem in our time. We ask it in the name of Jesus, our Savior. Amen.
0: 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I'm Mark Daniels. Glad you listened in. The world tells us that while we are not perfect, we are on our way. And to reach that goal effectively, restraints should be dismissed. 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That's next time on The Bible Study Hour, preparing you to think and act differently.

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9: With SRA News, I'm Ron Taylor. Vice President J.D. Vance arrived in Switzerland for talks between the U.S. and Iran. He departed yesterday, a day after the talks supposed to start in Geneva. Vance confirmed that negotiations are already underway with the arrival earlier of Jared Kushner and Steve Witkoff. President Trump issuing a new statement on tolls in the Strait of Hormuz.
10: President Donald Trump is threatening to impose U.S. tolls in the Strait of Hormuz if a final deal with Iran is not reached in 60 days. Trump highlighted that the initial agreement to end the war with Iran calls for toll-free travel through the vital waterway for 60 days and says there will be no tolls after the 60-day period has expired unless they are imposed by and for the United States of America. Trump says the money would be used for services rendered as the guardian angel to the countries of the Middle East for past, present, and future reimbursement costs. The current memorandum does not preclude future fees. I'm Lisa Dwyer.
9: Measles is on the march in the state of Utah.
11: Utah spent the past year fighting measles outbreaks in almost every county, and experts say there's no clear end in sight. Health officials worry measles cases will rise again when school starts and cold weather kicks in. International health experts are set to gather in November to determine whether the U.S. and Mexico will both keep their measles-free designations. Canada lost its last year. Bob Agner reporting.
9: President Trump lashing out at Italian Prime Minister Giorgia Meloni, insisting she asked over and over for a photo with him at the recent Group of Seven summit in France, and he's criticizing what he says was Italy's lack of cooperation during the Iran war. His remarks on social media yesterday deepening the spat between the allies. The dust-up led Italy's foreign minister to cancel a planned trip to the United States. Los Angeles Mayor Karen Bass declaring an emergency Saturday to ensure...
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14: Jesus affirmed God's plan. And by setting God's standard, one man with one woman for life, he is saying that any deviation from that standard, not just gay marriage, but any deviation, adultery, premarital sex, unbiblical divorce, those are all sins because they don't measure up for the standard, the perfect standard of God.
15: Welcome to the Pathway to Victory Weekend Edition with author and pastor Dr. Robert Jeffress. The Bible teaches that God established the standards for right and wrong when He laid the foundations of the world. But recently, politicians and policymakers have become self-appointed authors of moral law. Today on Pathway to Victory, Dr. Robert Jeffress shows how the spiritual decline of today's culture is a sign of turbulent times ahead. But first, let's take a moment to hear some important ministry updates.
13: Thanks, David, and welcome again to Pathway to Victory. In light of America's 250th birthday on July 4th, we've devoted our complete attention to a time-sensitive teaching series that I've titled America and the Bible. And I'm especially excited to present this study because I'm sensing a groundswell in our nation. As your Bible teacher on Pathway to Victory, I'm privileged to talk to believers all across America. And I hear the same thing everywhere I go. People are tired of watching the values they raise their children on be openly mocked and systematically dismantled, tired of feeling like strangers in the nation they love. I understand that feeling, but I also know this. God is not wringing His hands, and His people were made for moments exactly like this one. This is what feeds my enthusiasm for the In God We Trust matching challenge that's active right now. This matching challenge of $1.5 million gives you a fabulous opportunity to double the impact of your donation. You see, only two things last forever, God's Word and the souls of men and women. And when you give to the matching challenge, you're making an eternal investment in a human soul who is searching, hurting, and waiting to hear the only message that can truly transform a life. Later in the program, I'll share details about the exclusive thank you gifts I've set aside for you. But right now, let's give our complete attention to Paul's admonition to Timothy through a message that I've titled, The New Moral Disorder.
14: We're going to look at what the Bible says about the moral deterioration of our world and how it will be a precursor to the return of Jesus Christ. Listen, as an individual or a nation, we will never experience God's blessing when we are rebelling against Him. It is impossible. And as a nation, we are rebelling against God. We are shaking our fist in the face of God in two distinct areas. First of all, in the area of what God says about marriage. Let's look and see what the Bible really says about marriage. God created man in His own image. In the image of God, He created him. He created them male and female. There's an equality, but listen, equality doesn't mean sameness. There's a difference in the way we act. There's a difference in responsibility. There is a difference in how we relate to one another, including how we relate to one another sexually. And that's why you find the prohibition against homosexual behavior. Listen to what the Bible says. Leviticus 18, verse 22. You, talking to men, you shall not lie with a male as one lies with a female, it is an abomination. Now, some people would say, well, wait a minute. You Christians, you are so hypocritical because you just pick and choose which verses out of the Bible you want to obey. Well, there's a very simple reason for that. There's a very simple answer. The only rules of the Old Testament that apply to us today are those rules that are repeated in the New Testament. We live under the New Testament, the new agreement, the new law of God. And the only parts of the Old Testament we follow are those parts of the Old Testament that are repeated in the New Testament. But in this new agreement, there are prohibitions against homosexuality. For example, in Romans 1, verses 26 and 27, Paul said, "For this reason, God gave them over to degrading passions. For their women exchanged the natural function for that which is unnatural. And in the same way also, men abandoned the natural function of the woman and burned in their desire toward one another, men with men committing indecent acts and receiving in their persons, their bodies, the due penalty of their error." There's a prohibition against homosexual behavior. Secondly, that leads to there is certainly a prohibition against homosexual marriage. You can take this message when you hear this said in your classroom and hear it in other places in the university. Well, Jesus never talked about homosexuality, and he certainly never said anything about homosexual marriage. Oh, yes, he did. Where did he talk about it? He talked about it in Matthew 19. Remember the Pharisees were trying to trip Jesus up? And they came to the Lord and they said, "Lord, is it lawful for a man to divorce his wife for any reason at all?" So they said, "Lord, answer this divorce question for us." Verse 4, Matthew 19, "And Jesus answered and said, 'Have you not read that he who created them from the beginning made them male and female? And he said, for this cause a man shall leave his mother and father and shall cleave to his wife, and the two shall become one flesh. Consequently, they are no longer two, but they are one. What therefore God has joined together, let no man separate.'" What Jesus is saying is, if you want to know the answer to the divorce question, let's go back and see God's original plan for marriage. Genesis 1 and Genesis 2. It is one man with one woman for a lifetime. That's God's plan. Jesus affirmed God's plan. And by setting God's standard, one man with one woman for life, he is saying that any deviation from that standard, not just gay marriage, but any deviation, adultery, premarital sex, unbiblical divorce, those are all sins because they don't measure up to the standard, the perfect standard of God. Jesus did address the marriage question. He said it's one man with one woman for a lifetime. Now, I know there are some people who say, well, I just wish we didn't talk about this gay marriage stuff. It is so controversial. We should just keep silent about it and not talk about it. We do not do the world a favor when we stay silent about what God has said. Best-selling author Joel Rosenberg offers this wise reminder. He said, "It is becoming politically incorrect to accept the Bible's teachings on these and other moral issues or to talk about them publicly. Nevertheless, the kingdom of God is not a democracy. The Lord is not running for political office. He's not trying to cobble together a majority. He is the King of Kings and the Lord of Lords. What he says goes. How blessed is the man or woman who follows the word of God, not his or her own desires." God has spoken about this issue. We dare not be silent. Our rebellion as a culture against God is seen in our attitude about marriage. Secondly, it's seen in what we believe about the sanctity of life. Let's talk about this issue, the issue of abortion. Since the Supreme Court's ruling in 1973, Roe versus Wade, that legalized abortion for women, since that time, 54 million children have been butchered in the womb. 54 million children have been murdered. And that number is being added to every year by 1.3 million children who are being slaughtered. Gone. They don't exist anymore. Wiped off the face of the earth because of our nation's rebellion against God. How does God look at that? Well, let's see what God says about the unborn. Psalm 139, verses 13 to 16. David said, "For thou didst form my inward parts. Thou didst weave me in my mother's womb. I will give thanks to thee, for I am fearfully and wonderfully made. Wonderful are thy works, and my soul knows it very well. My frame was not hidden from thee when I was made in secret and skillfully wrought in the depths of the earth. Thine eyes have seen my unformed substance, and in thy book they were all written, the days that were ordained for me, yet there was not one of them." God is the one who in the womb weaves together, forms the child. Remember God's word through Jeremiah in Jeremiah 1, verses 4 and 5. "Now the word of God came to me saying, before I formed you in the womb, I knew you. And before you were born, I consecrated you." God had a relationship with Jeremiah before he was ever born, while he was still in the womb. You know, one of the most fascinating stories that deal with the unborn is found in Luke chapter 1, verses 41 and 44. This is the story of when the then pregnant Elizabeth, mother of John the Baptist, when she met Mary, who was pregnant with the Lord Jesus Christ. And look what happened. Luke 1, verse 41. "And it came about that when Elizabeth heard Mary's greeting, the baby leaped in Elizabeth's womb." That's John the Baptist. "And Elizabeth was filled with the Holy Spirit." Verse 44, "For behold, when the sound of..."

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6: That are in the Valley of Behinnom to cause their sons and daughters to pass through the fire to Moloch, which I had not commanded them, nor had it entered my mind that they should do this abomination. God said, when I saw the Israelites burning their children alive, it never entered into my mind that they would do such a thing. And so in verses 28 and 29, he pronounces this judgment. Therefore, says the Lord, behold, I'm about to give this city, that is Jerusalem, into the hand of the Chaldeans and into the hand of Nebuchadnezzar, king of Babylon, and he will take it. The Chaldeans, that is the Babylonians who are fighting against this city, will enter and set this city on fire and burn it. God said to his own people, his own nation of Israel, because you are killing, slaughtering your own children, I'm going to raise up the foreigners to come and invade your city and to take it captive, to burn it to the ground. Now, folks, if God will do that to his own chosen people, who destroy the lives of children, do we have to wonder how God is going to deal with the United States of America, a country that not only allows, but it celebrates the freedom of choice, the freedom of choice to murder our children? It is an abomination in the sight of God. Contrast that to what Jesus said about children. If you want to know how Jesus views children, look at Mark 10, verses 13 through 16. And they were bringing children to him so that he might touch them. And the disciples rebuked them. But when Jesus saw this, he was indignant and said to them, "Permit the children to come to me and don't hinder them, for the kingdom of God belongs to such as these." And then verse 16, and he took them in his arms and he began blessing them, laying his hands upon them. The parents couldn't get their children to Jesus fast enough because they sensed he loved their children. They wanted him to be touched by Jesus. I want you to write down these two principles as we think about this whole abortion issue. Principle number one, when we honor a child, we honor Jesus. When we honor a child, we honor Jesus. Jesus said in Matthew 18:5, whoever receives one such child in my name receives me. When we honor a child, we honor Jesus. And second principle, when we harm a child, we will face unspeakable judgment. Listen to what Jesus said in Matthew 18, verse 6. But whoever causes one of these little ones who believes in me to stumble, it is better for him that a heavy millstone be hung around his neck and he be dropped and drowned into the depths of the sea. Whoever harms a child, tempts him, leads him to sin, abuses him, or commits an act of violence against him, that's what Jesus is talking about. It would be better to have a millstone hung around his neck. And remember, Jesus said a child inside the womb is the same as a child outside the womb. If you harm a child, you'd be better off having that millstone placed around your neck and dropped into the most turbulent place in the sea. That's a better fate for you than to be found harming a child. Pope John Paul II cast this matter of abortion into a larger context when he said, whoever attempts to destroy human life in the womb of the mother not only violates the sacredness of a living, growing, and developed human being, but he also opposes God, and he also attacks society by undermining respect for all of human life. You say, well, what does all of this have to do with Bible prophecy? Here's what it has to do with it. Turn over to 2 Timothy chapter 3 and look at verse 1. Paul said to Timothy, but mark this, and in the NIV it says, there will be terrible times.

0: in the last days. Now, that verse raises two questions. First of all, what did Paul mean by the last days? He said, Timothy, buckle up, get ready, because it's going to be terrible times in the last days. What does he mean by the last days? Well, in one sense, the last days began as soon as Jesus ascended into heaven after his first coming. The countdown began. This phrase really refers to those years, months, days leading up to the return of Jesus Christ. Paul said to Timothy, it's going to get worse. It's going to get worse in the last days. And the second question is, what does he mean by it's going to be terrible times, difficult times? Look, that word terrible is not just some bland preacher word. The word had a very specific meaning. Literally, you could translate it, it will be times without moral restraint. That's what he's talking about. You know, almost three decades ago, the evangelical philosopher Carl Henry predicted that as America increasingly lost its Judeo-Christian heritage, paganism would grow even bolder. And he predicted that by the start of the 21st century, we would face, quote, naked naturalism and raw paganism. That is humanism with the pretty face ripped off, revealing the angry monster underneath it. And that's what we're seeing right now. Humanism unmasked for what it really is. These are the times we're living in, and they are a sign that we are living in the last days. But there's even a more direct connection to Bible prophecy and the moral deterioration of our culture. Remember, in the last 7 years of the tribulation, there'll be a world dictator called the Antichrist. And I want you to listen to one of the descriptions of the Antichrist found in Daniel 7, verse 25. And he will speak out against the Most High, and he will wear down the saints of the Highest One, and he will intend to make alterations in times and in the law. Now, we understand the first part of this. In the last days, the Antichrist is going to speak out against God, and he's going to speak out against the people of God. He's going to attempt to wear them down. But what does he mean when he says he will also try to make alterations in times and in the law? He's saying that this final world dictator will seek to change the most basic laws of humanity. And we're seeing that happen right now. For the first time in history, we have a United States president who has tried to redefine the most basic law of society, what constitutes a marriage. The first president who has come out and said, I don't care what God's word says, I want to change the definition of marriage. The president once again lectured, and he called them out, evangelical Christians. He said, you all need to quit talking about abortion and gay marriage and just take care of the poor like the Bible says. President Obama. And by the way, he's not the only one who's trying to change the most basic laws of society. You know, there has been an unholy alliance right now between the left and big business. Right now, forming together to strangle our religious liberties and say, we're going to change the laws about marriage in this country. You see these 9 self-appointed priests in black robes sitting on their bench in Washington, D.C., saying, now stay tuned, because in June, we are going to rule about marriage. They're not going to rule about marriage. The rule has already been made. The judge of all the universe has already said that marriage is between a man and a woman. This is what the Antichrist will do. He will seek to change. Did you hear again? It's not only gay marriage, but did you hear Hillary Rodham Clinton, the would-be successor to Barack Obama, at the Women in the World Summit in New York City, said that every woman has a right to abortion. Every woman has an unfettered right to abortion. But to make that dream, that perverse dream, a reality, she said, and I quote, for women to have access to abortion means that the deep-seated religious beliefs have to be changed, end of quote. Can you believe that? We have to change our most basic convictions. Mrs. Clinton, culture may change. Your views certainly change. But the Word of God never changes. Thy Word is established in heaven forever, says the Word of God. This is what Paul was talking about when he said to Timothy, get ready, get ready. In the last days, there will be terrible times, times without any moral restraint. But with that prediction is also a great hope. All of these things are simply setting the stage for the greatest event in human history. Don't lose heart. Don't despair. Help and hope are on the way. I suspect you care deeply for our country, just as I do, and you want nothing more than to see Americans wake up. That's one reason we're so excited about the In God We Trust Matching Challenge that's active right now. With your investment in this opportunity, we're empowered to proclaim the truth about Christ and His Word. And when we do this together, we can transform our culture one life at a time. I think about Mitch from Ohio, who wrote to tell us that Pathway to Victory restored his faith in Christ. I think about Michelle, who told us that in the middle of frightening times, God brought her hope and peace through this ministry. My friend, that's where your gift goes. It goes to real transformation. 92% of every gift is invested back into ministry, which means your support sends Pathway to Victory out over 1,100 radio stations and 11,000 cable and satellite systems every single day. 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
1: 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Again, that's P.O. 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I'm David J. Mullins, wishing you a great weekend. 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
9: Prayer often gets reduced to a ritual. 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But today on Insight for Living, Chuck Swindoll challenges this stereotype. Real prayer is something deeper, honest communication with God, shaped by the model that He Himself provided in Scripture. Today, Chuck opens the Bible to help us recover what prayer was always meant to be. 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It's titled, Strengthening Your Grip on Prayer.
10: Of a research study where psychologists discovered the top three places where average people fake it. First, we tend to put on airs when we visit the lobby of a fancy hotel. Next, we typically fake our true feelings alongside the salesperson at a new car showroom. And the third place where we wear a mask, you guessed it, in church. Tragically, in church, where there should be authenticity, we'll paint on the phony smiles and slap the backs and shake the hands and masquerade to hide the truth. How sad. Mark Twain used a word picture I've never forgotten. He wrote this, "Everyone is a moon and has a dark side which he never shows to anybody." For the hypocrite, for those to whom cover-up is all important, this dark side exists behind carefully guarded masks. You know where I see this occurring frequently in the church? In public prayers. That's right. To me, it's terribly convicting that Jesus saved some of his most scathing rebukes, not for the notorious sinners of his day, but for the religious people who paraded their righteousness in showy, long public prayers. I've got my Bible open to Matthew chapter 6, verses 5 through 15. Listen carefully as I read the words of Jesus. when you pray, don't be like the hypocrites who love to pray publicly on street corners and in the synagogues where everyone can see them. I tell you the truth, that is all the reward they will ever get. But when you pray, go away by yourself, shut the door behind you, and pray to your Father in private. Then your Father, who sees everything, will reward you. When you pray, don't babble on and on as people of other religions do. They think their prayers are answered merely by repeating their words again and again. Don't be like them. For your Heavenly Father knows exactly what you need, even before you ask Him. Pray like this. Our Father in heaven, may your name be kept holy. May your kingdom come soon. May your will be done on earth as it is in heaven. Give us today the food we need. And forgive us our sins, as we have forgiven those who sin against us. And don't let us yield to temptation, but rescue us from the evil one. If you forgive those who sin against you, your Heavenly Father will forgive you. But if you refuse to forgive others, your Father will not forgive your sins.
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11: As I begin this talk on prayer, I want to make a confession, and then I want to draw an observation from it. I confess to you that the past 5 or 6 days have been some of the most difficult for me in perhaps the last number of years. Not only one thing, but several things have sort of converged upon the week that has passed, leveling me in two or three areas that required me to come before God and seek His help, talk with Him about it. Now, the observation that I make from that confession to you is that, strangely for me, it has been one of the most anxiety-free weeks of the past number of years. Those who have spent personal time around me, and I around them, would probably be surprised to hear that it was a tough week for me. That all came to my attention as I began to put together thoughts on today's talk about prayer. I thought how unusual it is for me personally to have a tough week, but to have had such little anxiety during the time of intense difficulty and pressure. I'm a slow learner in some things, and perhaps in this was ridiculously slow to realize how that happened. I don't know of another week in years that I have, and I've never made such a public statement. I don't like to do it, but I think it's necessary to clarify. I don't know when I've prayed more in any one week. I suddenly realized yesterday afternoon that is the reason the anxiety has been so slight. God knew that we needed something more than another theoretical message on prayer. You don't need to have a whole slew of verses thrown at you to write down what the Bible says about prayer. You certainly don't need a guilt trip laid on you about your prayerlessness. Or if you do, I don't qualify to lay it on you. I refuse to do that. As I began to collect my thoughts for this particular message, God led in a strange way to a letter that has been very, very familiar to Christians, especially to this generation of Christians, in the letter of Philippians, Paul's writing to that small band of Christians, and it kind of emerged as I meditated upon this passage that's in front of us. I sought the help of very few books this week. I don't have a lot of high-powered quotes to wow anybody with, but I do have some things that God really did show me from this Philippians 4 passage and from the Matthew 6 passage from the Sermon on the Mount. First, Philippians 4. What I find in Philippians 4 is a series of things that everybody wants, but few people have. Okay? Everybody wants to be stable. Verse 1. My beloved brethren, therefore, stand firm in the Lord, my beloved. Everybody here, everybody hearing my voice, wants to stand firm. But very few of us, we have to confess, are as stable as we would like to be. Your week has probably looked like a yo-yo more than a straight line up and down, unstable. We want to live in harmony with each other. Verse 2, I urge Euodia and Syntyche to live in harmony, but we don't. Probably you had a few conflicts this week with one or more people. We don't live in harmony as much as we want to. We want to, but we don't. It seems to escape us. It eludes us, this business of bilateral harmony with others in the body, doesn't it? Verse 4, we want to rejoice in the Lord all the time. Doesn't have in mind a grin on our face. It has in mind a deep well of joy, which brings forth a sense of pleasure in life. We want that. But unless I miss my guess, there wasn't a lot of laughter in your soul through the week, was there? We want that, but we don't have that. Verse 8. We want to think on these things. We want to think about things that are true and honorable and right and pure and lovely. We want all of those things. We want to, verse 8 closes, we want to fix or let our mind dwell on those things, but it doesn't. It doesn't. We want it to, but it doesn't. If you bear with me a little longer, verse 9, we want to practice the things that we know are right. Things you've learned and received and heard and seen, writes the apostle. You Philippians, the things that you've witnessed, you want to practice. But we don't, do we? It's the frustration of the Christian life that we want all of these things and we know they're right, but we don't enter into them in the depth that we want to, do we? How come? Well, as a result, before I answer the how come, as a result of not having what we really want, we have a level of anxiety that is growing. Believers, we live in a fast rushing current of anxiety like a river moving towards some impact downstream. following the first morning service here in this church, a very well-dressed, handsome couple met me who are here from another state, and the gentleman shared with me the significance of the message because he is here for medical help. He is in a white-collar profession, and his anxiety has reached the breaking point. He needs assistance in his anxiety level, and he loves Jesus Christ deeply. He's anxious, worried, unable to keep the world off his shoulders. It just keeps caving in. He's a good man. He's a caring man. He wants to walk with God. He wants these things, but the anxiety is there. Worries grow. We get preoccupied with all the matters. We get resentful. We get confused. We get angry because we don't enter into the things he says we can have. Now, I left out verses 6 and 7 on purpose. He gives us a command in verse 6. Be anxious about nothing. Someone has paraphrased it, stop worrying about anything. Now, that is one fine dose of medicine to give somebody who is worried about everything. It just increases the frustration. I'm sure you've had that happen to you. Just don't worry about it. Just give it to God. Whatever that means. Be anxious for nothing. But he doesn't leave you there with a long a finger pointed in your face with shame on you written over it. He says, but in its place, pray. Be anxious for nothing, but in everything, by prayer and supplication with thanksgiving, let your requests be made known to God. Isn't that beautiful? It isn't complicated. It isn't religious. It is the most natural outflow of a child-father relationship. You're hurting? Cry out. Cry out to your dad. Tell him about it. With a thankful spirit for his presence and his ability to lift your load, give it over to him, and the peace of God that surpasses your comprehension shall come in like a flood. The Amplified Bible puts it this way. Do not fret or have any anxiety about anything. But in every circumstance and in everything, by prayer and petition, definite requests, with thanksgiving, continue to make your wants known to God, and God's peace be yours. That tranquil state of a soul, assured of its salvation through Christ, and so fearing nothing from God and content with its earthly lot, of whatever sort that is, that peace which transcends all understanding shall garrison and mount guard over your hearts and minds in Christ Jesus. That says it all. In other words, when it is really from God, when it is really right, prayer is the answer to anxiety. Now it is, or he lies. And if our level of anxiety is lifted beyond the realm of its proper place, you can finish the sentence. We're carrying loads we weren't designed to carry. It's his load that he waits to take. Now wait a minute. Wait just a minute. Why is it such a struggle? Why is it that the very mention of a sermon on prayer brings those feelings, oh, here we go again. Don't look at me too long, preacher. Oh, friend, I'm here today to tell you that I'm through with guilt as a tool to make people pray. I cannot remember a message on prayer until yesterday, and I'll tell you about that at the end of my talk, when guilt wasn't the major tool used to make me pray more, and I still didn't pray more. Right? Right. I'll say right. Yeah, I understand. Now, we are not satisfied with our prayer life. That's sure. Dietrich Bonhoeffer wasn't either. Great godly man killed at age 39 by the SS troops at the end of the Second World War. Good man, fine, clear-thinking man, found aspects of his prayer experience, quote, something to be ashamed of. Why? Martin Luther the Reformer saved three of the best hours of every day for prayer. But if you read Luther, you find a man riddled with guilt. Why? What is this thing that has made prayer some unattainable standard that not even the greats can pull off? I tell you, I've rolled up my sleeves to think about this thing deeply because of the week I've had and because I am tired of the Bible being used as a whip to increase my anxiety rather than to show me the answer to anxiety. Without wanting to sound heretical or simplistic, maybe for centuries we have tried to put prayer in a mold it was never designed to fill. I'm saying that it's very, very possible we have become victimized by man's packaging God's message and putting it into such an unattainable, unrealistic standard, nobody can do it right anymore. Scripture says, pray without ceasing. Is there anyone here who prays without ceasing? Me neither. Then we don't understand what without ceasing must mean. You see what I'm saying? What is this deal that's happening to us? It says that prayer is to relieve anxiety, not create it. It says that God's peace is the result of prayer, not the removal of it. But you mentioned prayer, anxiety, lack of peace. Well, while you're turning back to Matthew chapter 6, let me fill you in on some background that really did help me when I examined it to know why Jesus said what he did. Okay? Jesus stepped into a scene that was terribly religious, just as all of us did when we were born. Our world around us, as you step into the Christian life, is a world filled with religion. Not Christianity, but a lot of religion. Lot of religion. Shelves and shelves and shelves of religion. And so we were given, as he was certainly given, we're given a number on how to pull off the things of God. Now, I am not saying that the people in Jesus' day did not believe in prayer. As a matter of fact, I cannot find in my brief time of study any nation that has taken prayer more seriously than the first century Jews. The Pharisees, the Sadducees, the scribes, they really believed in prayer. In fact, one of the mottos was, he who prays within his house surrounds it with a wall that is stronger than iron. Their only regret is that they couldn't pray all day. That's part of the problem. That's part of it. You see, as they began to get increasingly more intense about prayer and about piety, they began to stack the list of things on you. That if you really plan to get serious about prayer, these are the expectations God has of you. And as a result, the intensity led to an enormity of guilt. Historians tell us that prayer degenerated because of five particular things in the first century. Number one, because of formalism. It became standardized. It became institutionalized. Prayer was no longer spontaneous. It was now formal. By the time the Pharisees got through with the package, it became ritualistic. You know that you prayed three times every day if you were pious. 9 in the morning, noon, and 3 in the afternoon, every day. And do you know that when you prayed, you had a certain stance. You put your arms out, you put your palms up, you either looked up or you looked down. You do it this way. You look down like that, and wherever you were at 9, noon, or 3, you did that. Okay? Where does it say do that? Pharisees said do that. So you do that. Everybody does that. Prayers became formal, ritualistic. They became long, filled with verbiage. There is a prayer on record that has 16 adjectives in front of the name of God. Eternal, omnipotent, mighty, magnificent, marvelous, immortal, God. By the time you got to it. It became long, long, drawn-out stuff that, you know, the guy that's fresh off the fishing nets couldn't pull off. And so he immediately began to listen to this stuff, and who wouldn't feel guilty? It became verbiage. The idea was a subconscious. Whoever bangs long enough and hard enough and persistent enough on heaven's gates will finally get an answer. Pray, pray, pray, pray, pray, pray, pray, pray, pray. And all of this stuff was laid on them. Fourth, it became repetitious. Single words repeated over and over and over and over and over again. One man tells us, Jewish liturgy supplied stated prayers for all occasions. There was hardly an event or a sight in life which had not its stated formula of prayer. There was prayer before and after each meal. There were prayers in connection with light, fire, lightning, on seeing the new moon, comets, tempest, at the sight of the sea, lakes, rivers, on receiving good news, on using new furniture, on entering and leaving a city. Everything had its prayer. You know that? When Jesus stepped on the scene to do his ministry, that's what he found in the religious world, and that's what was expected of the believers. You're pious, you do it. This, regularly, three times a day, no matter where you are, which led, fifth, to pride.
9: 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The subtitle is How to Be Grounded in a Chaotic World. 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
21: With the media attention focused on Israel and the people of the Gaza Strip, hope for a peaceful solution to the Middle East situation seems almost hopeless. Yet the ancient prophets told us thousands of years ago how everything will turn out. Stay tuned as we talk about Bible prophecy today, right here on Messianic Perspectives. Shalom, and welcome to Messianic Perspectives, a daily program where we look into the scriptures from a distinctive first century Jewish point of view. This is Liz Aiello. Today, Dr. Gary Hedrick is talking about Bible prophecy. His subject is Egypt and the Arab Nations in Prophecy. Here on Messianic Perspectives, we usually focus on prophecy as it relates to Israel. But today, we'll be looking at the future of the Middle East from the viewpoint of the Arab nations. Because, believe it or not, Israel is not the only nation in the Middle East that God has a plan for. I'll be back a little later with information about a special offer, so have your pencil and paper ready. And now, with today's installment, here's Gary.
22: Thank you and welcome, listening friend, to this edition of the program. It's good to have you with us today as we continue this series of studies dealing with Egypt and the Arab nations in prophecy. And on the last program, we were talking about the relationship between the Jews and the Arabs. We saw that they are cousins. The Jews are the descendants of Abraham through his son Isaac, and the Arabs are the descendants of Abraham through his other son Ishmael. But when you trace the origins of the Jewish and Arab nations, it takes you back to Genesis chapter 12, and we're going to turn there today, because in the first three verses, you have the origin of the Jewish nation, because that's where God said to Abraham, "Get thee out of thy country, and from thy kindred, and from thy father's house, unto a land that I will show thee." Verse 2, "And I will make of thee a great nation, and I will bless thee, and make thy name great, and thou shalt be a blessing." Verse 3, "And I will bless them that bless thee, and curse him that curseth thee, and in thee shall all the nations of the earth be blessed." Now, we said a couple of programs ago that certain numbers have a special significance in Scripture. We said, for example, the numbers 7 and 10 signify perfection and completion in Scripture. And here again, we see the number 7 because the Abrahamic covenant is a sevenfold promise. Notice what he says. Number 1, "I will make of thee a great nation." Number 2, "I will bless you." Number 3, I will make your name great, Abraham. Number 4, you will be a blessing. Number 5, I will bless those who bless you. Number 6, I will curse him who curses you. And number 7, all people on earth will be blessed through you. And of course, that Abrahamic covenant became the basis for all of God's promises to Israel and to the world. And as God amplifies that promise in later chapters, like chapter 15, chapter 17, for example, you begin to see that God selected Abraham to establish a nation through whom he could bless the world. That was Israel. He would use Israel to give the Bible to the world. He would use her to give the Messiah to the world. He would use her as the pivotal point of his plan for the ages, and she would be his timepiece for the world. Israel is the clock we must keep our eyes on if we want to know what time it is on God's prophetic calendar. And listen, the clock always stops ticking when Israel is out of the land. But in 1948, it started again. The prophetic clock is ticking again as we approach the end of this age. So in chapter 12 of Genesis, we have the origin of the Jewish nation. That's verses 1, 2, and 3. And then we also have the origin of the Arab nations in verses 10 through 20. And I'm not going to have time to read all this, but it's where there was a famine in Canaan after Abraham got there. Verse 10 says, and there was a famine in the land, and Abram went down into Egypt to sojourn there, for the famine was grievous in the land, it says. Now, God had promised to bless Abraham where he was. But instead of staying in Canaan and trusting the Lord to meet his needs, he pulled up stakes and went down to Egypt. Let me give you a principle here. It's very simple, and it goes like this. Where God guides, he always provides. Did you get that? Let me say it again. Where God guides, he always provides. Remember that. When you and I obey God and follow his leading, he is honor-bound. Listen, he is absolutely committed to taking care of us and to providing for our needs. God would never lead Abraham to Canaan only to let him starve there. That's not the way God operates, because where God guides, he always provides. And don't get me wrong, Abraham was a great man of faith. He's listed in Hebrews chapter 11, along with that roster of the great heroes of faith. And it took a tremendous amount of faith for Abraham to leave Ur of the Chaldees in Genesis chapter 12, verse 1, without even knowing where he was going. He was a great man. But when the famine hit, he lapsed into unbelief. Do you have periods when you lapse into unbelief occasionally? Maybe God has led you to step out in obedience to do something for him, to exercise your faith, and you can be going along just fine, and then one day you start feeling like Peter, who was walking along on the water, and he looked around and saw the wind and the waves, and suddenly he was impressed with the impossibility of what he was doing. I'm walking on water. This can't be done. And when he lapsed into unbelief, he started sinking. Have you ever had that experience? I have. You see, that's the litmus test of faith. When the going gets tough and the wind is blowing and the waves are billowing all around you, can you keep on trusting God? Can you keep on trusting God in spite of what your emotions tell you, in spite of what your circumstances seem to indicate, in spite of what others are saying? Let me tell you what I believe. I believe that if Abraham had planted himself there in the promised land and dug in, and when that famine hit, if he would have said, Lord, I know you led me here. I trusted you and I obeyed you. I left everything that was precious and dear to me back there in Ur of the Chaldees, and I followed you here to Canaan. Now, Lord, there's a famine. And I have a lot of people who depend on me. I have livestock who need feed, hundreds of farmhands and family members who need food and who need to be taken care of. And Lord, we're just going to trust you. If you want us to starve, we'll starve. But make no mistake about it, no matter what happens, we are not budging from this land. You promised it to us, Lord, and we are possessing it by faith. My friend, you talk about something that activates the power of God. That's it. When God finds someone who's willing to trust Him unconditionally, unequivocally, unreservedly, a man who says, Lord, I'm standing on Your promise, sink or swim, eat or starve, no matter what, my friend, that will unleash the power of Almighty God in a way that few people have ever seen. Wasn't it Billy Sunday who said you could tie a rope to the promise of God, tie a corn cob on the other end, grab hold of it, swing out over hell, and spit in the devil's eye? Listen to me, my friend. I believe that if Abraham had stood on the promise of Almighty God, God would have provided for him in the most incredible and miraculous way. After all, it was just a few hundred years later, in the time of Moses, God led the Israelites through a desert wilderness for 40 years and provided their needs down to the smallest detail. Their shoes didn't wear out. They had manna to eat every morning. They got water out of a rock. He took care of them. And there were several million of them by that time, so he could have done it for Abraham when there were only a few hundred of them. But instead of standing his ground and trusting God, Abraham left Canaan and went down to Egypt. Now that was a temptation, because in those days Egypt was the breadbasket of the entire world. Egypt almost always had good crops, because it had a dependable water source, the Nile River. They weren't always at the mercy of the rains, like other countries in the Middle East. So it was a temptation, and Abraham went for it. And that trip to Egypt is the origin of the Arab nations, because it was while Abraham and Sarah were in Egypt that they acquired an Egyptian handmaiden named Hagar. And then in Genesis chapter 16, after they returned to Canaan, Sarah remembered that God had promised them a son. He was to be the son of promise, the one through whom all those promises would be fulfilled. You know the story. Sarah gave Abraham her handmaiden, Hagar, and he had a son by her, and the son's name was Ishmael. And Ishmael is the progenitor of most of the Arab people we have today. And I say most because some of the Arabs trace their ancestry back to the six sons of Abraham who were born to him not by Hagar, but by his other wife, Keturah. We'll talk about that a little later in this study. And then there are still other Arabs who come from Esau, Jacob's twin brother. But most Arabs come from Ishmael, whose father was a Hebrew, Abraham, and whose mother was an Egyptian, Hagar. His father was Semitic, and his mother was Hamitic. One was a descendant of Shem, and the other was a descendant of Ham. And then Ishmael himself took an Egyptian wife in Genesis chapter 21, and he became the father of 12 tribes, just like Jacob or Israel became the father of 12 tribes. Ishmael became the father of 12 tribes. And the 12 tribes descended from Ishmael formed the nucleus of what we call today the Arab nations. They are a mixture of Semitic and Egyptian blood, which means the Jews and the Arabs are cousins. This great conflict in the Middle East is a family fight. And do you know what? People today are talking about finding a solution to the Middle East problem, finding an answer to the Middle East conflict, that conflict between the Arabs and the Jews that goes on and on and on and on, and nobody seems to be able to solve it. But do you know what? There's only one answer. And that's Yeshua HaMashiach, Jesus the Messiah. It's in Jesus Christ. Listen, it's in Jesus Christ that the middle wall of partition is broken down and Jews and Arabs become one in Christ. Oh, I wish you could visit Israel and see our congregations where Jews and Arabs who are believers in Jesus all worship together. They sing together. They love each other. They fellowship together. Well, we'll continue with this next time. See you then.
21: Thank you, Gary. And thank you, listening friend, for tuning in today. Gary Hedrick's subject today has been Egypt and the Arab Nations in Prophecy. Now, on a program like ours, with messianic emphasis, you might think it's rather odd to be talking about Egypt and the Arab Nations. However, it's important to understand that God has a prophetic plan for the Arab people, just like He has a plan for Israel and the Jewish people. He has not forgotten the sons of Ishmael, and the prophetic scriptures tell us that Arab believers will have a prominent place in the coming millennial kingdom. If you enjoyed today's presentation on Egypt and the Arab Nations in Prophecy by Gary Hedrick, you'll be glad to know we've placed the entire series on one convenient CD It's available for a gift of just $6 or more to the Ministry of Messianic Perspectives. 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This is Liz Aiello. Join us next time, won't you, as Dr. Gary Hedrick continues our series on Egypt and the Arab Nations in Prophecy, right here on Messianic Perspectives.

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0: does it feel like when God is working, even in the darkest, most forgotten places of life? Welcome to the Sunday Sermon on Through the Bible. I'm Steve Schwetz, and this time we've got a never-before-aired message from Dr. J. Vernon McGee. Now, in the sermon, From Prison to the Palace, Dr. McGee brings us back to Joseph, one of the clearest Old Testament pictures of the Lord Jesus Christ. Joseph's life takes one painful turn after another. Betrayed by his brothers, sold into slavery, falsely accused, and locked away in prison. Yet, again and again, God works behind the scenes. The prison is real, but so also is the hand of God. And at just the right moment, the Lord moves Joseph from confinement to influence, from waiting to purpose, from prison to the palace. Before we get to Dr. McGee's message, let's hear from a few listeners who hop aboard the Bible bus, this time in French. More than 300 million people speak French in over 25 countries. That's a lot. From Europe and Africa to the Caribbean and Canada. And recently, we've seen a noticeable rise in emails and messages and phone calls from listeners in these places. Each note feels like a small window into a quiet, steady work that God's doing through His Word in hearts and communities around the world. Now, here's just a glimpse of what we're hearing. Vivian writes, "Thank you for the strategies to know the Word better and better. Thank you for these ideas. I didn't know about them before. My reading and meditation on the Gospels have become a routine so I can understand the life of Jesus and identify with His words. I was focusing only on Paul and his teaching, but I also need to meditate on Jesus. The Old Testament lessons are very engaging as well. I will begin organizing myself this way now. May God bless you. Every time I hear this program, there is always a message from the Lord to me." And then Lillian writes this, "Please continue to keep me in your prayers. By God's grace and the knowledge I've gained from you, I'm able to share the gospel in my area. May the Lord continue to guide my steps toward these lost souls so that they may encounter Jesus." Next, we hear from Luck, who writes this, "I listen attentively to the program Through the Bible and am very impressed by the inspiration, the content, and the way these biblical teachings are presented. It greatly benefits me spiritually, edifying me and focusing my understanding of biblical doctrine. I ask the Lord to bless you all who work for His name." And then Bryce tells us this, "Thank you for your support and help. On Sunday, December 28th, we went through neighborhoods in our city to proclaim the gospel. We were amazed to see how many men and women responded to the call of our Lord Jesus Christ. Thank you for helping us bring these new brothers and sisters into prayer so they may grow in the knowledge of Christ. We told them about your program and hope they will listen." And then our final note comes from Adrian. "May God bless you abundantly. I'm a student, and what I'm learning through this program goes deeper than anything I've studied before. The Bible feels completely new to me. God's Word is reshaping the way I think, not just about faith, but about life itself, from relationships and work to the way I see the world around me." Well, do you hear the thread that's running through all these stories? God is at work in the lives of people. And that includes you. You're a part of a worldwide family that God is shaping through His Word. 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And we'd love to hear from you as well. So tell us your story. Maybe you first came to know the Lord by going through the Bible with us. Or maybe you've got a story to tell about how something you've learned in God's Word has changed the way you live. 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In Canada, Box 25325, London, Ontario, N6C6B1. And another option is to call anytime and leave a message at 1-800-65-BIBLE. Now, you'll get some options, and one of them is for leaving your Bible bus story. That's what you want. From there, it's just as simple as listening to the prompt and recording your voicemail, and just make it like you're talking to one person. That number again is 1-800-652-4253. Now, as we turn to God's Word, maybe you're listening in a season that feels a little like Joseph's, unfair, uncertain, or just stuck. Well, if so, this message is for you, because the same God who met Joseph in the prison still meets His people today, and He's never finished writing the story. Let's pray. Father, thank you for your word that reaches across languages, nations, and generations. Thank you for the way that you're drawing people to yourself all around the world. As we study, Lord, would you quiet our hearts, open our ears, and strengthen our faith. In Jesus' name we pray. Amen. Here now is a Sunday sermon on Through the Bible with Dr. J. Vernon McGee.
1: Our subject today is From Prison to Palace. And we're to consider today another episode in the life of Joseph. Perhaps some of you today, though, feel like the little boy after his first day in school. He was asked how he liked it, and he said he didn't care too much for it. He had to go back tomorrow. And I'm sure that there are some of you that feel like that we ought to be getting out of the story of Joseph. But I'm afraid for you, bad news. We have several messages concerning this most unusual man in the Old Testament, who is probably more like the Lord Jesus than any other. We are to consider this morning the third tragic misfortune that came to him before he was finally elevated to a position that was next to the throne of Pharaoh himself. Now his life, I think so far, it's one hair-raising experience after another, and you wonder whether he's going to escape. His life was in danger. We are going to see how God continually delivered him out of all of his troubles. He narrowly escaped death in two previous experiences that he had had. You'll recall, first of all, his brothers. They put him down in the pit with the full intention of killing him. And they were to, as they ate their lunch, they were to discuss how they were to dispose of him. And God marvelously intervened at that particular time and prevented them from murdering him. And then we find he was sold to Potiphar. And the wife of Potiphar brought a false accusation against Joseph. He was actually framed. And you would fully expect Potiphar to put him to death. He would have, because Joseph was a Hebrew slave. And his wife has brought this accusation against him. And in the normal course of events, he would have been put to death. But all was not well in the household of Potiphar. It was not a happy home. And we find out that the wife's estimate of Potiphar himself was not very high. Back in the 39th chapter of Genesis, verse 14, that she called unto the men of her house and spake unto them, saying, See, he hath brought in an Hebrew unto us to mock us. And immediately when she uses that kind of language, you know that she despises her husband. She doesn't say it's Mr. Potiphar, or she doesn't speak of him in any high regard. And when a wife begins to talk about him and about he, then you can be sure that she does not have a very high regard. That is obvious, but that isn't the whole story at all. You find out that Potiphar had no confidence in his wife whatsoever. It came to pass, when his master heard the words of his wife, which she spake unto him, saying, After this manner did thy servant to me, that his wrath was kindled. And Joseph's master took him and put him into the prison, a place where the king's prisoners were bound, and he was there in the prison. Now, normally, why, he would have put him to death. But instead of doing that, he put him in a prison, and he intended to forget about him. Why did he do that? Well, he had no confidence in her. He knew that she was not to be trusted at all, and I'm not sure that this was the first or the last affair that she had had. And therefore, this man had no confidence, and therefore he would not put this Hebrew slave to death at all. The writer to the Proverbs says a very wonderful thing concerning the right kind of a wife. In Proverbs 31:11, the heart of her husband doth safely trust in her. We have today quite a few bright little experts that come out of our seminaries that go about lecturing on the home today. And they have some clever little things to say. But any man that's a pastor today know that the home is breaking up in this country. And these clever little things that are said are not the answer to it. My friend, until there is a man and a woman in that home, and if it's a Christian home or a Christian, and who are folk of integrity and whom you can have confidence in, then I don't care how many family altars, and I don't care what kind of a little ritual you go through, it's merely a mockery. Because we need today integrity in the Christian home today as well as the home in the world. I have a letter that came this past week from the Bay Area, from the wife of a pastor even. And her comment is, the folk in the church think everything is all right. We keep up a front, but it's tragic, our home. May I say to you, that's the thing that's happening all over today. And that was the thing about Potiphar. He took this boy, Joseph, and put him in prison and forgot about him for appearance's sake, to preserve a front. And poor Joseph had to suffer. But actually, friends, all of this worked out to the advantage of Joseph. And we see in this a clear-cut parallel to the life of the Lord Jesus. Joseph and Jesus are very, very much alike. Now, will you notice something this morning? And this is a picture that I wish I could put in every Christian home and take down Solomon's head of Christ. Because this is the picture that we need. Joseph's brethren hated him without a cause. They delivered him to the Gentiles. You see, that's the way Christ was betrayed from the inside out. And that's the only way the church can be hurt today. There's not anything outside of the church can hurt it today. It's being hurt from the inside. And so you find that our Lord was first betrayed to the religious rulers by one of his own. They in turn turned him over to the Gentiles. And that's the way Joseph got down into the land of Egypt. His own brethren delivered him. And then he found that he could not defend himself. He's unjustly accused. But what is the word of a slave against the word of the wife of an official down in the land of Egypt? The Lord Jesus Christ was delivered by his own to the hands of the Gentiles, and we find that's exactly the way our Lord said it would be. In Matthew 20, verse 18 and 19, let me read. Behold, we go up to Jerusalem, and the Son of Man shall be betrayed unto the chief priests, and under the scribes, they shall condemn him to death, and shall deliver him to the Gentiles to mock, and to scourge, and to crucify him, and the third day he shall rise again. Our Lord put down his program before he even got to Jerusalem, the thing that would happen, and it parallels the life of Joseph. Again, the prophet had already said, Isaiah 53:7, he was oppressed and he was afflicted, yet he opened not his mouth. He's brought as a lamb to the slaughter, and as a sheep before his shearers is dumb, so he opened not his mouth. Our Lord did not defend himself because he had come as the Lamb of God, and it would have been useless for Joseph to have defended himself also. Now Pilate, just like Potiphar, did not believe the accusation against the Lord Jesus. Potiphar didn't believe his wife's accusation at all. And Therefore, Pilate found the Lord Jesus innocent. He said, I find no cause, no accusation against this just man at all. And he scourged him. He had no right to do that if he was innocent, but he scourged him thinking that would satisfy his accusers, but it did not. And you know, Joseph suffered at the hand of the Gentiles, and you won't get that from the Genesis record. You'll have to look elsewhere for it, and you'll find that when Stephen was reciting the history of these people before the Sanhedrin, he included Joseph, and he said this in Acts 7, 9, and 10, and I'm reading, and the patriarchs moved with envy, sold Joseph into Egypt, but God was with him, and delivered him out of his afflictions, and gave him favor and wisdom in the sight of Pharaoh, king of Egypt, and he made him governor over Egypt and all his house. Now, this man, Stephen, says God delivered him out of his afflictions. And you do not find that in the Genesis record at all. And when we turn back to the Psalms, it's quite interesting. We're told exactly what happened to him. In Psalm 105, 17 and 18 reads, he sent a man before them, even Joseph, who was sold for a servant, whose feet they hurt with fetters. He was laid in iron. So that Joseph was put in the prison. He found favor, it's true, but he was made to suffer in that prison. What a parallel to the life of the Lord Jesus Christ, if you please. And the very interesting thing is that Joseph found favor in sight of the jailer. In verse 21 of chapter 39 of Genesis, but the Lord was with Joseph and showed him mercy and gave him favor in the sight of the keeper of the prison. And isn't it an interesting thing to see this Roman centurion that crucified Christ? He was carrying out orders, just as that jailer carried out orders to persecute and to put this boy Joseph in fetters and his legs in irons. But he found favor with him. But this Roman centurion, we're told, now when the centurion saw what was done, he glorified God, saying, certainly this was a righteous man, in Luke 23:47. So that even the man who put Christ to death acknowledged that he was not only a righteous man, but he called him the Son of God. Therefore, this centurion didn't have a course in theology. He'd never read any books, and he'd never been to a Bible study, but he knew enough to take his place beneath the cross of Christ. And you know, that's all God's ever asked any sinner to do. He never asked him to be a theologian. He just asked him to take his place beneath the cross of Christ and trust him as Savior. And that's exactly what the jailer did. Now we find that Joseph here is numbered with the transgressors. Will you notice the 40th chapter? It says, and Pharaoh was wroth against two of his officers, against the chief of the butlers, and against the chief of the bakers. And he put them in ward in the house of the captain of the guard into the prison, the place where Joseph was bound. So that now Joseph has two cellmates. He has two that are there with him. And he became a blessing to the butler, and he pronounced a judgment on the baker. It's quite interesting to note that, for these two men had dreams. And Joseph interpreted them and said, for the butler, it'll mean your salvation. And for the baker, it'll mean your death. And Christ was crucified between two thieves. One of the thieves, he said to him, today thou shalt be with me in paradise. And then we find that Joseph ascribes all glory to God. You find that when he was able to interpret the dreams of these two men, the baker and the butler of the Pharaoh of Egypt. He said this to them when they wanted to applaud him: "Do not interpretations belong to God? Tell me them, I pray you." So that he gives God the glory, and you'll find out that he continually did that, even when he went into the presence of Pharaoh. And that's exactly even what our Lord did when he was here upon this earth. Have you ever noticed that he always gave God the Father credit for everything? In other words, God must get the glory. Listen to him in John 12:49-50. "For I have not spoken of myself, but the Father which sent me, he gave me a commandment what I should say and what I should speak. And I know that his commandment is life everlasting. Whatsoever I speak, therefore, even as the Father said unto me, so I speak." The Lord Jesus, when he was upon this earth, never did anything, made any decision according to his own judgment. And he had the ability, of course. But he always did it because he said, "This is God's will, and I've come to speak the things that represent him." God got the glory. And as far as Joseph was concerned, everything he did, he gave God the credit. He gave God the glory. And I'm wondering if that's one of the reasons the blessing of God is being withheld today from the church. We have so many individuals that are seeking for prominence and recognition, even in the church today, and God is not getting the glory. My friend, if there's anything being done today that is effective in this world, it's God that's doing it. No man today can do this. And this idea today that this man is talented, or that man has ability, or that this thing or the other thing. My friend, there's nothing that's effective and eternal that God does not do. And we need to recognize that in this hour. And that was the thing that Joseph did. And even our blessed Lord here upon this earth in the flesh followed that pattern. Now you will notice that this boy Joseph, there in prison, he's forgotten. But he told the butler, he said, "When you're restored back to Pharaoh, you be my attorney. You remember me. And say a good word for me there." In Genesis 40:14, "But think on me when it shall be well with thee, and show kindness, I pray thee, unto me, and make mention of me unto Pharaoh, and bring me out of this house." Isn't it interesting that it's concerning his death that the Lord Jesus said, "This do in remembrance of me"? Don't forget me. Don't forget my death. Don't forget this that I came to do. And he tells his church today that as often as you do this thing, you do it in remembrance of me. And that's how important the Lord's Supper is for believers today. I have no patience with this little group of super-duper saints who say we don't need the Lord's Supper in this hour. He said, "Do this in remembrance of me. Remember me." Joseph said to this butler, "Remember me." Now, today many Christians like to have a picture of Jesus in their home, that some human artist has painted. And there's one thing you can be sure, Jesus doesn't look like that picture, and I don't care whose it is. We don't know how he looked at all, and that's withheld from us. But I want to suggest to you that these lovely pictures in the life of Joseph, they're old pictures. It's our Lord in type. We ought to have them on the art gallery of our souls today. And what lovely pictures they are of him. Now, the butler forgot Joseph. What human gratitude that was. The very man that had given him the one word of encouragement in prison is now forgotten. And isn't that typical of human nature? The Lord Jesus, you can hear him say, Were there not 10 cleansed? Where are the 9? Where are the 9? 10 lepers, but only one came back in thanksgiving to the Lord. But even in all of this, God was overruling the neglect of the butler as he was overruling everything else. Had you ever stopped to think that had Joseph been delivered at that time, suppose the butler had gone in and said to Pharaoh, say, I want to tell you there's a man down there in prison has helped me so much, and he interprets dreams, and he interpreted my dream, and he's God's man, and he's been unjustly put in that prison. And I think Pharaoh would have given him his dismissal immediately. He would have had a pardon. And by the time that you get around to where he's needed, Joseph would have been halfway back to Hebron in the promised land. And when he was needed in Egypt, he wouldn't have been there. You see, God's overruling all of this, and he's keeping him in prison to be present at the moment that God will need him. It's amazing how God today moves in the hearts and lives of people even today without us recognizing it at all. We even talk about God being dead, and yet God's moving today in the affairs and lives of men and women. And so we're now going to leave the prison and go to the palace. We're going to see how the hand of God is beginning to move. And here we do see the hand of God in the life of Joseph. Or let me put it like this, the hand of God's moving in the glove of circumstances now. Or as someone has said, the fortuitous concurrence of circumstances. Well, that's what we have here. Up to this point, everything seemed to work against this boy. A little later, his father, when Benjamin was to go down into Egypt, he said, all these things are against me. That was Jacob. And Joseph, at this time his son, could have said it. But Joseph would have been a spoiled brat had he continued in his father's house, given the role of a favorite son. He'd not only had a coat of many colors, but a silver spoon in his mouth. And that's not what God wanted for this boy. And so he's sold into Egypt. He's put into prison, and he's forgotten because God is going to work out something in his life. The writer of Ecclesiastes says something quite interesting in the 7th chapter, verse 8. Listen to this. Better is the end of a thing than the beginning thereof. And you know many of us today that are Christians need to learn that. Better is the end of a thing than the beginning of it. Many of us today, because when we start something, or we today attempt something and it falls to pieces in our hands, we say, oh my, God is against us, and we drop it all together. My friend, today how many are discouraged because they only see the beginning? The writer to Ecclesiastes, it says, better is the end than the beginning, and the child of God can always hold on to that. Weeping may endure for the night, but joy comes in the morning. Someone has said today that some modern philosopher has said, let's get all we can right now because tomorrow we shall weep. The Bible says the opposite, that now is the time of weeping, but joy cometh in the morning. Now Pharaoh had a dream also. He called in his wise men, and they didn't have the answer. They very frankly confessed. They said, we haven't any notion what this could possibly mean. And what a picture it is of the man in the world, even today, my beloved. We are seeing the confusion of the wise men of the world. We can get to the moon today, but we can't solve the problems that are on this earth. Right here in Los Angeles, they're making a rocket that'll go to the moon, but you can't get through the freeway to get out to make the rocket that's going to the moon. We can't even solve local problems today. What a picture of mankind. We have computers today that can go back millions of years, but there's not one of them can tell you about tomorrow. How sad it is to see mankind and men in high places today in apathy and uncertainty and confusion and not knowing what to do today. The scripture says, the secret of the Lord is with them that fear him. I think that would be a good motto for Washington today. It would be a good motto for the United Nations today. The secret of the Lord is with them that fear him. Now, when Pharaoh had his dream, the wise men came in, and they made no contribution whatsoever. The butler remembered. And in verse 9 of chapter 41, then spake the chief butler unto Pharaoh, saying, I do remember my faults this day. And so he tells about his experience in prison. He tells about Joseph. And then Joseph is brought out of prison and brought into the presence of Pharaoh. And I think it's interesting how accurate the Word of God is in this connection. It says he shaved himself. The Hebrews didn't shave, as you know. But the Egyptians did. Go look at any of Egyptian art today, and they're all clean shaven. If they are a member of the nobility, they're given a little goatee. Most of them couldn't grow it. King Tut couldn't, but they gave him one. But they were clean shaven first. Now this man changes his raiment and shaves himself. And candidly, I think you have a picture of this man now brought out of prison. The prison can no longer hold him because God's time has arrived. And I'd like for you to follow our pictures right on through now. Here is a picture of the Lord Jesus Christ in resurrection. God raised up Jesus at the appointed time, and all Rome couldn't keep him there. And all the religious rulers couldn't keep him in that grave. And when Peter spoke on the day of Pentecost, he went back to that, for that was the very heart of the message, and still the heart of the message of the gospel today, not only that Christ died, but that he rose again, whom God hath raised up, having loosed the pains of death, because it was not possible that he should be holden of it. Acts 2:24. That's Peter's message on the day of Pentecost, and he then came back to it again. This Jesus hath God raised up, whereof we are all witnesses. That's his message. And then when he was called to go into the home of Cornelius, a Gentile, he brought that message again in Acts 10:40. Him God raised up the third day and showed him openly. So that this boy Joseph, at God's appointed time, the prison can't hold him. He's brought forth, and he's brought forth.

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6: Established by God, and God will shortly bring it to pass. And then further on, we find the message got through to Pharaoh. And he gave this boy a name. Verse 45, and Pharaoh called Joseph's name Zaphath-Paaneah. Now, there's a name for you. And personally, I think I'll just continue to call him Joe. I think it's much easier than this. But the name in the Coptic, in the Egyptian, means revealer of secret things. He is revealing God's plan. And this man that's on the throne of Egypt had the intelligence to understand that and to know that. And because of that, the world was preserved in that day. Now, Christ came to this earth not just to reveal God's plan, but actually to reveal God. He that hath seen me hath seen the Father. What a tremendous statement. I and the Father, we are one. What a tremendous thing. He came to reveal God. Now, not only that, but Joseph redeemed the world from starvation. But my friend Christ redeemed the world by his salvation. And have you ever stopped to think this morning, it might be well to do some thinking today, that he is the only Savior that's in the world today? Oh, how many have attempted to qualify for this, but they haven't been able to qualify. No man in the history of this world has ever been a savior. Now, there are many founders of world religion. There, of course, is Buddha. There's Zoroaster. There's Muhammad. There are some of these modern cults. But actually, if you look into their teaching, not one of them claims to be a savior of mankind that will save the soul of an individual from sin. There is none other name under heaven given among men whereby we must be saved. The world, the life of the world, hung by a very slim thread, and that was on that boy Joseph. He was able to feed the world over a period of 7 years of worldwide famine. He preserved the world. The Lord Jesus, after all these years, is the only Savior that the world has today. Will you listen to him? For God sent not his Son into the world to condemn the world, but that the world through him might be saved. He that believeth on him is not condemned. But he that believeth not is condemned already, because he hath not believed on the name of the only begotten Son of God. He is the only Savior of the world today. That's the picture I'd like for you to put in the art gallery of your soul today. Isaiah had predicted this. Isaiah said in the 44th chapter, verse 8, is there a God beside me? There is no God. I know not any. If you know today of a Savior, you know something that God doesn't know. He said, I know of none. And again, in the 45th chapter of Isaiah, verse 22, he says, look unto me, and be ye saved, ye ends of the earth, for I am God, and there is none else.

0: That's the verse that God used to save Spurgeon. He was a boy. One morning he was on the way to church in London. There was a snowstorm. He couldn't even get to church. It was just too bad. And he stopped in at a little chapel. And at this chapel, even the preacher couldn't even get there that morning. And a man, Spurgeon said, I don't know what he was. I think he was a shoemaker. But he says, the thing impressed me, he was a very ignorant man. And he said he got up and he took this as his text. Look unto me and be ye saved, ye ends of the earth. For I'm God and there is none else. Spurgeon says that morning that man didn't take him 5 minutes to say all he knew about that verse. He said, everybody can look. God told us to look. And that's all that he asked you to do, to look in faith. And by that time, he was out of material. He had nothing else to say. And so he made up. Well, he made up in thunder what he lacked in lightning. And Spurgeon said, he looked out at me. There weren't many there that morning. He looked out at me and he said, young man, you look miserable. Look, and you'll be saved. Spurgeon said, I looked, and I was saved. He's the only Savior of the world. Very briefly now in closing, have you looked in faith? He is the only Savior. He says, look unto me, all ye ends of the earth. One Savior for one world, one message, faith in him. Have you looked? Have you trusted him? As we close this morning, I'm wondering if you come in here today and you have not yet looked in faith to Christ. You may be looking to a church membership or to your background or to your life or to something, but you're actually not looking to him this morning. You'd like to say, I want to look to this Savior. I want to trust him. Just as the world had to come to Joseph, today the world does not have to come, but it's the only place to come, and you'll have to come of your free will. That's the only way he'll let you come. You have to come if you're coming.
1: 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I'm Steve Schwetz. It's been a pleasure traveling through the Bible with you. I hope that you'll hop aboard the Bible bus next Sunday for another never-before-heard message from Dr. McGee titled, Israel Faces the Sunset of Life. And now as we go, I leave you with this blessing from Zephaniah 3:17. The Lord your God in your midst, the Mighty One will save. He will rejoice over you with gladness. He will quiet you with his love. He will rejoice over you with singing. Amen.

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0: Well, glory be to God, and we welcome you to the Weekly Radio broadcast of From Humiliation to Exaltation. I am First Lady on the Airways, Apostle Lori Knox, the wife of our founder and host, Apostle Myra Knox. Apostle Knox is a God-fearing man, completely sold out to Jesus, and he says that he cannot ever doubt him because he knows too much about him. And today's message is titled, The Prodigal Son's Father, and our biblical text is taken from Luke chapter 15, verses 11 through 32. I will be reading from the King James Version of the Holy Text, which captures the Word of God as follows. Then Jesus said, there was a man who had two sons. The younger of them said to his father, Father, give me the share of the property that will belong to me. So he divided his property between them. A few days later, the younger son gathered all that he had and traveled to a distant country, and there he squandered his property in desolate living. When he had spent everything, a severe famine took place throughout that country, and he began to be in need. So he went and hired himself out to one of the citizens of that country, who sent him to his fields to feed the pigs. He would gladly have filled himself with the pods that the pigs were eating, and no one gave him anything. But when he came to himself, he said, how many of my father's hired hands have bread enough and to spare, but here I am dying of hunger. I will get up and go to my father, and I will say to him, Father, I have sinned against heaven and before you. I am no longer worthy to be called your son. Treat me like one of your hired hands. So he set off and went to his father. But while he was still far off, his father saw him and was filled with compassion. He ran and put his arms around him and kissed him. Then the son said to him, Father, I have sinned against heaven and before you. I am no longer worthy to be called your son. But the father said to his slaves, quickly bring out a robe, the best one, and put it on him. Put a ring on his finger and sandals on his feet. And get the fattened calf and kill it, and let us eat and celebrate. For this son of mine was dead and is alive again. He was lost, but now is found. And they began to celebrate. So his elder son was in the field, and when he came and approached the house, he heard music and dancing. He called one of the slaves and asked, what's going on? He replied, your brother has come, and your father has killed the fattened calf because he has got him back safe and sound. Then he became angry and refused to go in. His father came out and began to beg and plead with him. But he answered his father, listen, for all these years I have been working like a slave for you, and I have never disobeyed your command. Yet you have never given me even a young goat so that I might celebrate with my friends. But when this son of yours comes back, who has devoured your property with prostitutes, you kill the fattened calf for him? Then the father said to him, son, you are always with me, and all that is mine is yours. But we had to celebrate and rejoice because this brother of yours was dead and has come to life. He was lost and has been found. Amen. May the Lord richly add a blessing to the reader, to the hearer, and to the doer of his holy, precious word. Let us pray. Gracious Heavenly Father, we come to you today on this Father's Day, Lord, to celebrate fathers. Lord, we ask that you give a special blessing to every father, to every parent, but especially to every father who is listening today. Lord, right now we lay down every need, every care, every concern, and every burden of each and every father under the sound of my voice. And right now, Lord, we lift to you Apostle Myra Knox, knowing that you will give him a direct word from you, from thus saith the Lord. This is our prayer today, Lord, as we honor you with thanks and praise, and it is in the precious, matchless name of Jesus that we pray. Amen and amen. and Pickle of Dogs. The next voice that you hear will be that of none other than our founder and host, my husband, Apostle Myron Knox. Won't you receive him?
1: Amen. We certainly want to thank the great woman of God, First Lady on the Airways, Apostle Lady Lori Knox, for that beautiful prayer and scriptural reading that she read unto the Lord on behalf of the saints this morning. And now, neighbor friends of mine, let's get right back into the order of our service this morning. Neighbor friends of mine, I want to speak to you very briefly this morning from the subject of the prodigal son's father. Amen? Let's pray. Our Father God, eternal Master, Father, we stand in your presence just one more time, thanking you for waking us up early this morning, clothing us in our right train of mind, giving us eyes to see, ears to hear, mouth and breath, putting pep in our step. Father, we thank you, God. Hallelujah. Glory be to God on this glorious, victorious day, O God, that we give you honor, our Heavenly Father, O God. Hallelujah. Thank you, Jesus, for being our God, our Master, Jehovah. Thank you, Jesus. Father, in the name of Jesus, O God, bless those in the hospitals on a bed of affliction, that they may be healed, delivered, and set free by the precious blood of Jesus. O God, bless those on the highways, the byways, and for those who can't even find their ways, give them divine counsel, guidance, and instruction, O God, to meet their divine destination. In the mighty, majestic name of Jesus. And O God, Father, I pray even now that you would appoint these clay lips of I myself, Apostle Myron Knox, the priest, teacher, minister of the gospel, that someone tuned into the broadcast may call in and say, what must I do to become saved? And oh God, we'll be so careful to give you the honor, the praise, and the glory. In Jesus' holy, precious, majestic name, we pray, amen, amen, and amen. Well, neighbor friends of mine, once again, I want to speak to you very briefly from the subject of the prodigal son's father. Amen. Church, Father's Day is a day designed to celebrate men who have been a blessing to their family. And nowhere is a faithful father more highly regarded than in the Christian American community. With all the negative statistics about fathers today, we can never spend enough time honoring those men who have stepped up and stepped out on faith to be the heads of their households and to honor God's plan for the family this morning. Come on, somebody. There's no better time to be a Christian American father. We have had an Christian American man in the White House in the past who has been chosen to be the father of our country and to give leadership to a nation with a legacy of Christian men, socially and economically. And in all the family pictures of the first family, we see President Barack Obama as a loving husband and a doting dad. His strength, charisma, and cool have captured the imagination of the world in general, and Christian American men in particular. Ironically, President Obama comes from a home, a broken home, by the absence and eventual death of his Kenyan father. He endured the stress and strain of being raised by a single parent, and he overcame his broken family background to create a future with new possibilities with the help of his extended family and the doting grandfather. What Barack Obama proves is that no man is destined to fail as a father unless he decides to. And most of us have heard the parable of the prodigal son. You see, church, this story as told by Jesus himself has been dissected and interpreted from almost every angle in the Bible. We have heard sermons about the prodigal son and his jealous brother, but I have never heard a sermon about the doting father. Come on, somebody. So let's take a look at this father's admirable characteristics this morning that they may instruct and inspire us on this Father's Day. Well, first, this father was wise. The Bible says, wisdom is the principal thing. Proverbs chapter 4, verse 5. And this father knew how to keep his priorities straight. A wise father gives good instruction to his children. And this father was confident that he had done just that. Otherwise, how can you explain his willingness to heed his son's demands and let him leave home with his portion? We often quote Proverbs chapter 22, verse 6, which says, train up a child in the way that he should go. But at some point, my brothers and sisters in Christ, all parents know that they have to trust their teachings and then entrust their child to God. This wise father knew when to let go, and he knew that the remaining lessons of his son failed to observe could only be taught by the hard way. So he gave in to his son's demands, gave him what was rightfully his, and sent him on his way with a family blessing. Come on, somebody. The hardest thing for a parent to do is to let go and let God. We hear a lot about the mother's apron strings being the tie that binds a child for life. But the truth this morning is that fathers can be just as possessive of their sons and daughters. Even if we know that we have taught our children the social biblical lessons that will carry them through life, we are still reluctant to release our children to God's care alone. Y'all ain't talking back to me this morning. It's getting quiet in here. Oh, bless his name. But church, God can't do his great work in our lives until you let them go. The prodigal son's hard learned lessons came as a result of his own failure to apply what he had learned at his father's knee. Yes, his earthly father had to send him out to the school of hard knocks to get his degree from his heavenly father. Come on, somebody. I feel the Holy Ghost up in this place. Yes, this father was wise, but secondly, this father was forgiving. The prodigal son squandered all of his fortune, and he spent his money without regard for how hard his father had worked to earn it, and he lost it all. Listen, church, losing your life's fortune can be a devastating experience. Ask one of the many people who have lost their jobs and their homes in this economic downturn. Add to that the fact that this son had no one to blame but himself. He was irresponsible and reckless with his spending, and the painful reality was that he knew it. But even in the midst of this young man's grief, he remembered that he had a father who would forgive him. Some sons and daughters would have hesitated to return home after acting like a fool the way he did. They would have thought twice about going home, knowing that they would be greeted by an angry father with a stern reprimand. But not this young man. He had never seen his father act anything but compassionate toward everyone else. And he knew that if he repented and begged to be treated like the hired help, he would be the recipient of his father's forgiveness and compassion. Come on, somebody. And finally, this father was fair-minded. My. I could park right there and give the benediction. You see, church, he showed no favoritism. Though he gave his firstborn the portion that belonged to him, at no time did he deny his other son any good thing. In fact, the son who stayed at home already had everything. But how many of you know this morning that it is possible to be so close to your blessing that you can lose sight of it? You can grow so accustomed to your blessings that you become spoiled. Scientists have a name for it. It's called home blind. That's what happened to the younger son. His blessings were so close to him that they could have bit him if they had teeth. But he couldn't see them, so he went to his father complaining. Come on, somebody. Church, the father could have grown impatient. He could have waved him off with a flick of his hand. But instead, he demonstrated the patience of a fair-minded father. He had shown no favoritism between his sons. But he was not offended, bless God, by the younger son's accusations. He good-naturedly reminded his son, the younger one, that all his possessions belonged to him. That's because he was fair-minded, even-handed, and impartial. And like any other good father, he would never treat one child better than the other. And so, this father was wise. He was forgiving, and he was fair. But what was the purpose of Jesus telling this parable, church? It's a nice story, amen? And it's packed with many lessons. But what is the prevailing premise of this parable this morning? Well, The truth is that it describes a predicament of everyone, male and female. We are all like that prodigal son this morning. We are born in sin and shaped in iniquity, and we are enticed by our carnal minds to pursue all that the world has to offer us. And if we do not heed our father's life lessons when we are small, we will run as far from him as our fortune will take us. We will squander our blessings. We will squander his blessings, party our way through life's predicaments, and never give a thought to his will and his ways. That is until we, like the prodigal son this morning, hit rock bottom. Then it's a different story. Come on, somebody. Y'all ain't talking back to me today. Listen, church. A rock bottom experience forces you to make a decision. Will I stay in this mess, or will I go home to my father? Through this beautiful parable, Jesus wants us to know that the Father is waiting for us to come home this morning. He's waiting and with unlimited forgiveness to accept your repentant heart and crown us with his loving kindness this morning. His judgment is fair. His heart is full of compassion. And he extends the same invitation to all of his wayward children. Come home, come home. My God, come home. Church, fathers, you are your child's first image of God. Your impact, God's wisdom, and the valuable lessons you teach your children this morning. You are the loving and forgiving heart that teaches your child the importance of confession and repentance this morning. You are the fair and impartial father who teaches the value of blessings from a fair and just God this morning. Well, church, I'm about to take my seat, but on my way to heaven, just passing through by way of God's Expressway, trying to get to Hallelujah Boulevard, just left Glory Drive, trying to get to Delivery Street, to tell somebody this morning that fathers bearing God's image is a big responsibility this morning. You see, church, your children see God through you this morning, and you are the sermon God wants them to hear this morning. And you are the lesson God wants them to learn this morning. And you are God's ambassadors of faith this morning. Hallelujah. Oh, church, as I take my seat this morning, a young boy was sent outside to play. You can look for treasure, his mother said. And so the boy ran out the door. He picked up sticks and stones along the way, retaining wall at the back of the yard. And he turned over bricks and looked for slugs. Well, and all the while, he kept on saying, there's no treasure out here. But as he round the corner near the garage, he bent over and stared at the ground. There in the dirt was a large circle of cement with a happy face on it. And he tried to pick it up, but it was too heavy. And so he ran to the house to tell his mother what he had found. You won't believe it, Mom. I found a smiley face rock, he shouted. It's shaped like a circle, asked his father. Did you see it too, Dad? The boy cried. And so the family walked to the side of the garage behind a wood pile where the boy kneeled to trace the eyes, nose, and mouth of the stone with his finger. How did this get here? Asked the mother. Well, I made it the other day from leftover clay, the father explained. I wanted to see how long would it take for our son to find it this morning. It's really no big deal. Sure it is, said the mother. It's hidden treasure. Somebody missed their shout this morning. I said it's hidden treasure. You see, church, that hidden treasure strengthen the relationship between a father and a son. And there are hidden treasures that will strengthen your relationship with your sons and daughters this morning. And there are the hidden treasures found in the Word of God. You are the one who equips your child for his expedition into this world. And you are the guide who provides your child with the roadmap to success this morning. And you are the teacher who shares the hidden treasures of your faith with your children this morning. And you are the joy that doesn't end once they've discovered your treasure. And like the boy with a smiley rock face, your children will share their discovery with someone else today. And they will share it with your children and your children's children. Now, I heard the Bible say, bless you fathers this morning for starting your children on a faith journey. Bless you fathers this morning for being the mirror reflection of a loving God. Bless you fathers this morning for being the treasures you share for generations. And I heard the Bible say this morning, church, if you don't have a father this morning, let me introduce you to my Father, my Heavenly Father, and his name is Jehovah, and he's the best doctor in an operating room, best attorney in a courtroom. He's never lost a case. He's still, until this day, in the prayer answering business, mercy, miracle, healing business, forgiveness, restoration business. He's a God of a second chance. He's a God of many chances, and he sits up high and looks down low. He can do all but fail. I heard the Bible say this morning, King David, that when I just think about the goodness of the Lord and all that he's done for me, my soul cries out, hallelujah. Thank God for saving me. I thank God for my Heavenly Father. Hallelujah. He's Jehovah Nissi, Jehovah Rapha, Jehovah Shalom, Jehovah Shammah, Jehovah Shaphat, Jehovah Elohim, Jehovah El Shaddai, Jehovah Jireh, Jehovah Yahweh. He's my God, your God, our God, our Heavenly Father. Hallelujah. I thank God this morning for being our Heavenly Father. Hallelujah. Thank you, Jesus. Thank you, Master. Well, neighbor friends of mine, our time's just about up on the broadcast. But in the meantime, between time, happy Father's Day to each and every man of God. Man of God, and every man tuned in to the broadcast this morning. Happy Father's Day. Now I want to turn, we went a little bit over our time with this sermon, but amen, praise God. Somebody needs to hear that word this morning. I'm going to turn the service back into the hands of the First Lady, Apostle Lady Lori Knox. Won't you receive her at this time?
0: Well, amen, Apostle Knox, and we thank you for delivering such a powerful message unto the people of God today from Thus Saith the Lord. Thank you again and amen. Our prayer, praise, and testimonial line is now open at 412-758-2370. Again, 412-758-2370. Whatever it is that you are standing and believing the Lord for, won't you call Apostle Myra Knox at 412-758-2370 or Apostle Lori Knox at 412-744-6597. And if you are listening to this broadcast, but you have not yet accepted Jesus Christ as the Lord of your life and have a desire to accept his call to salvation, won't you simply repeat this prayer after me? Heavenly Father, I come to you confessing that I am a sinner. I repent from all sin and ask for your forgiveness. I believe in my heart that Jesus Christ is the Son of God and that you have raised him from the dead. I confess Jesus as my Lord and Savior and believe that through his shed blood, I have eternal life. Come into my heart. Fill me with your Holy Spirit. Lead me, guide me, save me, and change me so my soul can reach heaven. Lord, take my life and do something with it to build, uplift, advance, and glorify your kingdom. Father, I pray this prayer in the name of Jesus. Amen and amen. And if for whatever reason you were unable to repeat that prayer, won't you call Apostle Myra Knox at 412-758-2370 or Apostle Lori Knox at 412-744-6597 and allow us to pray that prayer with you. Amen. Amen. And as always, we like to remind the people of God that together we host the Knox Ministry Power Hour every weekend in Pittsburgh, Pennsylvania and Detroit, Michigan, beginning as follows. 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I begin both hours with Dynamic Women's Ministry and Apostle follows at 2 and 8 with From Humiliation to Exaltation. 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That's 101.5 on your FM radio dial in Pittsburgh, Pennsylvania. Amen. Amen. And as always, we love you in the Lord. And until next time, may God richly bless and empower you. And we will have our closing announcements and remarks from Apostle Myra Knox. And I just want to take this moment to say Happy Father's Day to all of the fathers, grandfathers, uncles, and so forth. Happy, happy Father's Day. May you be blessed and prosperous in the name of Jesus. Amen. We will have our closing announcements and remarks from Apostle Myra Knox. God bless you and amen.
1: 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If you need any further information, amen, bless Apostle Knox or Apostle Lady Knox, amen, pick up that telephone dial area code 412-758-2370 or area code 412-744-6597. I want to wish my Father, my Heavenly Father, Jehovah, a happy Father's Day. Amen. And a special spiritual shout out to Chief Apostle Bishop J.G. Sheridan. Amen. First Lady Karen Clark Sheridan. Amen. And to Bishop Wallace, First Lady Wallace, and to Bishop Moreland, First Lady Sharice Moreland, and to Pastor Tyrone Tillman, First Lady Monica Tillman. Bless God. And Chief Apostle Michael Beasley, First Lady Sean Beasley. Amen. Want to wish you, Chief Apostle down there in Detroit, happy Father's Day there, Chief Apostle Michael Beasley. Bless his name of the Lord. Hallelujah. Glory be to God. Well, neighbor friends of mine, I don't want to start name calling out. Might miss somebody. But prayer, praise, testimonial lines are now open. Don't meet us. Beat us to the phone. Amen. Pick up that telephone call. Area code 412-758-2370 or area code 412-744-6597. Amen. I tell you, Jesus is on the main line telling what you want this morning. Best doctor in the operating room, best attorney in a courtroom. He's never lost a case. Happy Father's Day to all you men tuned into the broadcast. Amen. Just know, if you do not have a father, you have a heavenly father. Amen. That is my prayer this morning. So won't you bless the ministry? Amen. We're on every weekend, throughout the whole entire weekend. 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Well, prayer, praise, testimony line is now open. 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We love you once. We love you twice. We love in the precious master's name of our Lord and Savior, Jesus Christ. Bye-bye.

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0: Glory be to God, and we welcome you to the weekly radio broadcast of From Humiliation to Exaltation. I am First Lady on the Airwaves, Apostle Lori Knox, the wife of our founder and host, Apostle Myron Knox. Apostle Knox is a God-fearing man, completely sold out to Jesus, and he says that he cannot ever doubt him because he knows too much about him. And today's message is titled, The Prodigal Son's Father, and our biblical text is taken from Luke chapter 15, verses 11 through 32. I will be reading from the King James Version of the Holy Text, which captures the Word of God as follows. Then Jesus said, there was a man who had two sons. The younger of them said to his father, Father, give me the share of the property that will belong to me. So he divided his property between them. A few days later, the younger son gathered all that he had and traveled to a distant country, and there he squandered his property in desolate living. When he had spent everything, a severe famine took place throughout that country, and he began to be in need. So he went and hired himself out to one of the citizens of that country, who sent him to his fields to feed the pigs. He would gladly have filled himself with the pods that the pigs were eating, and no one gave him anything. But when he came to himself, he said, how many of my father's hired hands have bread enough and to spare, but here I am dying of hunger. I will get up and go to my father, and I will say to him, Father, I have sinned against heaven and before you. I am no longer worthy to be called your son. Treat me like one of your hired hands. So he set off and went to his father. But while he was still far off, his father saw him and was filled with compassion. He ran and put his arms around him and kissed him. Then the son said to him, Father, I have sinned against heaven and before you. I am no longer worthy to be called your son. But the father said to his slaves, quickly bring out a robe, the best one, and put it on him. Put a ring on his finger and sandals on his feet. And get the fattened calf and kill it, and let us eat and celebrate. For this son of mine was dead and is alive again. He was lost, but now is found. And they began to celebrate. So his elder son was in the field, and when he came and approached the house, he heard music and dancing. He called one of the slaves and asked, what's going on? He replied, your brother has come, and your father has killed the fattened calf because he has got him back safe and sound. Then he became angry and refused to go in. His father came out and began to beg and plead with him. But he answered his father, listen, for all these years I have been working like a slave for you, and I have never disobeyed your command. Yet you have never given me even a young goat so that I might celebrate with my friends. But when this son of yours comes back, who has devoured your property with prostitutes, you kill the fattened calf for him? Then the father said to him, son, you are always with me, and all that is mine is yours. But we had to celebrate and rejoice because this brother of yours was dead and has come to life. He was lost and has been found. Amen. May the Lord richly add a blessing to the reader, to the hearer, and to the doer of his holy, precious word. Let us pray. Gracious Heavenly Father, we come to you today on this Father's Day, Lord, to celebrate fathers. Lord, we ask that you give a special blessing to every father, to every parent, but especially to every father who is listening today. Lord, right now we lay down every need, every care, every concern, and every burden of each and every father under the sound of my voice. And right now, Lord, we lift to you Apostle Myron Knox, knowing that you will give him a direct word from you, from thus saith the Lord. This is our prayer today, Lord, as we honor you with thanks and praise. And it is in the precious, matchless name of Jesus that we pray. Amen and amen. And people of God, the next voice that you hear will be that of none other than our founder and host, my husband, Apostle Myron Knox. Won't you receive him?
1: Amen. We certainly want to thank the great woman of God, First Lady on the Airwaves, Apostle Lady Lori Knox, for that beautiful prayer and scriptural reading that she read unto the Lord on behalf of the saints this morning. And now, neighbor friends of mine, let's get right back into the order of our service this morning. Neighbor friends of mine, I want to speak to you very briefly this morning from the subject of the prodigal son's father. Amen? Let's pray. Our Father God, eternal Master, Father, we stand in your presence just one more time, thanking you for waking us up early this morning, clothing us in our right train of mind, giving us eyes to see, ears to hear, mouth to breath, putting pep in our step. Father, we thank you, God. Hallelujah. Glory be to God on this glorious, victorious day, O God, that we give you honor, our Heavenly Father, O God. Hallelujah. Thank you, Jesus, for being our God, our Master, Jehovah. Thank you, Jesus. Father, in the name of Jesus, O God, bless those in the hospitals on a bed of affliction, that they may be healed, delivered, and set free by the precious blood of Jesus. O God, bless those on the highways, the byways, and for those who can't even find the ways, give them divine counsel, guidance, and instruction, oh God, to meet your divine destination. In the mighty, majestic name of Jesus. And oh God, Father, I pray even now that you would appoint these clay lips of I myself, Apostle Myron Knox, the priest, teacher, minister of the gospel, that someone tuned into the broadcast, they call in and say, what must I do to become saved? And oh God, we'll be so careful to give you the honor, the praise, and the glory. In Jesus' holy, precious, majestic name, we pray, amen, amen, and amen. Well, neighbor friends of mine, once again, I want to speak to you very briefly from the subject of the prodigal son's father. Amen. Church, Father's Day is a day designed to celebrate men who have been a blessing to their family. And nowhere is a faithful father more highly regarded than in the Christian American community. With all the negative statistics about fathers today, we can never spend enough time honoring those men who have stepped up and stepped out on faith to be the heads of their households and to honor God's plan for the family this morning. Come on, somebody. There's no better time to be a Christian American father. We have had an Christian American man in the White House in the past who has been chosen to be the father of our country and to give leadership to a nation with a legacy of Christian men, socially and economically. And in all the family pictures of the first family, we see President Barack Obama as a loving husband and a doting dad. His strength, charisma, and cool have captured the imagination of the world in general and Christian American men in particular. Ironically, President Obama comes from a home, a broken home, by the absence and eventual death of his Kenyan father. He endured the stress and strain of being raised by a single parent, and he overcame his broken family background to create a future with new possibilities with the help of his extended family and the doting grandfather. What Barack Obama proves is that no man is destined to fail as a father unless he decides to. And most of us have heard the parable of the prodigal son. You see, church, this story as told by Jesus himself has been dissected and interpreted from almost every angle in the Bible. We have heard sermons about the prodigal son and his jealous brother, but I have never heard a sermon about the doting father. Come on, somebody. So let's take a look at this father's admirable characteristics this morning that they may instruct and inspire us on this Father's Day. Well, first, this father was wise. The Bible says, wisdom is the principal thing. Proverbs chapter 4, verse 5. And this father knew how to keep his priorities straight. A wise father gives good instruction to his children. And this father was confident that he had done just that. Otherwise, how can you explain his willingness to heed his son's demands and let him leave home with his portion? We often quote Proverbs chapter 22, verse 6, which says, train up a child in the way that he should go. But at some point, my brothers and sisters in Christ, all parents know that they have to trust their teachings and then entrust their child to God. This wise father knew when to let go, and he knew that the remaining lessons of his son failed to observe could only be taught by the hard way. So he gave in to his son's demands, gave him what was rightfully his, and sent him on his way with a family blessing. Come on, somebody. The hardest thing for a parent to do is to let go and let God. We hear a lot about the mother's apron strings being the tie that binds a child for life. But the truth this morning is that fathers can be just as possessive of their sons and daughters. Even if we know that we have taught our children the social biblical lessons that will carry them through life, we are still reluctant to release our children to God's care alone. Y'all ain't talking back to me this morning. It's getting quiet in here. Oh, bless his name. But church, God can't do his great work in our lives until you let them go. The prodigal son's hard learned lessons came as a result of his own failure to apply what he had learned at his father's knee. Yes, his earthly father had to send him out to the school of hard knocks to get his degree from his heavenly father. Come on, somebody. I feel the Holy Ghost up in this place. Yes, this father was wise, but secondly, this father was forgiving. The prodigal son squandered all of his fortune, and he spent his money without regard for how hard his father had worked to earn it, and he lost it all. Listen, church. Losing your life's fortune can be a devastating experience. Ask one of the many people who have lost their jobs and their homes in this economic downturn. Add to that the fact that this son had no one to blame but himself. He was irresponsible and reckless with his spending, and the painful reality was that he knew it. But even in the midst of this young man's grief, he remembered that he had a father who would forgive him. Some sons and daughters would have hesitated to return home after acting like a fool the way he did. They would have thought twice about going home, knowing that they would be greeted by an angry father with a stern reprimand. But not this young man. He had never seen his father act anything but compassionate toward everyone else. And he knew that if he repented and begged to be treated like the hired help, he would be the recipient of his father's forgiveness and compassion. Come on, somebody. And finally, this father was fair-minded. My. I could park right there and give the benediction. You see, church, he showed no favoritism. Though he gave his firstborn the portion that belonged to him, at no time did he deny his other son any good thing. In fact, the son who stayed at home already had everything. But how many of you know this morning that it is possible to be so close to your blessing that you can lose sight of it? You can grow so accustomed to your blessings that you become spoiled. Scientists have a name for it. It's called home blind. That's what happened to the younger son. His blessings were so close to him that they could have bit him if they had teeth. But he couldn't see them.

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6: And if we do not heed our father's life lessons when we are small, we will run as far from him as our fortune will take us. We will squander our blessings. We will squander his blessings, party our way through life's predicaments, and never give a thought to his will and his ways. That is until we, like the prodigal son this morning, hit rock bottom. Then it's a different story. Come on, somebody. Y'all ain't talking back to me today. Listen, church. A rock bottom experience forces you to make a decision. Will I stay in this mess, or will I go home to my father? Through this beautiful parable, Jesus wants us to know that the Father is waiting for us to come home this morning. He's waiting with unlimited forgiveness to accept your repentant heart and crown us with his loving kindness this morning. His judgment is fair. His heart is full of compassion. And he extends the same invitation to all of his wayward children. Come home, come home. My God, come home. Church, fathers, you are your child's first image of God. Your impact God's wisdom in the valuable lessons you teach your children this morning. You are the loving and forgiving heart that teaches your child the importance of confession and repentance this morning. You are the fair and impartial father who teaches the value of blessings from a fair and just God this morning. Well, church, I'm about to take my seat, but on my way to heaven, just passing through by way of God's Expressway, trying to get to Hallelujah Boulevard, just left Glory Drive, trying to get to Deliverance Street, to tell somebody this morning that fathers bearing God's image is a big responsibility this morning. You see, church, your children see God through you this morning, and you are the sermon God wants them to hear this morning, and you are the lesson God wants them to learn this morning, and you are God's ambassadors of faith this morning. Hallelujah. Oh, church, as I take my seat this morning, a young boy was sent outside to play. You can look for treasure, his mother said. And so the boy ran out the door. He picked up sticks and stones along the way, retaining wall at the back of the yard. And he turned over bricks and looked for slugs. Well, and all the while, he kept on saying, there's no treasure out here. But as he round the corner, near the garage, he bent over and stared at the ground. There in the dirt was a large circle of cement with a happy face on it. And he tried to pick it up, but it was too heavy. And so he ran to the house to tell his mother what he had found. You won't believe it, Mom. I found a smiley face rock, he shouted. It's shaped like a circle, asked his father. Did you see it too, Dad? The boy cried. And so the family walked to the side of the garage behind a wood pile where the boy knelt to trace the eyes, nose, and mouth of the stone with his finger. How did this get here? Asked the mother. Well, I made it the other day from leftover clay, the father explained. I wanted to see how long would it take for our son to find it this morning. It's really no big deal. Sure it is, said the mother. It's hidden treasure. Somebody missed a shout this morning. I said it's hidden treasure. You see, church, that hidden treasure strengthened the relationship between a father and a son. And there are hidden treasures that will strengthen your relationship with your sons and daughters this morning. And they are the hidden treasures found in the Word of God. You are the one who equips your child for his expedition into this world. And you are the guide who provides your child with the roadmap to success this morning. And you are the teacher who shares the hidden treasures of your faith with your children this morning. And you

0: For the joy that doesn't end once they've discovered your treasure. And like the boy with a smiley rock face, your children will share their discovery with someone else today. And they will share it with your children and your children's children. Now, I heard the Bible say, bless you fathers this morning for starting your children on a faith journey. Bless you fathers this morning for being the mirror reflection of a loving God. Bless you fathers this morning for being the treasures you share for generations. And I heard the Bible say this morning, church, if you don't have a father this morning, let me introduce you to my Father, my Heavenly Father, and His name is Jehovah, and He's the best doctor in an operating room, best attorney in a courtroom. He's never lost a case. He's still, until this day, in the prayer answering business, mercy, miracle, healing business, forgiveness, restoration business. He's a God of a second chance. He's a God of many chances. And He sits up high and looks down low. He can do all but fail. I heard the Bible say this morning, King David, that when I just think about the goodness of the Lord and all that He's done for me, my soul cries out, hallelujah. Hallelujah. Thank God for saving me. I thank God for my Heavenly Father. Hallelujah. He's Jehovah Nisi, Jehovah Rapha, Jehovah Shalom, Jehovah Shammah, Jehovah Shaphat, Jehovah Elohim, Jehovah El Shaddai, Jehovah Jireh, Jehovah Yahweh. He's my God, your God, our God, our Heavenly Father. Hallelujah. I thank God this morning for being our Heavenly Father. Hallelujah. Thank you, Jesus. Thank you, Master. Well, neighbor friends of mine, our time just right up in the broadcast. But in the meantime, between time, happy Father's Day to each and every man of God, and every man tuned in to the broadcast this morning. Happy Father's Day. Now I want to turn, we went a little bit over our time with this sermon, but amen, praise God. Somebody needs to hear that word this morning. I'm going to turn the service back into the hands of the First Lady, Apostle Lady Lori Knox. Won't you receive her at this time?
1: Well, amen, Apostle Knox, and we thank you for delivering such a powerful message unto the people of God today from Thus Saith the Lord. Thank you again, and amen. Our prayer, praise, and testimonial line is now open at 412-758-2370. Again, 412-758-2370. Whatever it is that you are standing and believing the Lord for, won't you call Apostle Myra Knox at 412-758-2370 or Apostle Lori Knox at 412-744-6597. And if you are listening to this broadcast, but you have not yet accepted Jesus Christ as the Lord of your life and have a desire to accept His call to salvation, won't you simply repeat this prayer after me? Heavenly Father, I come to you confessing that I am a sinner. I repent from all sin and ask for your forgiveness. I believe in my heart that Jesus Christ is the Son of God and that you have raised him from the dead. I confess Jesus as my Lord and Savior and believe that through his shed blood, I have eternal life. Come into my heart. Fill me with your Holy Spirit. Lead me, guide me, save me, and change me so my soul can reach heaven. Lord, take my life and do something with it to build, uplift, advance, and glorify your kingdom. Father, I pray this prayer in the name of Jesus. Amen and amen. And if for whatever reason you were unable to repeat that prayer, won't you call Apostle Myra Knox at 412-758-2370 or Apostle Lori Knox at 412-744-6597 and allow us to pray that prayer with you. Amen. Amen. And as always, we like to remind the people of God that together we host the Knox Ministry Power Hour every weekend in Pittsburgh, Pennsylvania and Detroit, Michigan, beginning as follows. 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
6: Do you believe God? Do you believe He created Adam and Eve? Do you believe God spoke to Abraham? He said, I'm going to bless those who bless you and curse those who curse you. Do you believe that? I do too. So what can you and I together, who believe so much together, do for the kingdom of God and say, you've blessed me and you've given me something to believe. You've given me something to hold on in my life in struggling, difficult times. And now it's my turn to turn back to you and say, how can I help? There's so many ways to be a part of what God is doing in the earth through Israel. How can I be a part of what God is doing through the International Fellowship of Christians and Jews?
5: Welcome to this special Bless Israel program titled Blessing Jews in War-Torn Ukraine, brought to you by the International Fellowship of Christians and Jews. I'm Dave Drewy, along with my co-host Kay Long. We're glad you've joined us for our program today.
7: When Russian tanks rolled into Ukraine on February 24th, 2022, no one expected the brutal war would still be raging today. 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Many residential areas are without power and heat. 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
7: In just a few minutes, we'll tell you how you can bless a poor Jew in Ukraine with a nutritious fellowship food box that includes three hot meals a week for an entire month. 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
5: And we begin our special Bless Israel program, Blessing Jews in War-Torn Ukraine, with the President and Global CEO of the Fellowship, Yael Eckstein.
8: The cruelest price of the ongoing four-year war in Ukraine is that people stopped seeing the faces. No longer do we see on our television screens the faces of the Ukrainian families and children and elderly who are suffering, who are in turmoil from this war. The powerful images and stories that we once saw and read about when the war first started are now missing from news reports. It was 4 years ago. It was just days before Russia's invasion when I stood in a synagogue in central Kyiv in Ukraine And I was surrounded by Jewish leaders and security professionals. As I looked at the big map of Ukraine that they were showing me, they pointed to where more than 100,000 Russian soldiers were gathering at the Ukraine border. And I remember looking at them and asking them a question. I said, what route would they take if Russia attacked Kyiv? Some of them smiled and others even laughed. No one is attacking Kyiv, they answered confidently. And as we all knew, and I had a feeling at that moment, they were wrong. Just a few days later, Kyiv was attacked. Now, more than 4 years has passed, and there's still no end in sight for the people of Ukraine. Much has changed since the early days of the war, when busloads of Jewish women and children were taken through open fields and back roads in attempts to escape the bombardment of Russian bombs. I no longer get frantic phone calls from Jewish orphanages who urgently needed to escape their towns in the middle of the night during those first days. Elderly Holocaust survivors, they're no longer closing their eyes in prayer, resigned to an imminent death. Evacuations do still continue, but the urgency of it has dissipated. But don't let these things fool you. The struggles and the suffering for more than 150,000 Jews who are still in Ukraine have only grown. At the beginning of the Ukraine war, we all saw the human toll in real time, didn't we? We would turn on the TV or read about news reports online, and the dire humanitarian crisis was front and center. Yet right now, there are thousands of Jewish elderly who don't have heat or electricity or running water because of this war. Over the years, little by little, we stop seeing the faces of war. We stop seeing them. And simply put, it is so sad to see that our world stopped caring.
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9: Hi, this is Mary from Houston, Texas, and I want to say to the fellowship, thank you. Thank you for all that you have done for God's chosen people. The reason that myself and my husband give every month, we are Abraham members, and I'm very, very proud of that. I'm very proud to be a part of the mission of God's heart. If it's important to Him, then it is important to me. All those years ago, I remember the poor elderly Jewish woman that was being interviewed only had a potato in her entire house to eat, and God placed in my heart to give and to sit up in bed and do it right now, and I did, and that has been over 10 years ago. I read every day God's word. May the Lord bless thee and keep thee. May the Lord make His face shine upon thee and be gracious unto thee. May the Lord lift up His countenance upon thee and give thee peace. This I ask God every morning, that I may place His name on the children of Israel. And again, if it's important to God, that makes it important to me. I thank you, fellowship, for doing what you do, and Yael, for your taking on your father's work and doing our ultimate father's work. I thank you for allowing me to be a partner. God bless you, God keep you, and may He make His face shine upon you. Amen.
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5: 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Once again, here's the president and global CEO of the fellowship, Yael Eckstein.
8: The four-year war in Ukraine has done more than destroy buildings and cities. It has quietly erased the stories and faces of the Ukrainian people who are suffering. Faces like Nathan, who are invisible, voiceless, and now forgotten. Nathan's been blind since he was born, and all Nathan knew during his upbringing during World War II was the safety and the comfort of his mother's arms. But by the age of five, tragedy struck when Nathan's mom was shot and killed by the Nazis. As you can imagine, Nathan's life was shattered. He never recovered, because who could? He never moved on. He never married or settled down. And so today, Nathan's nearly 95 years old, and he still considers himself an orphan. And until the fellowship found Nathan and brought him food, much-needed medicine, warm winter clothing, and even a heat generator for the freezing Ukraine winters, Nathan was trying to survive alone. But thanks to our friends and partners like you who listen to us on Christian radio, the fellowship's life-saving work in Ukraine exists to help people like Nathan. We work around the clock every day of the year to find these elderly, forgotten Holocaust survivors. And then we go and provide for their needs. The press and the news reports might have changed focus, but in more than 40 years, the fellowship has been working in Ukraine, and we have never changed focus. During times of peace and war, we continue to carry out our mission of partnering with Christians like you, friends and supporters listening to my voice right now on Christian radio, as together we help comfort and save Jewish lives. As more than 4 years of war in Ukraine has passed, as we continue to watch the news from the warmth and safety of our homes, I pray that each one of us will open our eyes, that we'll open our hearts and our minds to see the faces of suffering poor Jews in Ukraine, orphan children, families who had to flee their homes when the bombs started falling, and even Holocaust survivors like Nathan. And I hope that we can ask this question: am I my brother's keeper? And I pray that we will all answer together, yes.
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10: Hi, my name is Janice, and a couple of years ago, I found myself crying because I only lived on $900 a month as a senior with retirement, and it just didn't fit what I really wanted out of life. I wanted certain things, and I just got really upset. And so I went before God, and I told the Lord, I said, I will give your nation Israel, and I will take you at your word, because I know you're a covenant God, and I will be in covenant with you to bless your people. I had no other resources to go to, and God was my only source, and I trusted Him, and I believed the word, and I gave Him my last $50, and ever since, I've been paying a little bit, and it's gotten that I pay over $100 every month now, and ever since I have done that, I was able to pay the back things that I wasn't paying, and it's a miracle. My car has been running. It's always dependable. My health is such that I'm 70. I have good neighbors next to me. I tell people that this is what they should do, and I tell them you need to take God at His word, and you need to give to the fellowship because they do good things for Israel. I am exuberant and blessed to tell you my story and what God has done for me since I started giving to the fellowship, taking Him at His word, and He will bless me as I bless Israel. Thank you for the opportunity to help. Thank you. God bless you.
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8: Thousands of poor and at-risk elderly Jews, among them the last remaining Holocaust survivors, are struggling to survive without the life-sustaining daily essentials. And many of those in the greatest need are scattered across Ukraine and the entire former Soviet Union. For example, Ludmila, she's 84 years old. She's a Holocaust survivor who comes from a small village in Ukraine that's known for the notorious deadly ghetto that the Nazis established there during World War II. As a child, Ludmila was badly beaten by a German soldier, and it resulted in significant health issues that still affect her to this day. Ludmila never got married, she never had any children, and a big part of that is because of the trauma that she endured in her youth. And so now she's old, 84 years old, she lives alone on a pension of $112 a month. That's just a few dollars a day. It's not enough to sustain her. But thankfully, friends of the fellowship, lovers of Israel, like those of you hearing my voice right now on Christian radio, are taking tangible action and are caring for poor elderly Jews just like Ludmila. 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Thank you so much. 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
11: Hi, my name is Alfredo Matoyer, and I live in Chicago, Illinois. Back in about 2017, I was deeply in prayer, asking God to use me more. I was like, God, I want to help in greater and greater ways. And I remember finding Rabbi Eckstein on YouTube, and he was speaking about the fellowship, and I was listening to one of his teachings that he was giving, and I was just so caught up by him, his sincerity, and just the instruction that he was given through the Word of God, and that he was inclusive of Christians. And I that just amazed me, and it just captured my heart. So as a result, I went and contacted the fellowship, and one of the things that the fellowship had done to make me feel a real part, feeling like family with the nation of Israel, was being informed of what they were going through. You know, when they were being bombed with rockets and when there were other needs going on, and in the winter time when there were needs, I actually felt a part of what was going on. And I was like, the small contribution that I'm sharing, I know is being multiplied because I've been asking God to do so. But I know that it's been a blessing to each and every person that has been able to arrive back to the homeland of Israel, and to the elderly, to Holocaust survivors, to other needs there, for health needs, for bomb shelters. I am just amazed. And when I testify to others and even family members of what I'm participating in by being a part of the fellowship, it just makes me proud in the Lord.
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6: Do you believe God? Do you believe he created Adam and Eve? Do you believe God spoke to Abraham? He said, I'm going to bless those who bless you and curse those who curse you. Do you believe that? And that boy who played out in the fields watching the sheep, making melodies, writing psalms, dancing before the Lord. Do you believe he became the king? Do you believe the prophets Isaiah, Jeremiah, and Ezekiel? Do you believe that? So what can you and I together, who believe so much together, do for the kingdom of God and say, you've blessed me and you've given me something to believe. You've given me something to hold on in my life in struggling, difficult times. And now it's my turn to turn back to you and say, how can I help? And that's what the fellowship is about. And how can we help the fellowship? When you do it to the least of these, my brethren, you do it unto me. When you find a Jewish person who's hungry, and you feed them. When you find a Jewish person who's naked and you clothe them, and you provide medicine, and you do whatever it is to be about the Father's business of saving Jewish lives. That's the kind of organization you're giving to. That's the kind of ministry you're a part of. There's so many ways to be a part of what God is doing that you will maybe ask yourself, how can I be part of what God is doing in the earth through Israel? How can I be a part of what God is doing through the International Fellowship of Christians and Jews?
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15: 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Hosea 4 verse 6 says, "My people are destroyed for lack of knowledge." 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This is Pastor John Mitani. I invite you to Pittsburgh Protestant Reformed Church, where both old and young worship together and where we shamelessly indoctrinate our youth. 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
14: 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John and I are grateful for the encouragement we have from all of our advertisers, and especially our friends at Grove City College. 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
16: Kenny, 1,000 Bible Thursday. That's what we're going to do today, Lord willing. Actually, 1,000 Bible morning. It would be really good. What we're doing today is what we did yesterday. We have 2 days. Today's the last day together to get this done. And what are we doing? We're sending God's Word to Africa and Asia with our friends at GFA World. 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And we want to make sure we do our part. And we're so blessed here in America. We have so many different copies. You know, you got the study ones, and you got the kids and the moms and the dads and the young people version and illustrated version and the commentaries. We have so many different copies of God's Word. We're talking about sending God's Word to a place where they have none. And boy, I remember talking to a young man, and he said, I read the Bible every day. I said, you read it every day? 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Every day. Many, many times. 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
19: The modern-day evangelical church leans more and more toward the world's philosophy. It questions biblical authority, embraces some of the new sexual morality, and even promotes man's autonomy over God's sovereignty.

0: Welcome to the Bible Study Hour, a radio and internet broadcast with Dr. James Boyce, preparing you to think and act biblically. While it seems like questioning God's standards is solely a curse of these modern times in which we live, it's really nothing new. It was a major issue in the Apostle Paul's time as well. Stay with us now as Dr. Boyce examines the underlying motives that cause a man to think he knows better than God, and the three specific standards most often challenged in both the ancient and modern church.
1: A very significant book by Francis Schaeffer, and it's called The Great Evangelical Disaster. Now, I was very interested in reading that. And this past week, I saw a copy and began to read it. It was equally disturbing, because what Francis Schaeffer is saying in that book is something which, if we're honest, and we aren't always, but if we're honest and look about us in the evangelical world, we are all too aware of. And that is that evangelicals in our time, unfortunately and sometimes unconsciously, but nonetheless tragically, are compromising some of the great standards of the Word of God. The word Francis Schaeffer uses for it in this book is accommodation. Sort of the theme of the book. Several places in it where he repeats the word three times. It's like the scriptures. Holy, holy, holy. Only Francis Schaeffer is saying accommodation, accommodation, accommodation. In what areas? Well, he talks first of all about biblical authority. Something that I've been concerned about for a long time, and the other members of the International Council on Biblical Inerrancy are equally concerned about. Not the fact that the liberals deny that the Bible is the Word of God, so what's new? They've been doing that for a long time. The problem is that this same spirit of putting the mind of man over the mind of God, the intellect and the knowledge of the scholar over the scriptures, is permeating evangelicalism. And so those who, a generation or two ago, would never have questioned Scripture are now in many evangelical, so-called evangelical institutions, beginning to compromise what is found here and say, well, it's true in a certain sense that this Bible is the Word of God, but you have to understand that it is also the Word of man, or if it is the Word of God, it at least comes to us in a way which means that it's not always absolutely accurate, and we have to sift through it with our own intellect to see what we can believe and follow. And he says, and I believe rightly, that if evangelicalism keeps up on that pattern of accommodation, the foundations of the church, and therefore eventually the evangelical church itself, will crumble. And then he talks about the right to life issue. And that is something also that we're concerned about. Now, it's somewhat different at the present moment because there has been a revival of interest in this, and I think a quickening of the evangelical conscience. But Francis Schaeffer points out in that book that when he and Dr. C. Everett Koop produced the film series, Whatever Happened to the Human Race, and scheduled the seminars around the country that were meant to launch that film series and the related publications, they did not get strong support from the evangelical institutions. As a matter of fact, they were in some cities where the well-known evangelical schools, the colleges, in particular, wouldn't advertise it. Why not, they said? Why not at least put up our posters? All they said, our faculty is divided on that matter. Imagine, divided on the right to life, the importance of life. And yet that was sadly the case. Or again, he talks in that book about ecumenism, the desire to get all Christians together under the same umbrella, whether or not they hold to the cardinal doctrines of Christianity. And yet, strikingly, there were so-called evangelicals present at the World Council who wrote favorably about it and published articles, one in Christianity Today, saying, this really isn't so bad. These men are really godly. They really want to do the right thing, and calling upon all the evangelicals to get together in that godless assembly. And then Toward the end of the book, he talks about the theme which is in our passage in 1 Corinthians 6 and also in the following chapter. This matter of sexual morality, or which unfortunately is increasingly the case, sexual immorality. And Francis Schaeffer bemoans the breakdown of standards in that area within the evangelical church. Now, you don't have to know a lot about World Council of Churches ecumenism or the details concerning biblical inspiration to know that at least in this area, the churches have a problem. That which for years and years, centuries, within the believing church in the Western world would without any question have been considered a disgrace, an obvious breaking of the moral law of God, a tragedy of epic proportions, is in an increasing number of evangelical churches accepted as something, well, you know, we're all human. What can you expect? After all, we must be loving, and therefore it must be all right. That's disturbing enough, just to be able to talk about a situation in those terms. But I want to say that if there is anything which is even more disturbing than the situation that Francis Schaeffer describes, it is the reaction in the evangelical churches to the description of the situation. Because I was at a meeting not long ago of some key evangelical leaders, men whose names you would know. The name of Francis Schaeffer came up because he's written this book. And the people who were there at the meeting said, well, you know, Francis Schaeffer, he's getting old and getting kind of narrow, kind of brittle, kind of legalistic in his old age. And when Frankie Schaeffer gave the condensed version of that book in a speech at the National Religious Broadcasters, and the reaction that I had heard was the reaction, well, Frankie, you know, he's certainly an angry young man. It was interesting that at the end of that tape, the thing that Frankie Schaeffer finished by saying, and I think it wasn't in the script, I think he was just adding it. But what he said as he came to the end of it is, don't say now when I'm done, well, I don't like Frankie Schaeffer, or I don't like the appearance of his father. That's not the issue. The issue is, am I speaking the truth? And if I am speaking the truth, what are you going to do about it? Now, the Apostle Paul would have understood that, except that it was not as bad in his day. Oh, it was bad because it was there in the world, this accommodating spirit. But I say it wasn't as bad in his day because it wasn't in the church. You see, the world doesn't have any objective standard. The world doesn't know that there is a God who has given a moral law which is embodied in the Scriptures, so it's no wonder if the world drifts. But what is a tragedy is when the Church of Jesus Christ, the professing Church of Jesus Christ, who knows there is a God who has revealed himself in the Scriptures and who does have a moral standard, when that church drifts. Now, I think to understand what has happened, we have to understand that in the Western world, there has been an enormous change that has come in with what we sometimes call modernism, or a modernistic spirit, or which we sometimes call secular humanism, or which, if we're speaking in more technical terms, we call Hegelianism, or by one of the names of the other philosophers that preceded him or came afterwards. You have to understand that what has happened is that we have had a remarkable change in recent memory and in recent history. And it's in at least these areas. One thing that has happened in the thinking of the modern world is that the intellectual community has moved from belief in an open system where God, though invisible, is nevertheless acknowledged to exist, to what you have to call today a closed system in which all we see is all there is. That is, the only thing that exists is the matter in the universe of which we are a part. There is no spiritual dimension. In the past, you see, there was the idea of God, and from God came nature, because nature was made by God, and the laws of nature, which were there because they reflect in some manner the nature of God. and therefore man fit within that pattern. And there wasn't an infinite amount of flexibility. There was room for growth and so on, but there was an established order in the universe because it went back to a God who had established the universe. And then as God began to be removed, as he was, people fell back on the idea of the laws of nature, but because there was no absolute anymore, if God was denied, even the laws of nature became questionable, and instead of talking about the laws of nature or natural law, which you have even in the legal sphere, people began simply to reflect upon nature. And what before had been an attempt to examine things to find out what the eternal and abiding principles were became now merely a reflection upon things as they are. And whatever things happened became the norm. We've had that enormous change. And then we've had a change in man's look at himself. Before this, even in countries where most certainly not everyone was a Christian, there was at least something of a Christian ethos. And within the sphere of the Christian ethos, man was seen as the creation of God made in God's image. That is, made by God and therefore responsible to God and unable to exist properly and function properly without some relationship to the one who had made him. But when God got pushed out of the picture, as he was in the thinking of most people, man became self-sufficient, a law unto himself, able to establish his own righteousness and do his own deeds and defend them without reference to anybody else. And the idea that came into the moral world through the concept of evolution entered, and the theory was that man in such a system was therefore infinitely perfectible. And so, quite contrary to the scriptures, human beings were no longer seen as those who have fallen from what God made them, but rather as those who are on their way to become all that they were meant to be. Only it's man who gives the meaning. And then there's a third change, and that's in the area of autonomy. This has to do with man as well. You see, before this, when there was a God in the universe, the character and the law of this God was the law of man as well. We may not like it, we may fight against it, but that law stands, and we are not autonomous when there's a moral law in the universe. But you see, you push God out, and you not only have a different view of man, you have a different view of man in relationship to law, and the standard for law comes, therefore, not from God or from nature, but from within man himself. And whatever I want to do becomes a standard. And so we talk today about the me generation. It's just a way of saying in popular language what has happened philosophically. Man is the center of all things. And perhaps even to go further than that, man is all things. Or to go even further than that, I am all things and I am responsible to nobody else. And you know, we have a great expression of that in our time and the self-development movements, the human potential movements of our time. That is the exact expression of that secular spirit. Now, I say that's the background to this. I want to talk about these issues of morality and marriage because chapter 7 goes on to talk about marriage, but I give this background because we can't understand properly what's happening in the church unless we understand that the church is simply, at this point, reflecting the culture around us. Jesus said of the church, "You are to be salt and light in the world." But at the very time he said it, he acknowledged the possibility that the salt can lose its saltiness, or the light can be hidden. And that is what has happened as the church has reflected the world's values. Let me say that the reflection of the world's values is not Christianity. And this passage, explicitly, as well as other passages in the Word of God, stands over against any spirit of accommodation. I want you to see how. Remember the points I've just given? Points that have come into the secular worldview is a result of the Enlightenment and all of those things that happened a century or so ago. How? Number one, we have a closed universe. Number two, man becomes self-sufficient and perfectible. And number three, we desire and boast of our autonomy. Look here, Paul begins to talk about sexual immorality, and look what he says, verse 12. Everything is permissible, but not everything is beneficial. What's he saying there? He's saying that if we break the law of God, we do so at our peril. Or to put it in other terms, breaking the law of God hurts. It's harmful. And you see, that's the direct antithesis of point number three, that I'm autonomous, that I'm a law unto myself, that I can do what I want, and therefore what I do is right and good, and I'm the one to determine that. Paul says that is not true. I'm not sure that would even be true if we did live in a closed universe without a God, but it is most certainly not true if we live in an open universe in which there is a God. So you see, in a universe like this, where God, for his own reasons, permits sin and evil and all sorts of things, you can break God's law. You break God's law in this area of sexuality, there is no angel standing there with a flaming sword to keep you from doing it. You can do it. But God says, listen, it is harmful. It's harmful to you. If you don't believe it, you do it. You'll find out as time goes on. And it is harmful to society, which is only to say it's harmful for other people too. And then in the same verse, he makes another point. He repeats himself. Everything is permissible for me, he said. It's not beneficial. Everything is permissible for me, he says. But number two, I will not be mastered by anything. And what's he talking about there? He's saying, look, if you break the laws of God, not only is it harmful, it's enslaving. You get mastered by it. That's the trouble with sin. See, we think we want to sin, and we say, well, it's not going to hurt. That's the first thing we do. And then the second thing we say is, well, you know, even if it hurts a little, it's my choice. You know, if I want to get hurt a little bit and I think it's worth it, that's all right. And when the pain gets too great or if the consequences are too elaborate, I'll simply quit. Paul says you can't do that. Sin is like an octopus. And you get within the tentacle, and you find there's another tentacle, and that's followed by another tentacle, and pretty soon you're caught, and you can't get free. That's why we need a deliverer. That's why we need Jesus Christ, the Redeemer, to break the fetters of our sin. And any Christian ought to know that. If you've come to Jesus Christ as Savior, you know that you're a sinner, and not only do you know you need the forgiveness of sins, you need deliverance from your sin. Then how, Paul says, can one who has known Jesus Christ as the Redeemer, the Deliverer, from sin, enter lightly once again into sin's clutches? You see the point I'm making? That is the opposite of characteristic number two. The characteristic that says man is self-sufficient and perfectible. Not in a sinful world, not apart

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6: Asking is the question that the so-called church must ask itself in every generation. And those who are members of it must in the deepest and most soul-searching way ask themselves. And the question is this: what spirit are you of? Are you of the spirit of this world, the spirit of this passing age, this secular spirit that says there is no God, therefore I am a law unto myself? Or are you of the spirit of Jesus Christ, who came to reveal the true God and say you are not a law unto yourself, and that happiness and fulfillment is to be found in obeying what the true God says? If you're of that latter spirit, then you have to do what Paul says as he concludes the chapter. First of all, you have to flee sexual immorality. Verse 18. You don't have a choice. If you're of the world, well then, be immoral. That's all right. That's what the world does. And go to hell. But if you're of the Spirit of Jesus Christ, you must flee it. And then secondly, and that's the positive side, you must honor God with your body, because that body is given to you from God. And it's yours, but it is also His. And you must honor Him with what you do with it. Are we worried about our country? Are we worried about the moral slide? I think we are. But before we talk about the moral slide in the secular world, we had better come to terms with the moral slide in so-called Christianity and in our own lives. Let us pray. Our Father, there are passages of the Bible that are very hard for us to read, at least to read with understanding. And this is such a one. We ask our Father that by your grace, because there's no strength in us, but by your grace, we might be enabled to live in a way that honors Jesus Christ. Because it's not just a matter of our words, but it's a matter of what we do in all areas, but especially in this area of sexual morality, which is such a problem in our time. We ask it in the name of Jesus, our Savior. Amen.
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0: 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I'm Mark Daniels. Glad you listened in. The world tells us that while we are not perfect, we are on our way. And to reach that goal effectively, restraints should be dismissed. This worldview excludes God, excludes spiritual realities, and excludes our ultimate responsibility for our lives and destiny. Join Dr. James Boyce as he demonstrates how man's worldview has especially influenced our perspectives on the sacred covenant of marriage. That's next time on The Bible Study Hour, preparing you to think and act biblically.
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12: Hello, this is Pastor Tom Ravasio, Associate Pastor of the Journey by Grace Church. 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
13: If I were to ask you this question this morning, I'd like you to think what you might say in response. Here's the question. Why are you a Christian? Why are you a Christian? In my view, there is really only one right answer to that question. And that is, I am a Christian today because Christianity is true. It's not the right answer to say I'm a Christian because it gives me peace. It gives me a sense of inner happiness. Though it does, that is not the right answer. The right answer is this. I am a Christian today because Christianity is true. C.S. Lewis wrote, "The true test of any religion is not how does it make you feel, but is it true? Is it true?" Now, along with this, I would add, Christianity, as you know, makes many, many truth claims. And to believe in Christianity is to believe these truth claims are true. For example, Jesus said, "I am the way, the truth, and the life. No one comes to the Father but through me." That's a truth claim. In John 1:14, it is said of Jesus that he was full of grace and truth. Jesus himself is the embodiment of truth. In John 8:32, he said, "You will know the truth, and the truth will make you free." In John 16:13, Jesus said, "The Holy Spirit will come into the lives of those who are believing in me, and the Holy Spirit will guide those people into all truth." Now, I can go on and on and on with statements just like these. Everything about authentic biblical Christianity is grounded in and built upon the foundation of truth. And it's a particular kind of truth. It's truth that is fixed and absolute in its nature, as opposed to truth that is relative to the individual and situational in its nature. Look at this text. This is 1 Peter 1:22. Peter is talking here about what it means to be a Christian. And he says this, "Since you have in obedience to the truth purified your souls for a sincere love of the brethren, fervently love one another from the heart." By the way, how is it that you can purify your soul? Do you see? Through obedience to the truth. Verse 23, "For you have been born again, not of seed which is perishable, but imperishable, that is, through the living and enduring word of God." The enduring word. Jesus said this in Matthew 24:35, "Heaven and earth will pass away, but my words will not pass away." Why is that important? And why won't the words of Jesus pass away? Because everything about Christianity is built on truth. The words of Jesus Christ are truth. Truth. Now, here's the downside to all of this with regard to the time and the age in which we presently live. George Barna, you may have heard of him, he's a Christian pollster. And he says, based on a recent study, that only 32% of born-again Christians in America today believe in what is called absolute truth. 32% of Christians. That is stunning, stunning, and chilling. But there's more. It gets worse. Back in the mid-1990s, Barna polled senior high school students. These students said that they were evangelical Christian believers. However, only 38% of those students said that they believe in truth that is absolute. That means 62% were of the notion that truth is relative to the individual and situational based on circumstances. But get this. In more recent polling, Barna says this has dropped off to 9%. In other words, it went from 38% down to 9%. And according to Barna, only 9% of Christian high school students believe in absolute truth. Now, I can assure you, folks, these students didn't sit down and reason and think all of that through. They are simply parroting the culture that we are living in at this time. In fact, when you think about it, there really is something kind of exhilarating to believe there's no final truth, no real sense of right and wrong. It means that I can do what I want and not feel guilty. I can sleep with whoever I want and not feel guilty. I can hang out with anyone's husband or wife and not feel guilty. I can lie, I can deceive and not really feel guilty. Actually, it means I get to play God in my own little world of me. And of course, to believe this is really right in line with the culture that we live in. Relativism, moral relativism, is the cultural air that we breathe today. And in our day, relativism has infused itself into really everything. It's certainly in politics. It's in the legal system, as we saw just this week. It's in the medical profession. It rules in education today. It literally rules in psychology. To me, relativism is the soil that is growing everything bad in this culture today. Let me read something to you. Michael Novak. Whenever you see his name, make sure you read it. This guy is brilliant. Has tremendous insight into what's going on in the world today. Here's what he wrote. There is no such thing as truth. They teach even the little ones. Truth is bondage. Believe what seems right to you. There are as many truths as there are individuals. Follow your feelings. Do as you please. Get in touch with yourself. Do what feels comfortable. Those who speak this way prepare the jails of the 21st century. They do the work of tyrants. And he's right on. He is nailing this. He's exactly right about that. Some of you will remember, I think the date is April 8, 1966, and this came out. Now, you have to admit you're a little bit down the road in terms of age to remember this. 1966, is God dead? Now, of course, there were some people around back in those days, and they answered yes to that question. And I think it goes without saying there are many, many more who are saying this in our day and time. However, if you were to ask the average American today, do you believe in the existence of a God? And according to George Barna, 72% of America will say, yes, yes, I believe there is a God. But here's the real issue. Who is this God that is believed in? And what is this God like? Is he the God of our Bible, revealed in the person of Jesus Christ? Is he holy? Is he sovereign? Is he all-powerful? Is he just? Is he both a God of love, but also truth? Love and truth in balance. And of course, the answer to these questions today, at least in most cases, it's going to be no. That's not the God that is believed in by the average person in America today. And frankly, I have to tell you, to me, this is very interesting, because when I was a kid, the answer to these questions would have been absolutely yes. It would have been a resounding yes, but not now. Things have dramatically changed in a short period of time. I mean, I'm only 65, and I remember praying in school, and I remember everyone, for the most part, believing in the God of the Bible, but not now. In my view, we have become in America today a nation of deist. A deist is someone who says, oh yes, I believe in God out there somewhere, but that's just it. He's out there and we're here, and we have to figure this out for ourselves. We have to make it up as we go. We have to learn what is best for us as individuals, and that's the way we have to live. And again, there is no idea of fixed truth for everyone. Standards of right and wrong for everyone. In Judges 21:25, this statement reflects perhaps one of the darkest periods of Jewish history in the time of the judges. Look at this. In those days, there was no king in Israel. Everyone did what was right in his own eyes. When it says there was no king, the idea is there was no objective authority in the land. And look at the effect. Everyone ends up doing what is right in their own eyes. And folks, that is precisely where we are at in this culture today in so many ways. It's because we are in a culture, and it's like you live in that culture so long, your views begin to shape, and you don't even realize it's happening. In fact, let me show you this. This is what the secular world around us believes. They believe that truth is constructed by us and not revealed by God. They believe that truth is subjective in us and not objective. Subjective means it comes from in you, and objective means from outside of you. Truth is relative to us and not absolute. By relative, this means you can have your truth and I have my truth, and it doesn't matter if things clash, because we all have our truth, and who's to say someone else is wrong? Truth is relative and not absolute. Truth is situational, depending on the circumstances, in other words, and not universal. Universal meaning it's true everywhere and for everyone. That is the world you and I live in today, frankly. Now, Christians believe the exact opposite. We believe this. Truth for Christians is revealed by God and not constructed by us. We don't make it up. It is objective. It comes from outside of us to us, and not subjective coming from within us. Truth for Christians is absolute and not relative. My wife and I don't have different versions of the Ten Commandments. They're pretty straightforward. Christians have and should have the same views when it comes to these issues of moral and spiritual truth. Truth for Christian is universal and not situational, meaning it's true for me, it's true for the people in Washington, D.C. It's true for those in L.A., in Chicago, in Moscow, in Paris. It's true for everyone, everywhere, everywhere. But as I've already stated, let's face it, in the year 2015, this is the minority view. It used to be what the majority of people actually did believe in. We are living right now in what Francis Schaeffer called post-Christian America, which is what he predicted back in the late 1960s. In fact, in 1968, Francis Schaeffer wrote a book entitled Escape from Reason. And he argues in that book, because our understanding of truth is changing so fast, we are moving into an age of non-reason, non-logic. Voila. That's our culture. Here's also what Francis Schaeffer predicted. Tell me this isn't our day. He said this new age will actually become hostile to the very idea of truth and to the concept that truths are timeless and not subject to change with the latest fashions of culture. He would also tell us that in this new era of non-reason, when logic goes out the window, he says people will actually end up calling that which has been for centuries good will be called evil, and evil will be called good. Now, by the way, there is a particular word that is used in the New Testament that is really meant to capture the idea of what all this means. It's lawlessness. Lawlessness comes from the Greek word anomia. Anomia describes the end of the process, the worst condition in which those who oppose God no longer just rebel against the truth, they deny that such a thing as truth even exists. Do you see why that's the worst condition? Because once you deny truth no longer exists, where do you go? It's the worst place to be. It's the worst state, because after you come to this conclusion, there is nowhere else to go. Now, let me show you how this word is used in a few places of the New Testament. Matthew 7, Jesus said, "Many will say to me on that day, Lord, Lord, did we not prophesy in your name, and in your name cast out demons, and in your name perform many miracles? And then I will declare to them, I never knew you. Depart from me, you who practice anomia, lawlessness." There is coming, the Bible says, a person that will be tagged by God as the Antichrist. It's interesting how Paul described him as the man of anomia, the man of lawlessness, who is one day going to be revealed. He continues to say this in 2 Thessalonians 2:7. Paul wrote, "For the mystery of lawlessness is already at work, only he who now restrains will do so until he is taken out of the way." The he who restrains this lawlessness is, of course, the Holy Spirit, who is in the world, but particularly he is indwelling the lives of every true believing Christian, restraining evil in our lives, but also restraining evil in the world. And one day the restraint is going to be removed. And excuse my language, but all hell will break loose on this planet. Now, one other passage. This is Matthew 24:12. Jesus is speaking here about the last times. And he says this, "Many false prophets will arise and mislead many." He's not only thinking here of people who are wearing religious garb. He's thinking of people who are influential in culture, and they will arise and mislead many. And here's why. Look at this. Because lawlessness, anomia, is increased, most people's love will grow cold. Meaning what? Meaning their love for God, their love for one another, their love for that which is essential goodness. And by the way, the reason he links the increase of lawlessness with the cooling of love is because in a culture of anomia, in a culture of lawlessness, when it's all said and done, there is really no good reason to care except for yourself. Why should I care about you? Life has no meaning, no purpose. There is no truth. It's only what I want and what I can figure out. This is where apathy comes from, folks. Now, it's not enough for you and I to shout at the darkness. Too many Christians are doing that, and they're not getting anywhere. We need to have a strategy, a biblical strategy, to live in the era of history which we presently live. And our challenge is this: if we're going to call ourselves New Testament biblical Christians, then there are certain important issues that call for our total commitment. And frankly, right here is where it starts. God is calling us to build our lives on the foundation of divine truth, which of course means we need to value and be in our Bibles. And here's the reason. Psalm 119, 160 says, "The sum of your word is truth." In other words, the totality of your word from Genesis to Revelation is truth. "And every one of your righteous ordinances is everlasting," just like Jesus said earlier. In John 17:17, Jesus is praying to the Father, praying for his followers and us. And he says, "Sanctify them in the truth. Your word is truth." So my point is this: if we are going to actually and practically live out the Christian way of life, we must have a knowledge of what is true. And then we need to commit ourselves to it. And by the way, I want to say this and make it very clear. Your commitment to truth is more important than your ego. Your commitment to truth is more important than you being popular. It's more important than even our safety. It's something we should be willing to die for. Now, this is a text that reveals, I think, a very important principle. Look at this. Matthew 21:23, "When Jesus returned to the temple and began teaching, the leading priests and elders came up to him. They demanded, 'By what authority are you doing all these things? Who gave you the right?' 'I'll tell you by what authority I do these things. If you answer one question,' Jesus replied, 'Did John's authority to baptize come from heaven, or was it merely human?' They talked it over among themselves. 'If we say it was from heaven, he will ask us why we didn't believe John. But if we say it was merely human, we'll be mobbed because the people believe John was a prophet.' So they finally replied, 'We don't know.' And Jesus responded, 'Then I won't tell you by what authority I do these things.'" Do you see a principle here? Jesus will not deal with people who treat truth the way that they did. He won't deal with people who won't deal with him in utter truth and honesty. And so it's clear to me, if you want Jesus Christ to take you seriously, then you must take truth seriously. And you must be honest and sincere and without cowardice. To stand up for truth in that way, it's going to cost you something. And I close with this, John 18, verse 37 and 38. This is Jesus in his dialogue with Pontius Pilate. Jesus answered, "You say that I am a king. For this I was born, and for this I have come into the world." Did you hear that? Jesus came into the world, why? To bear witness to the truth. Everyone who is of the truth hears my voice. Pilate said to him, by the way, there's no doubt in my mind, he said this in a very cynical manner, what is truth? The point that I want to make is that we're around people all the time, in our families even. They are of Pilate's thinking. What is truth? They're confused. They don't really know. And it's up to you and I to bear witness to the truth. Standing up for truth, living for truth. We're called to make choices in this world that will reveal to this world the value that Jesus, our Savior, has in our heart. And I pray to God that we will do that. Let's pray.
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20: 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And now, let's join Pastor John Arnold, our founding pastor, as he opens up some exciting truth from God's Word.
21: Let's open our Bibles today to the book of Revelation, chapter 19. And we'll look at a few of the verses at the end of that chapter. Look with me to verse 19 of chapter 19. Then I saw the beast and the kings of the political leaders of the earth with their armies gathered to make war against him who is mounted on the white horse and against his army. And the beast, the Antichrist, was seized and overpowered, and with him the false prophet, who in his presence had performed amazing miracles, by which he deceived those who had received the mark of the beast and those who worshipped his image. These two were hurled alive into the lake of fire, which blazes with brimstone, and the rest were killed with a sword, which came from the mouth of him who sat on the horse, and all the birds fed ravenously and gorged themselves with their flesh. And then I saw an angel descending from heaven and holding a key of the bottomless pit. And a great chain was in his hand, and he overpowered and laid hold of the dragon, that old serpent of primeval days, who is the devil and Satan, and bound him securely for 1,000 years, that's a millennium. Now it's very interesting that here comes the Lord. He's going to defeat Satan right here. He's going to bind them. Now remember, Satan has already been defeated once when he was had access to the throne of God. If you look back with me to Revelation chapter 12, verse 7, it says, "And war broke out in heaven. Michael and the archangel and his angels waged war with the dragon, and the dragon and his angels fought. But they were not strong enough and did not prevail, and there was no longer a place found for them in heaven. And the great dragon was thrown down, and the age-old serpent, who is called the devil and Satan, he who continually deceived and seduced the entire inhabited world, he was thrown down to the earth, and his angels were thrown down with him." There is an enormous onslaught of evil taking place right here, coming off of the pages of Revelation chapter 12. "Then I heard a loud voice in heaven saying, Now the salvation and the power and the kingdom, the dominion, the reign of our God, and the authority of his Christ has come. For the accuser of the believers, the brothers and sisters, has been thrown down at last, who accuses them and keeps bringing charges of sinful behavior against them before our God day and night. And they overcame and conquered him because of the blood of the Lamb and because of the word of their testimony, for they did not love their life and renounced their faith even when faced with death." Now there's a lot of things happening, right? Satan and his angel forces are cast out of heaven in Revelation chapter 12. Now we find them thrown down utterly. We're in chapter 20, verse 3. "And the angel hurled him into the abyss and closed it and sealed it above, preventing his escape of rescue, seducing the nations until the 1,000 years were at an end. After these things, he must be liberated for a short time." Now, Revelation chapter 20 is a momentous chapter. And in this chapter, we have a number of things mentioned. First of all, Satan is bound. Then we have the millennial reign of Christ on earth. Then we have Satan's release and the final rebellion that he launches against God and his people. And then, like the grand finale, we have the final judgment, the great white throne judgment. Okay, we've just seen Satan here is hurled into the abyss and closed and sealed it and prevented his escape or rescue so that he would no longer deceive and seduce the nations. Could you imagine a world without the devil? Can you imagine a world without his helpers as well? Look at verse number 4. And then I saw thrones, and sitting on them were those whose judgment, that is, the authority to act as judges, was given. And I saw the souls of those who had been beheaded because of their testimony of Jesus. Now this is really interesting here. How many martyrs have there been down through the centuries? Well, we could never, ever, ever put a figure on that. There are too many to mention. Many are being martyred around the world today as well. The Bible says here, those who have been beheaded of the testimony of Jesus, and because of the word of God, and those who had refused to worship the beast, the Antichrist, or his image, and had not accepted his mark. Can you imagine when the mark comes, and Satan and his emissaries are going around trying to mark everybody? 666. And here are God's people. They're saying, no thanks, I'm not going to take that. And they're putting the pressure on, and they're saying, listen, you can't buy or sell without this mark. How are you going to eat? How are you going to take care of your family? Boy, that's a lot of pressure, isn't it? Well, here we find there are many who refuse to worship the beast or his image, and they had not accepted his mark on their forehead or on their hand, and they came to life and reigned with Christ 1,000 years. Okay, this is going to be a call to the martyrs right here. A call goes out. All those of you who have been martyred for your faith in me, I want you to present yourself right now, because you are going to live and reign with me for 1,000 years. How about that? The rest of the dead, that is the non-believers, did not come to life again until the 1,000 years were completed. This is the first resurrection. Blessed, happy, prosperous, to be admired, the whole and holy is the person who takes part in the first resurrection. I would think so. Over those, the second death, which is eternal separation from God, the lake of fire, has no power or authority, but they will be priests of God and of Christ, and they will reign with him 1,000 years. And so here we find the millennial reign. God's people are reigning with him on earth at this time. Then, we'll fast forward it. Let's fast forward it 1,000 years, okay? Verse 7. And when the 1,000 years were completed, that was a quick 1,000 years, wasn't it? Satan will be released from his prison, that is the abyss, and will come out to deceive and mislead the nations which are in the four corners of the earth. Now, this is such a surprise to me, and I think that whenever you read it for the first time, it'll be a surprise to you. Here we find the Lord's righteous reign on earth with his people, and everything is done so wonderfully for the population of those who are being born on earth. But the heart of man is desperately wicked. It really is. And after this wonderful reign of Christ for 1,000 years, there's still a whole lot of people that are non-believers in the Lord Jesus Christ. Will come out and deceive and mislead the nations which are in the four corners of the earth, Gog and Magog, to gather them together for war. Okay, this is, we could say this is Satan's last stand, okay? He goes out and he gathers a whole horde of non-believers. And the number, now look at this. Are you following with me? And the number is like the sand of the seashore. So there's a great population. And they swarmed up over the broad plain of the earth and surrounded the camp of the saints. That's God's people. And the beloved city of Jerusalem. But fire came down from heaven and consumed them. Boy, this was a quick war right here. Boom. It's over. And the devil, who had deceived them was hurled into the lake of fire and burning brimstone, where the beast, the Antichrist, the false prophet, and also, and they will be tormented day and night forever and ever. Okay, that's the side of the devil. The devil goes down, the Antichrist goes down, the false prophet goes down, and that's the final rebellion. That's the result of it. And then, you've probably heard this term before, the Great White Throne Judgment. This is the final judgment. You know, you've heard people say oftentimes, well, Judgment Day is coming. You know, we say that and we believe that because we believe that God is a God of justice. He said in the book of Exodus, I will not let the guilty go unpunished. And that's the beautiful thing about being saved. When a person is saved by placing their faith and trust in Jesus Christ, the Lord removes the evil from their life, not because of what they do, but because of their simple faith in Jesus Christ. Come unto me, all ye that labor and are heavy laden, and I will give you rest. Take my yoke upon you and learn from me, because I am meek and lowly. You'll find rest to your soul. My yoke is easy, my burden is light. Jesus says, come to me. Okay, and the devil was hurled into the lake of fire, and then the great white throne judgment. Let's read about it in verse 11. And I saw a great white throne, and him who sat upon it, from whose presence the earth and the heavens fled away. And no place was found for them, for this heaven and earth are passing away. And I saw the dead, the great and the small, standing before the throne, and the books were opened. God has some pretty good bookkeeping going on right now. And the books were open, and another book was open, which is the book of life. Okay, let's just kind of visualize this a minute. We have all these books of what people have done in their life. Have they accepted Christ or not? And what have they done good? What have they done bad? It's all recorded. And so we have this big pile of books on the left, and then there is this singular book on the right. It's called the Book of Life. Now, here's the important thing. Here's the important question. Is your name in the Book of Life? Let's look at it. Which is the Book of Life, and the dead were judged according to what they had done written in the books. Okay? They have to pay. Payday is coming. Payday is here. This is the Great White Throne Judgment. And so they have to pay everything done while on earth. And the sea gave up the dead who were in it, and death and Hades, the realm of the dead, surrendered the dead who were in them, and they were judged and sentenced, every one according to their deeds. You've heard people say, well, you know, I think I've done enough good things in order to go to heaven. Well, the Bible says you can't do enough good things in order to go to heaven, because heaven is not based on what you do. On the works that you do and the life that you live. It's based solely on your relationship with Jesus Christ. My mother used to say, Johnny, you have to have a personal Savior. You need a personal relationship with Jesus Christ. You need to bow your heads, you need to repent of your sin, and you need to trust Jesus as your Savior. He lived a perfect life. He died on the cross for your sins. He shed his blood. And you, by faith, must come to him and acknowledge that and trust him as your Savior and your Lord. And that's what I did when I was 11 years old in the Sheridan section of Pittsburgh in that little Christian and Missionary Alliance church. I knelt at that old wooden altar and I said, Jesus, I am a sinner. And I know that my works cannot get me to heaven. It's not by works which we have done, but according to his mercy he saved us. Well, and the sea gave up the dead who were in it, and death and Hades, the realm of the dead, surrendered the dead who were in them, and they were judged and sentenced, everyone according to their deeds. And death and Hades, the realm of the dead, were thrown into the lake of fire. This is the second death. And the lake of fire, the eternal separation from God. If anyone's name was not found written in the book of life, he was hurled into the lake of fire. Now, how solemn is that? How awesome is that? This is why we tell people, except a man be born again, he cannot see the kingdom of heaven. We must have a spiritual birth. We must have humility. We must have repentance. And we must receive the Lord Jesus Christ as our Savior. When we do that, he washes away our sins. And he gives us the righteousness of Christ. 2 Corinthians 5:21. He made him who knew no sin to be sin for us, that we might become the righteousness of God in him. And so when a person is saved, the Lord forgives your sin, and he looks at you through the lens of the Lord Jesus Christ, and he sees the righteousness of Jesus Christ in you because of your faith in him. Now, you might say, boy, that's a heavy thought. It is a heavy thought, but it is the glorious gospel of the Lord Jesus Christ. Look at verse 15 again. I want you to get it. And if anyone's name was not found written in the book of life, he was hurled into the lake of fire. Well, when I was 11 years old, my cousin Curtis and I lived on Oakland Street in the Sheridan section of Pittsburgh. And my parents said, listen, you got to go to church on Sunday night. You know, that was when Sunday night was pretty big. You know, you went to church Sunday morning, Sunday night, Wednesday night prayer and Bible study. You were a church kid. That's what we were. But more than that, we had parents who prayed for our soul salvation. And both of us at the very same time fell under the conviction of the Holy Spirit, and the Holy Spirit was pulling on us, drawing us to the Lord Jesus Christ. And so on one Sunday night, Curtis and I said, hey, we're going to walk to church tonight. And it wasn't that far. It wasn't that far. And I said, you know, Curtis, I'm going to be saved tonight. And he said immediately right after that, so am I. I'm going to be saved tonight as well. And so there we were. He was 10 and I was 11. Two little kids walking to church to get saved, to give our life to Christ, to stop running from God, to repent of our sins. Oh, we were sinners. Everybody is a sinner. We've all sinned and come short of the glory of God. There is none righteous, no, not one. And so one of these days, I want to go back to Sheridan, and I want to retrace those steps. And if I can get into that little church, it's still there, that little building. I want to walk down that little short aisle, and I'd like to kneel there and reminisce about the greatest event in my life, the time that I gave my life to Christ. Curtis and I knelt together on that old wooden bench, and we wept our way into the arms of Christ. We were sorry for our sins. We had broken the heart of the Lord. We knew that we were a sinner and we were lost, and our name was not written in the book of life. And so we gave our life to Christ. I tell people I floated home. We floated home, Curtis and I. And I remember sitting in that little house at the corner of Oakland Street. And I remember telling my mother, Mother, I feel like I've been washed out on the inside. I've been cleansed. And she said, you have, John. You've been cleansed in the blood of the Lord Jesus Christ. And from that moment on, 2 Corinthians 5:21, he made him who knew no sin to be sin for us, that we might become the righteousness of God in him. From that moment, the Lord looked at me and Curtis through the lens of the finished work of the Lord Jesus Christ. We had both accepted Christ. We didn't present to him anything that we were doing that was good. We admitted that we were sinners, and we wanted His righteousness. We wanted His forgiveness. And boy, when you come to the Lord and you ask for forgiveness, boom, hey, listen, He gives it to you immediately. He does. And you know what happens then? Therefore, if any man be in Christ, he is a new creature.

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6: Our series probably for another week, because we have to do chapter 21 and chapter 22. Let's look at chapter 21. Then I saw a new heaven and a new earth, for the first heaven and the first earth had passed away, and there was no longer any sea. People look at their lands today and they say, listen, look at what I have. Well, one of these days that's going to disappear. Verse number 2, and I saw the holy city, New Jerusalem, coming down out of heaven from God, arrayed like a bride adorned to her husband. And then I heard a loud voice from the throne saying, see, the tabernacle of God is among men, and he will live among them, and they will be his people, and God himself will be with them. And verse 4, I can't get enough of verse 4, I'm sorry. And he will wipe away every tear from their eyes, and there will no longer be any death. There will no longer be sorrow and anguish or crying or pain, for the former order of things have passed away. This is what God has in store for his family, for those people who have come to him in humble faith and said, Lord, I want to be one of your family members. Thank you for dying upon the cross for my sins. Thank you for giving your life for me, taking my place and paying the debt that I owed because of my sin. You paid it for me. And his debt, his life was so valuable that he paid the debt potentially for everyone who has ever lived. For you, for sure.
7: Well, thank you, Pastor John, for that encouraging teaching from God's Word this morning. I'm Ken Barner, lead pastor here at Crossroads Ministries. 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I'd like to invite you to one of our weekend gatherings, Saturdays at 6 p.m., Sundays at 9:30 and 11 a.m. God is doing some amazing things here at Crossroads, and I'd like to encourage you to come along and see if God would have you be a part of what he is doing here at Crossroads. 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We have 150 volunteers from our church who have taken their time off of work to come in and help teach kids sports, but teach them more than sports, teach them about Jesus. 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Our workers are going to be tired, but the kids are going to be loving it, and we're looking to see God make a difference in so many people's lives this week. 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

0: Welcome to the Reform Witness Hour, a radio and internet ministry of the Protestant Reformed Churches that boldly and plainly declares the Reformed and biblical gospel of God's sovereign particular grace for sinners in and through Jesus Christ, God's Son, the Savior. We warmly welcome you to our program today. We pray that you will be blessed in the hearing of the gospel by the work of God's Holy Spirit. Dear Reform Witness Hour listeners, on today's broadcast, Reverend Aud Sprinsma continues his theme of missions this month as he brings us a message from the glorious 40th chapter of Isaiah. We might again express surprise that a message on the church's calling in missions would come from an Old Testament passage. Wasn't the gospel restricted to the nation of Israel and to the Jews in the Old Testament, we might ask? Yes, for the most part it was, and yet not exclusively. For even in the Old Testament, God revealed from earliest times that the gospel of His Son would be for all nations and peoples. And He even began to gather a few Gentiles here and there and bring them into His church. Reverend Sprinsma will show us the truth of that from Isaiah 40 verse 9 today. So let's get our Bibles open to that passage and listen as Pastor Sprinsma speaks on, O Zion, that bringest good tidings.
1: The Word of God comes to us today from Isaiah chapter 40, verse 9. O Zion, that bringest good tidings, get thee up into the high mountain. O Jerusalem, that bringest good tidings, lift up thy voice with strength, lift it up. Be not afraid. Say unto the cities of Judah, behold your God. When this charge comes, God comes to Isaiah. There's a voice that says, cry. And Isaiah says, what shall I cry? All flesh is grass, and all the goodliness thereof is as the flower of the field. The grass withers, the flower fades, because the Spirit of the Lord bloweth upon it. Surely the people is grass. The grass withereth, the flower fadeth, but the word of our God shall stand forever. The church's calling is to bring the word of God. It is a message that proclaims redemption and salvation, something impossible for us. But there is salvation for all of God's people. We know that because the word of our God shall stand forever. Zion, the church, can be certain that the Lord will redeem his people. Isaiah speaks those predictive words to Israel when they are going to be taken into captivity, and he sees into the future. And chapter 40 begins with those beautiful words, comfort ye, my people, says your God. We must in faith proclaim the message to Zion's children. We must be the bearers of good tidings to Zion's children, wherever they're found. So that's my theme, O Zion, that bringest good tidings. Notice what is proclaimed, who proclaims it, and then, thirdly, how it is to be proclaimed. Our text speaks of good tidings. We read, O thou that bringest good tidings, the gospel. They bring comfort to the heart. They bring rejoicing in the midst of misery and trouble. Now, the necessity of bringing good tidings presupposes that there is a sort of difficulty. The people need comfort. It was necessary because Judah would go into Babylon, and Judah being in Babylon would be a type of the church today as she is in the world. It is a world opposed to God, and therefore opposed to the church, seeking to destroy her. The world has no regard for God. The world has no interest in beholding God. The world, in its advertisements, instead says, behold this car. It will make you happy. Behold this product. Behold this restaurant. Behold this kind of clothing. Behold this kind of immorality. Yes, it is in this sinful society that it is necessary to proclaim the words, behold God. A second reason for the necessity is that Judah will go into Babylon because of her own sin and idolatry. You see, God's people by nature are prone to forsake God. There's so many temptations. We're so busy in earthly things that we don't take time to contemplate God, to pray to Him, to read His Word. So that while we confess God with our lips, with our hearts, we do not think about Him. Behold your God. There's a third reason for the necessity of bringing this good news. There's fear in God's people. Judah in Babylon was afraid of being in that wicked city. We are afraid of being in the wicked world. What will they do to us? There's a fear of God in Babylon by God's people because of their own sin and idolatry. Is God going to destroy us? Is God against us? Will He cause His face to shine no more? What can rejoice or comfort our hearts in such a situation? And the answer is, there is redemption, there is salvation, there is deliverance, there is life. There is the comfort with the tidings of redemption out of the world, deliverance out of suffering and misery of sin and death, the wonderful inheritance of heavenly, perfect, and everlasting salvation and life. The summary of the glad tidings is, behold your God. What a proclamation. Not man. It is not a message about God and man. Behold your God. God alone. The proclamation is theocentric. As we form churches, we are thankful for Luther, who brought Christ-centered preaching back into the church. We are thankful for John Calvin, who had theocentric preaching. Behold, stop, listen, give attention, actively behold your God. You see, you and I are created not to be happy, but to behold and to love and to glorify God. Behold your God. How beautifully chapter 10 of Isaiah, or chapter 40 of Isaiah, brings forth our mighty God. Verse 10, He is the mighty one. Behold, the Lord God will come with a strong hand, and His arm shall rule for Him, and His reward is with Him, and His work before Him. He is the transcendent one, so that we read in verse 12 and 13, who hath measured the waters in the hollow of His hand, and meted out heaven with a span, and comprehended the dust of the earth in a measure, and weighed the mountains in scales and the hills in a balance? Who hath directed the Spirit of the Lord, or being His counselor hath taught Him? He is the all-knowing and wise God, verse 14, with whom took He counsel, and who instructed Him, who taught Him in the path of judgment, who taught Him knowledge, and showed to Him the way of understanding. Oh, behold God, He is the uncomparable one. Verse 18, to whom then will you liken God, or what likeness will you compare unto Him? He is the caring and tender one. We read in verse 11, He shall feed His flock like a shepherd. He shall gather the lambs with His arm and carry them in His bosom, and shall gently lead those that are with young. There especially our God is revealed, isn't he, in our Lord Jesus Christ, the Good Shepherd. And now the message to be proclaimed is, behold, your God. It's not merely that there is a God, but he is your God by sovereign election, where he says, I am your God and you are my sons and daughters. Not because we chose him, not because we acknowledged him, but he is your God. The origin is in his eternal counsel or good pleasure, sovereign election. What a unique relationship of eternal love. He loved you before the foundations of the earth out of his pure sovereign grace. Your God speaks of a gracious covenant, friendship and fellowship with God in Christ Jesus. Your God speaks of his purchase of you, a costly purchase, his own beloved Son. Behold, your God, he's yours. How personal that is. The gospel, good tidings. He comes not to destroy, but to deliver and to save. He is the God of your salvation. Isaiah must get up into the mountain of God's revelation of himself. Get up into the high mountain, Mount Zion. Even like Moses climbed Mount Sinai, where God revealed himself and his law to Israel. So now Isaiah must get into the high mountain of Mount Zion. Receive God's revelation of himself in his names, in his attributes, in his works. Shall he not redeem and deliver his people out of Babylon? Shall he not redeem and deliver his people out of power and guilt of sin, out of corruption, out of their suffering and death? Shall he not bring us into the everlasting glory of the new Jerusalem? And the answer is, he surely will. That is the joyful message for the elect sinner. God is pleased to set himself forth, to present himself, to reveal himself in his beloved Son, Jesus Christ. So the proclamation is about God, and the proclamation is of God. It's God's word about himself. Always God manifests himself to his people and says, behold your God. How he did that to Adam and Eve before their fall, and how he did it after they fell into sin and they were hiding and God sought them out. Behold your God. To Noah and his family living in a wicked world, he says, I'm going to save you by means of the waters of the flood. Behold your God. To Abraham, he says, I'm going to show you a new land. Behold your God. And when his hand is raised in order to sacrifice his son Isaac, his hand is stopped and there is a provision given. A ram in a thicket. Behold your God. And there on Mount Sinai, when God spoke and there was thunder and lightning, behold your God. And beloved, especially in the birth, the suffering, the death of the cross, the resurrection and the ascension of Jesus Christ into heaven. Behold your God. So in the deepest sense, in the preaching of the gospel, behold your God in Christ Jesus, your Savior. Behold him. Look at him. Pay attention. Contemplate. Embrace. Worship. Live in and live for Jesus Christ. Behold your God in the face of your crucified Savior. Now, who is commanded to proclaim those good tidings? In our text, it is Zion. It is Jerusalem. O Zion that bringeth good tidings. O Jerusalem that bringeth good tidings. Zion in the Old Testament, or Jerusalem, is that mountain where God has his throne, and there is the throne of David. There is the temple with the Ark of the Covenant and the mercy seat, where sacrifices were made, where God was pleased to dwell with his people. Jerusalem is the city of God because Zion is at the center of it. Those are Old Testament types of the New Testament church. The literal place called Jerusalem no longer is important. It is the church that brings, that must bring the word of her God. The church speaks by Christ, by the Spirit of Christ, by the word of Christ. The church must hear Christ, who speaks through the ministry of the word and by his Spirit. Even as we read in the Old Testament that they saw Christ from afar. So centrally, the messenger, the one proclaiming, is Jesus Christ himself. The church is Christ's word in Scripture. Christ proclaims out of heaven to all the cities of Judah the joyful message of salvation. Behold your God. The Church Institute, in her office of the ministry of the word, ministers and missionaries. But the church also in the office of believer, each one of us giving a testimony of the hope that is within us. Christ is proclaiming his gospel. What a glorious calling the church has. What glad tidings we have to bring. Jehovah God is coming to save, to deliver, to give life. Yes, behold your God in his Son Jesus Christ, the Good Shepherd, who feeds his flock, who gathers the lamb with his strong hands and arms, who carries them in his bosom and gently leads those with the young. That's why the proclamation of the church is so powerful and effective. It's God's word. We must diligently listen and hear the word of Christ that is preached because it is good tidings of great joy. We hear the voice of Jesus Christ himself. O Zion, that bringest good tidings. O Jerusalem, that bringest good tidings. Say unto the cities of Judah, behold thy God. How are those tidings to be proclaimed? Not with a well-meant offer. The church must not say, God would like to save you if only you are willing. It is a command. Behold your God. Repent and believe. Bow down before God and acknowledge him as God alone. That message must be proclaimed. It must be preached. Christ set forth, the God of your salvation. Behold him. The church must herald that good news. That means we speak with a message that God himself gives. There are several things that we can say about that preaching or that proclamation. First of all, it must be spoken. In our text, lift up your voice. Say to the cities of Judah, behold your God. The tongue must be used. Not Jesus films. Not dramas, not songs, not dance. But the Bible says, say unto the cities of Judah. That is not popular today in many churches. where the preaching is replaced with all kinds of things to entertain the people. If you belong to such a church that is replacing the preaching with dances, with songs, with films, you need to speak to your elders, or you need to find a church where there is the proper preaching of the word. The gospel must be preached. We read in Romans 10, verses 14 and 15, "How shall they believe on him whom they have not heard? And how shall they hear without a preacher? How beautiful are the feet of them that preach the gospel of peace and bring glad tidings of good things." God is pleased to save by the foolishness of preaching. And it's called foolishness, not because it is that, but because it's seen by many to be that. So the word must be preached. Second of all, we must speak it with dignity. We read in our passage, "Get thee up into a high mountain." It is the high mountain of God's own revelation of himself. And so the preaching must be a lofty delivery, not using ordinary speech or street speech or jokes, but heavenly speech, mountaintop speech. Thirdly, that word must be brought with fervor, with passion, with excitement, with energy. Notice the passage. "Lift up your voice with strength." When you've been on that mountaintop, when Moses went up to the mountain and he talked with God, he came down with his face glowing with the glory of God. If the preaching in your church is cold or lifeless or dry, then the minister has not been in his study up in the high mountain, has not seen God, your God, in his virtues or works. For if your pastor has beheld God in his pastor, in his study, then he will lift up his voice with strength, with excitement, with energy. Fourthly, that word has to be brought with boldness. Again, our text, "Lift it up, be not afraid." And that is said twice. It's repeated. Don't be afraid. Don't doubt. Don't be afraid of what you bring when those around us hate and oppose it and will try to silence it. Don't be afraid to bring the word of God when there are those critics in the pew who always think they could say it better. Be bold. Raise up your voice so that all may hear. Not an unsure voice, but declare the word of God in a clear, firm, and positive voice. Behold your God. Fifthly, that word must be proclaimed far and wide so that all will know that there is a God in heaven. It must be brought, as the canons say, promiscuously, that is, in a world that hates God, to a church that by nature is sinful, weak, and afraid. What comfort! What comfort to God's elect saints. Behold your God, who forgives you your sins, who delivers you from the bondage of sin, who will bring you into a glorious inheritance. O Zion, that bringest good tidings. O Jerusalem, that bringest good tidings. Lift up thy voice with strength. Lift it up, be not afraid. Say unto the cities of Judah, behold your God. Amen. Father in heaven, we're thankful for thy precious word. We're thankful that it is good tidings. We're thankful for the gospel of Jesus Christ, that he suffered and died in our place so that we might have life. Bless, O Lord, the preaching of the gospel each Sunday as it goes forth. Amen.
0: 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It was based on Isaiah 40, verse 9, entitled, O Zion that bringest good tidings. 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
2: The Reformed Witness Hour is brought to you by the Protestant Reformed Churches in America. The PRCA is dedicated to the proclamation of the truth of Scripture concerning God, His kingdom, and the salvation of His people, based on the fundamental principle of the absolute sovereignty of God. The PRCA stand in the tradition of the Protestant Reformation of the 16th century, and have as their creeds the three forms of unity, namely, the Belgic Confession, the Heidelberg Catechism, and the Canons of Dort. And we believe that the truth of Scripture is accurately and thoroughly summarized in these creeds. The PRCA have congregations in various places throughout the United States and Canada. If you can hear this broadcast, you are probably near to one of our congregations, and we would invite you to contact them for more information. 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
0: It is our prayer that you will return here next week for another sound Reformed gospel message from God's Holy Word. May our Heavenly Father keep you in His love and peace in Christ Jesus as you go through this week.

0: preceding program was sponsored by the Pittsburgh Protestant Reformed Church in Forest Hills, Pennsylvania. I'm Pastor John Matani. 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
9: This is God with us, proclaiming the gospel of Jesus Christ, the only Savior of the world. Thank you for joining us. Hi, folks. This is Pastor Daniel Hahn, the speaker of God with us. It's my joy and privilege to share God's word with you today, and I pray that you are blessed in the hearing. Today we're looking at the call of the Apostle Matthew, as Matthew himself records it in the 9th chapter of his gospel. When Jesus called Matthew and associated with him, it was deeply upsetting to many. As a tax collector, Matthew had made himself an enemy to his own people and had taken advantage of them. Could a man like him be forgiven? Should he be forgiven? And we might ask the same question about ourselves. Can I be forgiven? Should I be forgiven? God's answer is his undeserved grace and mercy given to us in Jesus Christ, our Savior. Our reading from Matthew 9 begins at verse 9. As Jesus passed on from there, he saw a man called Matthew sitting at the tax booth, and he said to him, "Follow me." And he rose and followed him. And as Jesus reclined at table in the house, behold, many tax collectors and sinners came and were reclining with Jesus and his disciples. And when the Pharisees saw this, they said to his disciples, "Why does your teacher eat with tax collectors and sinners?" But when he heard it, he said, "Those who are well have no need of a physician, but those who are sick. Go and learn what this means. I desire mercy and not sacrifice, for I came not to call the righteous, but sinners." This is our reading. Let us pray. Almighty and most merciful God, you sent your Son, Jesus Christ, to seek and to save the lost. Graciously open our ears and our hearts to hear his call and to follow him by faith, that we may feast with him forever in his kingdom, through the same Jesus Christ, our Lord, who lives and reigns with you and the Holy Spirit, one God, now and forever. Amen.

Grace, mercy, and peace to you from God our Father and Jesus our Savior. Amen. Jesus eats with tax collectors and sinners. Some of you know that my son works for Keystone Collection, so I do have the opportunity to eat with a tax collector on a pretty regular basis. And if I want to eat with a sinner, well, I can do that all by myself, can't I? But that Jesus, the sinless Son of God, eats with tax collectors and sinners. Now that is something. I do want to say first, for the record, I am a sinner. That is not a revelation to anybody who has known me, especially my family, nor is it a revelation to anyone who was here at the beginning of this service when I, together with you, openly confessed the same, that terrible truth about each of us, that we have no plea before God except Jesus Christ and his shed blood. In fact, no less a personage than the Apostle Paul made that confession about himself. He writes to Timothy, "The saying is trustworthy and deserving of full acceptance that Christ Jesus came into the world to save sinners, of whom I am the foremost." And of course, from those words of Paul, we have the familiar hymn, "Chief of sinners though I be, Jesus shed his blood for me." To say I am a sinner is indeed a terrible thing to acknowledge about yourself. It's literally a damning thing to say. Sinners are those who offend God, who deserve God's righteous judgment, and some people are understandably reticent to acknowledge that truth about themselves. I remember a friend in college who spoke to me about how she hated the public confession of sin in the church service because while she knew she wasn't perfect, she wasn't that bad. TV preacher Joyce Meyer also rejects the words of the confession of sin, reacting against the confession of the church, the Lutheran church to which she once belonged. Meyer is quoted as saying, "I am not poor, I am not miserable, I am not a sinner. That is a lie from the pit of hell." She argues that because she is born again, she is no longer a sinner. And she must marvel then that St. Paul, also redeemed by Jesus, and whom I count to be a better Christian than her or myself, would say of himself that he is a sinner, even the most sinful of all. But again, it's a terrible word. Who would want to claim it? In the time of Jesus, the word sinner was a common pejorative. It was almost the worst thing that you could say about another person. It was a word that one class of people used to describe another class of people whose lives and beliefs they condemned as godless and evil. No one in Jesus' day would have called themselves a sinner. A sinner was that person over there. It was those people who did those things. We humans find perverse comfort in comparing ourselves to others that we think are worse than we are. I go to church every Sunday. That guy only once a month. I don't run around to my spouse. That guy's awful friendly with the ladies. That one drinks. That one uses drugs. That person in the pew over there, they should be ashamed to come in the door. Now we know that thinking is wrong, but we're still tempted to think that way. I might be bold enough to say together with the whole congregation, I am a sinner, and even partly believe that it's true, but in my heart, I'm thinking, chief of sinners though I be, that guy there is worse than me. But hear this.
Jesus Christ came to save sinners. The great physician came to heal the sick. If you are not a sinner, then you have no need for Christ. If you are not sick, you do not need the doctor that God has sent. Now there's another side to that sinner coin. Because just as there are people who struggle to know the full depth of their own iniquity, there are others who know their sins all too well and who wonder in their hearts whether God could possibly forgive them. They speak the words of the confession, and they know them painfully to be true, but when they hear the forgiveness of sin proclaimed, they doubt whether that promise could apply to them because their sins are so great. They imagine that what they have done could not possibly have pardon from God or receive mercy. And to any who think that way, I say this: there is no sin that is so great or so shameful or so damning that the blood of Jesus has not atoned for it in full. Christ knows your sin. He knows all of it. He knew your sin before the world was made. Every sin, from first to last, from greatest to least. And he chose to die for them all. So let this be known, as Paul writes, there is therefore now no condemnation for those who are in Christ Jesus. Our gospel reading today is about the call of the apostle and gospel writer, St. Matthew. It says, as Jesus passed on from there, he saw a man called Matthew sitting at the tax booth. Now, Jesus had just returned to his adopted hometown of Capernaum, and as soon as he got off the boat, they brought to him a paralytic being carried on a bed. And Jesus says to this man, your sins are forgiven. And that statement caused a scandal. First of all, this man's friends did not bring him to Jesus to receive forgiveness. They didn't think that was his real problem. They brought him to Jesus to receive the healing of his body. But more scandalous still was the idea that Jesus thought he had the authority to forgive sins as if he were God. Spoiler alert, he is God. And Jesus said to those who were offended, that you may know that the Son of Man has authority on earth to forgive sins, he says to the man, rise, take up your bed, and go home. And the man did it. That's where Jesus was coming from. When he entered the village and saw that man named Matthew sitting at the tax booth. And the problem with Matthew is the same as that with the paralytic. He needs God's forgiveness. But should Matthew receive that forgiveness? I mean, it's one thing for Jesus to extend mercy to a man who has been afflicted by a disease through nothing more than the weakness of our fallen flesh. But can a man like Matthew be forgiven? I don't know. What do you think when you see a guy sitting in the tax booth? I mean, I know what people in his time thought. They hated his guts. They hated Matthew and others like him with a rage and anger that we see so much of in our politics today. They wished Matthew every kind of harm and evil, and in their view, nothing bad enough could ever happen to him. They certainly would never forgive such a man, and they didn't believe God would or could either. And they felt that way because Matthew had betrayed them all. He wasn't some Roman who came with the soldiers to help oppress the community. He had been one of their own people, a neighbor, a brother.
Both Luke and Mark tell us that Matthew's original name was Levi. That's a name that belonged to the priestly tribe of Israel. Matthew wasn't just an ordinary Jew then. He was meant to be a spiritual leader among God's people. Mark says that his dad's name was Alphaeus. So when Matthew chose to become a tax collector, to collaborate with the enemy, he willingly and publicly shamed his father and his mother. He renounced his God, forsook his community. He became an active participant in causing harm to others, people who had loved him and who had raised him. Does that sound like a guy that you'd like to have over for dinner? You might know somebody like Matthew, somebody who has forsaken God and the church, who has dishonored their parents, rejecting all that they taught him or her. What of them? It says Jesus saw the man called Matthew. And when Jesus sees someone, this isn't just a casual observance of a passerby. He's seeing everything. When Jesus sees Matthew, there's nothing hidden from his sight. He knows the worst of the worst. But at the same time, Jesus sees what he will make of Matthew, what he will do in Matthew as one who will have a new life in him. He sees Matthew as a person that God his Father made, whom he, Jesus, loves, and for whom he will die. Therefore, Christ says to him, "Follow me." And Jesus sees you sitting in your own tax booth, in whatever little world of sin that is holding you captive and keeping you from God. He sees your guilt, your shame, and he also sees you redeemed by him and set free as one restored to God, as one beloved and healed. And therefore he says to you, "Follow me." When Jesus says that to Matthew, "Follow me," I wonder if Matthew kind of looked over his shoulder to see if Jesus was talking to somebody else. But he's talking to him. "You, follow me." He's saying that same thing to you. Just like he said it to Peter and Andrew, to James and John, those faithful fishermen that Jesus summoned away from their boats, he says to the tax collector. And he says to the worst of sinners, "Follow me." What does that mean? Well, in part, Jesus is saying, "Follow my doctrines and teachings and believe in them." In part, he's saying, "Follow the pattern of life that I will show you as I walk the way of the cross." But first, when Jesus says, "Follow me," it's the call to the heart. It's the call to personal allegiance and devotion to the Son of God. Jesus is saying, "I want you to belong to me. And I'm summoning you to myself." At hearing the Lord's call, it says that Matthew rose and followed him. It's the same word for resurrection. He rose to a new life and followed Jesus. And as Matthew does that, it means he's leaving all of his old life behind, that dead life, to take up a new one. And we too, rejoicing in the grace of God that has come to us, can gladly leave behind all that does not belong to our new calling in God, so that we can follow Jesus in heart and in mind and in life, rejoicing in his presence evermore. As I said earlier that day, when Jesus forgave the sins of the paralytic and then healed his body, the Lord
ask those around, which was the greater miracle? Which was harder to do? Was it the forgiveness or was it the healing? He wanted people to understand that God's forgiveness is the greatest miracle of all. The healing of the body lasts only for an hour, but God's mercy endures forever. To make a lame man walk, Jesus need only say the word. To give a sinner forgiveness, Jesus must give his life. To witness the call of St. Matthew is to see the greater miracle of God that has come to all of us, to know the freedom of sin forgiven, guilt taken away through Christ, whose blood atones for the sin of the whole world. And of course, what followed on Matthew's calling was a supper, a house filled with sinners just like Matthew, gathered around the table, and among them the Savior, who deigned to break bread with them, sharing love and fellowship. And so today, in the supper of his true body and blood, Christ breaks bread still with sinners, with a house filled with them. He eats with the wretched and the unworthy, showing mercy, drawing near to us in friendship and in love to restore us and claim us. Why does your teacher eat with tax collectors and sinners? The Pharisees demanded to know. And before the disciples could reply, Christ himself gave the answer. Those who are well have no need of a physician, but those who are sick. He was there because those people needed him to be there, and they wanted him to be there. Jesus did not break bread with the Pharisees because they had no need for him. They believed they were well, that they were righteous and good. The tax collectors knew better. Dear friends, to say, I am a sinner, is to say, I need Jesus. I have no good apart from Jesus. And it is also to say, I am one whom Jesus loves, and for whom Jesus came to die, that I might be his own, a child of his own.

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0: The message you've been listening to was recorded at St. John's Lutheran Church in Millvale on Sunday, June 7th, 2026. As we reflect on the call of Matthew and our own calling by grace through Jesus Christ, I want to share with you the words of Psalm 119, beginning at verse 65. You have dealt well with your servant, O Lord, according to your word. Teach me good judgment and knowledge, for I believe in your commandments. Before I was afflicted, I went astray, but now I keep your word. You are good and do good. Teach me your statutes. The insolent smear me with lies, but with my whole heart I keep your precepts. Their heart is unfeeling like fat, but I delight in your law. It is good for me that I was afflicted, that I might learn your statutes. The law of your mouth is better to me than thousands of gold and silver pieces. The God With Us program has been brought to you by your neighbors at St. John's Lutheran Church in Millvale, Bethel Lutheran Church in Glenshaw, and Zion Lutheran Church in the Lawrenceville neighborhood of Pittsburgh, congregations of the Lutheran Church Missouri Synod. As we come now to the end of our time together, I invite you to join me in saying that prayer that our Savior taught to us. Our Father, who art in heaven, hallowed be thy name. Thy kingdom come, thy will be done on earth as it is in heaven. Give us this day our daily bread, and forgive us our trespasses as we forgive those who trespass against us. And lead us not into temptation, but deliver us from evil. For thine is the kingdom and the power and the glory forever and ever. Amen. The Lord bless you and keep you. The Lord make his face shine on you and be gracious to you. The Lord lift up his countenance upon you and give you peace. Amen. This has been the God With Us program. Thank you for joining us.
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8: Kenny, a 1,000 Bible Thursday. That's what we're going to do today, Lord willing. Actually, 1,000 Bible morning. It would be really good. What we're doing today is what we did yesterday. We have 2 days. Today's the last day together to get this done. And what are we doing? We're sending God's Word to Africa and Asia with our friends at GFA World. The way to do it is to call the number at 833-697-6165 and just decide how many copies of God's Word you want to put in the hands of those who need it, who are praying for it, maybe living without it all these years. And we want to make sure we do our part. And we're so blessed here in America. We have so many different copies. You know, you got the study ones, and you got the kids and the moms and the dads and the young people version and the illustrated version and the commentaries. We have so many different copies of God's Word. We're talking about sending God's Word to a place where they have none. And boy, I remember talking to a young man, and he said, I read the Bible every day. I said, you read it every day? 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
12: Do you believe God? Do you believe he created Adam and Eve? Do you believe God spoke to Abraham? He said, I'm going to bless those who bless you and curse those who curse you. Do you believe that? I do too. So what can you and I together, who believe so much together, do for the kingdom of God and say, you've blessed me and you've given me something to believe. You've given me something to hold on in my life in struggling, difficult times. And now it's my turn to turn back to you and say, how can I help? There's so many ways to be a part of what God is doing in the earth through Israel. How can I be a part of what God is doing through the International Fellowship of Christians and Jews?
13: Welcome to this special Bless Israel program titled Blessing Jews in War-Torn Ukraine, brought to you by the International Fellowship of Christians and Jews. I'm Dave Drewy, along with my co-host Kay Long. We're glad you've joined us for our program today.
14: When Russian tanks rolled into Ukraine on February 24th, 2022, no one expected the brutal war would still be raging today. The crisis continues to have a profound impact on Jewish communities throughout Ukraine. Many residential areas are without power and heat. 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Yet, despite the severity of the situation, there is hope.
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14: In just a few minutes, we'll tell you how you can bless a poor Jew in Ukraine with a nutritious fellowship food box. 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
13: And we begin our special Bless Israel program, Blessing Jews in War-Torn Ukraine, with the President and Global CEO of the Fellowship, Yael Eckstein.
15: The cruelest price of the ongoing four-year war in Ukraine is that people stopped seeing the faces. No longer do we see on our television screens the faces of the Ukrainian families and children and elderly who are suffering, who are in turmoil from this war. The powerful images and stories that we once saw and read about when the war first started are now missing from news reports. It was 4 years ago, it was just days before Russia's invasion, when I stood in a synagogue in central Kyiv in Ukraine, and I was surrounded by Jewish leaders and security professionals. As I looked at the big map of Ukraine that they were showing me, they pointed to where more than 100,000 Russian soldiers were gathering at the Ukraine border. And I remember looking at them and asking them a question. I said, what route would they take if Russia attacked Kyiv? Some of them smiled and others even laughed. No one is attacking Kyiv, they answered confidently. And as we all knew, and I had a feeling at that moment, they were wrong. Just a few days later, Kyiv was attacked. Now more than 4 years has passed and there's still no end in sight for the people of Ukraine. Much has changed since the early days of the war when busloads of Jewish women and children were taken through open fields and back roads in attempts to escape the bombardment of Russian bombs. I no longer get frantic phone calls from Jewish orphanages who urgently needed to escape their towns in the middle of the night during those first days. Elderly Holocaust survivors, they're no longer closing their eyes in prayer, resigned to an imminent death. Evacuations do still continue, but the urgency of it has dissipated. But don't let these things fool you. The struggles and suffering for more than 150,000 Jews who are still in Ukraine have only grown. At the beginning of the Ukraine war, we all saw the human toll in real time, didn't we? We would turn on the TV or read about news reports online, and the dire humanitarian crisis was front and center. Yet right now, there are thousands of Jewish elderly who don't have heat or electricity or running water because of this war. Over the years, little by little, we stop seeing the faces of war. We stop seeing them. And simply put, it is so sad to see that our world stopped caring.
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16: Hi, this is Mary from Houston, Texas, and I want to say to the fellowship, thank you. Thank you for all that you have done for God's chosen people. The reason that myself and my husband give every month, we are Abraham members, and I'm very, very proud of that. I'm very proud to be a part of the mission of God's heart. If it's important to Him, then it is important to me. All those years ago, I remember the poor elderly Jewish woman that was being interviewed only had a potato in her entire house to eat, and God placed in my heart to give and to sit up in bed and do it right now, and I did, and that has been over 10 years ago. I read every day God's word. May the Lord bless thee and keep thee. May the Lord make His face shine upon thee and be gracious unto thee. May the Lord lift up His countenance upon thee and give thee peace. This I ask God every morning, that I may place His name on the children of Israel. And again, if it's important to God, that makes it important to me. I thank you, Fellowship, for doing what you do, and Yael, for your taking on your Father's work and doing our ultimate Father's work. I thank you for allowing me to be a partner. God bless you. God keep you. And may He make His face shine upon you. Amen.
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13: You're listening to a special Bless Israel program titled Blessing Jews in War-Torn Ukraine, brought to you by the International Fellowship of Christians and Jews. Once again, here's the president and global CEO of the fellowship, Yael Eckstein.
15: The four-year war in Ukraine has done more than destroy buildings and cities. It has quietly erased the stories and faces of the Ukrainian people who are suffering. Faces like Nathan, who are invisible, voiceless, and now forgotten. Nathan's been blind since he was born, and all Nathan knew during his upbringing during World War II was the safety and the comfort of his mother's arms. But by the age of five, tragedy struck when Nathan's mom was shot and killed by the Nazis. As you can imagine, Nathan's life was shattered. He never recovered, because who could? He never moved on. He never married or settled down. And so today, Nathan's nearly 95 years old, and he still considers himself an orphan. And until the fellowship found Nathan and brought him food, much-needed medicine, warm winter clothing, and even a heat generator for the freezing Ukraine winters, Nathan was trying to survive alone. But thanks to our friends and partners like you who listen to us on Christian Radio, the Fellowship's life-saving work in Ukraine exists to help people like Nathan. We work around the clock every day of the year to find these elderly, forgotten Holocaust survivors. And then we go and provide for their needs. The press and the news reports might have changed focus, but in more than 40 years, the Fellowship has been working in Ukraine, and we have never changed focus. During times of peace and war, we continue to carry out our mission of partnering with Christians like you, friends and supporters listening to my voice right now on Christian Radio, as together we help comfort and save Jewish lives. As more than 4 years of war in Ukraine has passed, as we continue to watch the news from the warmth and safety of our homes, I pray that each one of us will open our eyes, that we'll open our hearts and our minds to see the faces of suffering poor Jews in Ukraine, orphaned children, families who had to flee their homes when the bombs started falling, and even Holocaust survivors like Nathan. And I hope that we can ask this question: am I my brother's keeper? And I pray that we will all answer together, yes.
17: 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So the Fellowship is providing food to the hungry, clothing to the naked, medicine for those who need it, like those elderly who are homebound, shelter for the poor, and focused on the orphans and the elderly. 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
18: Hi, my name is Janice, and a couple of years ago I found myself crying because I only lived on $900 a month as a senior with retirement, and it just didn't fit what I really wanted out of life. I wanted certain things, and I just got really upset. And so I went before God, and I told the Lord, I said, I will give to your nation Israel, and I will take you at your word, because I know you're a covenant God, and I will be in covenant with you to bless your people. I had no other resources to go to, and God was my only source, and I trusted Him, and I believed the word, and I gave Him my last $50, and ever since, I have been paying a little bit, and it's gotten that I pay over $100 every month now, and ever since I have done that, I was able to pay the back things that I wasn't paying, and it's a miracle. My car has been running. It's always dependable. My health is such that I'm 70. I have good neighbors next to me. I tell people that this is what they should do, and I tell them you need to take God at His word, and you need to give to the fellowship because they do good things for Israel. I am exuberant and blessed to tell you my story and what God has done for me since I started giving to the fellowship, taking Him at His word, and He will bless me as I bless Israel. Thank you for the opportunity to help. Thank you. God bless you.
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19: 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President and Global CEO of the Fellowship, Yael Eckstein.
15: Thousands of poor and at-risk elderly Jews, among them the last remaining Holocaust survivors, are struggling to survive without the life-sustaining daily essentials. And many of those in the greatest need are scattered across Ukraine and the entire former Soviet Union. For example, Ludmila, she's 84 years old. She's a Holocaust survivor who comes from a small village in Ukraine that's known for the notorious deadly ghetto that the Nazis established there during World War II. As a child, Ludmila was badly beaten by a German soldier, and it resulted in significant health issues that still affect her to this day. Ludmila never got married, never had any children, and a big part of that is because of the trauma that she endured in her youth. And so now she's old, 84 years old. She lives alone on a pension of $112 a month. That's just a few dollars a day. It's not enough to sustain her. But thankfully, friends of the fellowship, lovers of Israel, like those of you hearing my voice right now on Christian radio, are taking tangible action and are caring for poor elderly Jews just like Ludmila. 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Even with the war there in Ukraine, Ludmila knows that the fellowship will not abandon her. 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Thank you so much. Your compassion is a lifeline.
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20: Hi, my name is Alfredo Matoyer and I live in Chicago, Illinois. Back in about 2017, I was deeply in prayer, asking God to use me more. I was like, God, I want to help in greater and greater ways. And I remember finding Rabbi Eckstein on YouTube, and he was speaking about the fellowship, and I was listening to one of his teachings that he was giving, and I was just so caught up by him, his sincerity, and just the instruction that he was given through the Word of God, and that he was inclusive of Christians. And I that just amazed me, and it just captured my heart. So as a result, I went and contacted the fellowship, and one of the things that the fellowship had done to make me feel a real part, feeling like family with the nation of Israel, was being informed of what they were going through you know, when they were being bombed with rockets and when there were other needs going on, and in the wintertime when there were needs, I actually felt a part of what was going on. And I was like, the small contribution that I'm sharing, I know is being multiplied because I've been asking God to do so. But I know that it's been a blessing to each and every person that has been able to arrive back to the homeland of Israel, and to the elderly, to Holocaust survivors, to other needs there, for health needs, for bomb shelters. I am just amazed. And when I testify to others and even family members of what I'm participating in by being a part of the fellowship, it just makes me proud in the Lord.
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12: Do you believe God? Do you believe He created Adam and Eve? Do you believe God spoke to Abraham? He said, I'm going to bless those who bless you and curse those who curse you. Do you believe that? And that boy who played out in the fields watching the sheep, making melodies, writing psalms, dancing before the Lord, do you believe he became the king? Do you believe the prophets Isaiah, Jeremiah, and Ezekiel? Do you believe that? So what can you and I together, who believe so much together, do for the kingdom of God and say, you've blessed me and you've given me something to believe. You've given me something to hold on in my life in struggling, difficult times. And now it's my turn to turn back to you and say, how can I help? And that's what the fellowship is about. And how can we help the fellowship? When you do it to the least of these, my brethren, you do it unto me. When you find a Jewish person who's hungry, and you feed them. When you find a Jewish person who's naked, and you clothe them, and you provide medicine, and you do whatever it is to be about the Father's business of saving Jewish lives. That's the kind of organization you're giving to. That's the kind of ministry you're a part of. There's so many ways to be a part of what God is doing that you will maybe ask yourself, how can I be part of what God is doing in the earth? Through Israel, how can I be a part of what God is doing through the International Fellowship of Christians and Jews?
14: A donation of just $25 will help provide one fellowship food box for one Jewish person in Ukraine. 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
25: This is McGruff the Crime Dog, and I need you to help me take a bite out of crime. 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
29: The following special presentation, Bless Israel, is sponsored by the International Fellowship of Christians and Jews.
12: Do you believe God? Do you believe He created Adam and Eve? Do you believe God spoke to Abraham, said, I'm going to bless those who bless you and curse those who curse you? Do you believe that? I do too. So what can you and I together, who believe so much together, do for the kingdom of God and say, you've blessed me and you've given me something to believe. You've given me something to hold on in my life in struggling, difficult times. And now it's my turn to turn back to you and say, how can I help? There's so many ways to be a part of what God is doing in the earth through Israel. How can I be a part of what God is doing through the International Fellowship of Christians and Jews?
29: Welcome to this special Bless Israel program titled Blessing Jews in War-Torn Ukraine, brought to you by the International Fellowship of Christians and Jews. I'm Dave Drewy, along with my co-host Kay Long. We're glad you've joined us for our program today.
14: When Russian tanks rolled into Ukraine on February 24th, 2022, no one expected the brutal war would still be raging today. The crisis continues to have a profound impact on Jewish communities throughout Ukraine. Many residential areas are without power and heat. Food and water are scarce, and thousands of homes, apartments, and Jewish synagogues have been destroyed by rockets. Yet, despite the severity of the situation, there is hope.
29: the International Fellowship of Christians and Jews is on the ground in harm's way, protecting and saving Jewish lives with life-saving assistance to the most vulnerable, like orphaned children and elderly Holocaust survivors. But we need your help. Our primary focus right now is to provide food, medicine, heat, and warm clothing, especially during life-threatening winter conditions.
14: In just a few minutes, we'll tell you how you can bless a poor Jew in Ukraine with a nutritious fellowship food box. 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
29: And we begin our special Bless Israel program, Blessing Jews in War-Torn Ukraine, with the President and Global CEO of the Fellowship, Yael Eckstein.
15: The cruelest price of the ongoing 4-year war in Ukraine is that people stopped seeing the faces. No longer do we see on our television screens the faces of the Ukrainian families and children and elderly who are suffering, who are in turmoil from this war. The powerful images and stories that we once saw and read about when the war first started are now missing from news reports. It was 4 years ago, it was just days before Russia's invasion, when I stood in a synagogue in central Kyiv in Ukraine, and I was surrounded by Jewish leaders and security professionals. As I looked at the big map of Ukraine that they were showing me, they pointed to where more than 100,000 Russian soldiers were gathering at the Ukraine border. And I remember looking at them and asking them a question. I said, what route would they take if Russia attacked Kyiv? Some of them smiled and others even laughed. No one is attacking Kyiv, they answered confidently. And as we all knew, and I had a feeling at that moment, they were wrong. Just a few days later, Kyiv was attacked. Now more than 4 years has passed and there's still no end in sight for the people of Ukraine. Much has changed since the early days of the war when busloads of Jewish women and children were taken through open fields and back roads in attempts to escape the bombardment of Russian bombs. I no longer get frantic phone calls from Jewish orphanages who urgently needed to escape their towns in the middle of the night during those first days. Elderly Holocaust survivors, they're no longer closing their eyes in prayer, resigned to an imminent death. Evacuations do still continue. But the urgency of it has dissipated. But don't let these things fool you. The struggles and suffering for more than 150,000 Jews who are still in Ukraine have only grown. At the beginning of the Ukraine war, we all saw the human toll in real time, didn't we? We would turn on the TV or read about news reports online, and the dire humanitarian crisis was front and center. Yet right now, there are thousands of Jewish elderly who don't have heat or electricity or running water because of this war. Over the years, little by little, we stop seeing the faces of war. We stop seeing them. And simply put, it is so sad to see that our world stopped caring.
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4: Hi, this is Mary from Houston, Texas, and I want to say to the fellowship, thank you. Thank you for all that you have done for God's chosen people. The reason that myself and my husband give every month, we are Abraham members, and I'm very, very proud of that. I'm very proud to be a part of the mission of God's heart. If it's important to him, then it is important to me. All those years ago, I remember the poor elderly Jewish woman that was being interviewed only had a potato in her entire house to eat, and God placed in my heart to give and to sit up in bed and do it right now, and I did, and that has been over 10 years ago. I read every day God's word. May the Lord bless thee and keep thee. May the Lord make his face shine upon thee and be gracious unto thee. May the Lord lift up his countenance upon thee and give thee peace. This I ask God every morning, that I may place his name on the children of Israel. And again, if it's important to God, that makes it important to me. I thank you, fellowship, for doing what you do, and Yael, for your taking on your father's work and doing our ultimate father's work. I thank you for allowing me to be a partner. God bless you, God keep you, and may he make his face shine upon you. Amen.
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29: You're listening to a special Bless Israel program titled Blessing Jews in War-Torn Ukraine, brought to you by the International Fellowship of Christians and Jews. Once again, here's the president and global CEO of the fellowship, Yael Eckstein.
15: The four-year war in Ukraine has done more than destroy buildings and cities. It has quietly erased the stories and faces of the Ukrainian people who are suffering. Faces like Nathan, who are invisible, voiceless, and now forgotten. Nathan's been blind since he was born, and all Nathan knew during his upbringing during World War II was the safety and the comfort of his mother's arms. But by the age of five, tragedy struck when Nathan's mom was shot and killed by the Nazis. As you can imagine, Nathan's life was shattered. He never recovered, because who could? He never moved on. He never married or settled down. And so today, Nathan's nearly 95 years old, and he still considers himself an orphan. And until the fellowship found Nathan and brought him food, much-needed medicine, warm winter clothing, and even a heat generator for the freezing Ukraine winters, Nathan was trying to survive alone. But thanks to our friends and partners like you who listen to us on Christian radio, the fellowship's life-saving work in Ukraine exists to help people like Nathan. We work around the clock every day of the year to find these elderly, forgotten Holocaust survivors. And then we go and provide for their needs. The press and the news reports might have changed focus, but in more than 40 years, the fellowship has been working in Ukraine and we have never changed focus. During times of peace and war, we continue to carry out our mission of partnering with Christians like you friends and supporters listening to my voice right now on Christian Radio, as together we help comfort and save Jewish lives. As more than 4 years of war in Ukraine has passed, as we continue to watch the news from the warmth and safety of our homes, I pray that each one of us will open our eyes, that we'll open our hearts and our minds to see the faces of suffering poor Jews in Ukraine, orphan children, families who had to flee their homes when the bombs started falling, and even Holocaust survivors like Nathan. And I hope that we can ask this question: am I my brother's keeper? And I pray that we will all answer together, yes.
29: 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As the crisis in Ukraine continues to escalate, orphaned children and elderly Holocaust survivors are especially at risk. Our mission is to make the strongest impact in caring for the basic needs that the Bible outlines. So the fellowship is providing food to the hungry, clothing to the naked, medicine for those who need it, like those elderly who are homebound, shelter for the poor, and focused on the orphans and the elderly. That's what God has called us to do for His chosen people suffering in Ukraine.
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6: Hi, my name is Janice, and a couple of years ago I found myself crying because I only lived on $900 a month as a senior with retirement, and it just didn't fit what I really wanted out of life. I wanted certain things, and I just got really upset. And so I went before God, and I told the Lord, I said, I will give to your nation, Israel, and I will take you at your word, because I know you're a covenant God, and I will be in covenant with you to bless your people. I had no other resources to go to, and God was my only source, and I trusted Him, and I believed the word, and I gave Him my last $50, and ever since, I have been paying a little bit, and it's gotten that I pay over $100 every month now, and ever since I have done that, I was able to pay the back things that I wasn't paying, and it's a miracle. My car has been running. It's always dependable. My health is such that I'm 70. I have good neighbors next to me. I tell people that this is what they should do, and I tell them you need to take God at His word, and you need to give to the fellowship because they do good things for Israel. I am exuberant and blessed to tell you my story and what God has done for me since I started giving to the fellowship, taking Him at His word, and He will bless me as I bless Israel. Thank you for the opportunity to help. Thank you. God bless you.
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15: Thousands of poor and at-risk elderly Jews, among them the last remaining Holocaust survivors, are struggling to survive without the life-sustaining daily essentials. And many of those in the greatest need are scattered across Ukraine and the entire former Soviet Union. For example, Ludmila, she's 84 years old. She's a Holocaust survivor who comes from a small village in Ukraine that's known for the notorious deadly ghetto that the Nazis established there during World War II. As a child, Ludmila was badly beaten by a German soldier, and it resulted in significant health issues that still affect her to this day. Ludmila never got married, she never had any children, and a big part of that is because of the trauma that she endured in her youth. And so now she's old, 84 years old. She lives alone on a pension of $112 a month. That's just a few dollars a day. It's not enough to sustain her. But thankfully, friends of the fellowship, lovers of Israel, like those of you hearing my voice right now on Christian radio, are taking tangible action and are caring for poor elderly Jews just like Ludmila. Your donations to support the life-saving work of the fellowship helps provide Ludmila with food and home care, with medicine, personal hygiene supplies, and even warm winter blankets and clothing during Ukraine's brutal winter season. Even with the war there in Ukraine, Ludmila knows that the fellowship will not abandon her. We will be there for her. 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Thank you so much. 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
20: Hi, my name is Alfredo Matoyer and I live in Chicago, Illinois. Back in about 2017, I was deeply in prayer, asking God to use me more. I was like, God, I want to help in greater and greater ways. And I remember finding Rabbi Eckstein on YouTube, and he was speaking about the fellowship, and I was listening to one of his teachings that he was giving, and I was just so caught up by him, his sincerity, and just the instruction that he was given through the Word of God, and that he was inclusive of Christians. And that just amazed me, and it just captured my heart. So as a result, I went and contacted the fellowship, and one of the things that the fellowship had done to make me feel a real part, feeling like family with the nation of Israel, was being informed of what they were going through. You know, when they were being bombed with rockets and when there were other needs going on, and in the winter time when there were needs, I actually felt a part of what was going on. And I was like, the small contribution that I'm sharing, I know is being multiplied because I've been asking God to do so, but I know that it's been a blessing to each and every person that has been able to arrive back to the homeland of Israel, and to the elderly, to Holocaust survivors, to other needs there, for health needs, for bomb shelters. I am just amazed. And when I testify to others and even family members of what I'm participating in by being a part of the fellowship, it just makes me proud in the Lord.
14: A donation of just $25 to the International Fellowship of Christians and Jews will help provide one fellowship food box for one Jewish person in Ukraine. 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
6: Psalms, dancing before the Lord. Do you believe he became the king? Do you believe the prophets Isaiah, Jeremiah, and Ezekiel? Do you believe that? So, what can you and I together, who believe so much together, do for the kingdom of God and say you've blessed me? And you've given me something to believe. You've given me something to hold on in my life in struggling, difficult times. And now it's my turn to turn back to you and say, how can I help? And that's what the fellowship is about. And how can we help the fellowship? When you do it to the least of these, my brethren, you do it unto me. When you find a Jewish person who's hungry, and you feed them. When you find a Jewish person who's naked, and you clothe them, and you provide medicine, and you do whatever it is to be about the Father's business of saving Jewish lives. That's the kind of organization you're giving to. That's the kind of ministry you're a part of. There's so many ways to be a part of what God is doing that you will maybe ask yourself, how can I be part of what God is doing in the earth through Israel? How can I be a part of what God is doing through the International Fellowship of Christians and Jews?
7: A donation of just $25 will help provide one fellowship food box for one Jewish person in Ukraine. 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
5: With SRN News, I'm Michael Harrington in Washington. U.S. and Iranian negotiators are in Switzerland at this hour for talks to work on key details of their interim agreement to end the war in Iran. J.D. Vance, the vice president, leading the American team. He's holding talks with the parliamentary speaker and the foreign minister. They're meeting at a Swiss mountainside resort near the Lake Lucerne area. Mediators from Pakistan and Qatar will also be in the room, we're told. Counting down to the midterm elections now, House Speaker Mike Johnson says he's confident Republicans will hold their majority in November.
6: We've got great candidates, an extraordinary record to run on, a great environment, and meanwhile, the Democrats are going stock raving mad. As you can see, there's an insurgent left has taken over the Democrat Party. The Marxists are taking control. They're openly running as socialists and anti-Semites and everything else. And I really, really like our chances in the fall. I'm convinced we're going to win.
5: All 435 House seats are up, while about one-third of Senate seats are on the ballot. Illinois Governor J.B. Pritzker, the Democrat, has signed off on a new package of taxes targeting the tech sector.
7: The measures hit digital advertising, cryptocurrency investors, prediction markets, and social media platforms, and are expected to raise more than $800 million a year. Illinois will also become the first state to charge social media companies based on user counts. Legal experts warn the plan could face constitutional challenges, and conservatives argue the taxes single out speech platforms and could chill online expression while tying up businesses in costly court fights. Ken Lorman reporting.
5: Bolivian President Rodrigo Paz has declared a state of emergency to empower the military to remove roadblocks set up by anti-government protesters that are strangling some cities. This is SRN News.
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0: They say values are often caught more than taught. We can proclaim, do as I say, not as I do, all day long. But we have to go the way in order to show the way. Today on A New Beginning, Pastor Greg Laurie brings good encouragement for dads. Pastor Greg brings some deeply personal insights today from his own life, growing up without a dad for the most part, but learning how to draw from Scripture and from other positive role models around him.
1: The title of my message is How to Be a Father When You Are Fatherless. And my text is Ephesians chapter 6, verse 1. Children, obey your parents in the Lord, for this is right. Honor your father and mother, which is the first commandment with promise, that it may be well with you, that you may live long on the earth. And you fathers, do not provoke your children to wrath, but bring them up or train them in the admonition of the Lord. This phrase train is interesting. It can be translated two ways. And each way gives you an insight into what it means to train a child. One way means to break a horse. To break a horse. So that means that you have to have discipline in the home. You have to have rules in the home. You have to have absolutes in the home. And there are rules. You say, this is my house, and these are the rules of the house. And this is what you need to do as my son or as my daughter. But another way the word train up can be translated is create a thirst in. So it's like breaking a horse, absolutes, rules, that's important. But it also means to create a thirst in. So it's not just rules, because if you have a home that's just rules and just absolutes, that's too far one way perhaps. But the other is create a thirst in. Have you ever noticed that if you go out to eat with some people that if you don't order any food, when their food arrives, it really makes you hungry all of a sudden. And you say, could I have just one fry? Sure, have as many as you want. And you eat that fry, and it's the greatest thing you've ever eaten in your life. Why is stolen food better than food you order? My wife, when she's preparing a meal, will chop everything up in little portions. She's got the carrots here, and the celery here, and the whatever else there. And I go and I eat it. Don't eat that. Those are portions. And she turns away, and I eat another one. Because stolen food is better. Okay, but anyway, when someone's enjoying their meal, it makes you want to have a meal. And I think when you model for your children what it is to walk with Jesus, they too will want to walk with Jesus. So show them how it's done. Let your children get up in the morning and see mom and dad with their Bibles open, starting the day off with Scripture. Let the children see you turn to the Lord in times of difficulty and crisis. Let the children see you give regularly of your finances, showing how important it is to be invested in your church and in the work of the kingdom of God. Let your children see you be faithful to your wife and your husband for a lifetime and keep that marriage together and keep it strong. Set the pace, model it for them, create a thirst in them for God. That's what we're all called to do. In Deuteronomy, we're given directions from Moses as to how to father. And I love this. It's so clear. Deuteronomy 6:5, you must love the Lord your God with all your heart, your soul, and your strength. Commit yourselves wholeheartedly to these commands I'm giving you today. So first he says to dad, you know, you need to walk with God. You need to keep these commandments. And then he says this, repeat these again and again to your children. Talk about them when you're at home, when you're on the road, when you're going to bed, when you're getting up. Start reading the Bible and imprinting your children early. Teach them the word of God from their youth. Did you know that by age 5, a child's brain is already 90% developed? So even before they can fully comprehend what you're telling them, read them stories from the Bible. Start getting those thoughts and those truths imprinted into their little minds. That's why Moses says, repeat these things again and again to your children. Don't wait until they're preteens or teenagers. Start early. That's when you lay the foundation. Talk about the Lord in the car. Talk about the Lord at bedtime. Talk about the Lord at breakfast. Did you know most children begin to question their faith between the ages of 11 and 14? Discuss those things with your kids. Help them understand why you believe what you believe before the storm hits. And the storm will hit in every person's life, where they have to make these truths their own. Now, I've said a little bit about rules and having absolutes, and that is important. But in some Christian homes, they're overly legalistic. Too many rules, too many boundaries, boundaries that aren't necessary. Now, I heard my son Jonathan say this from this pulpit not too long ago, and I wasn't quite sure how to react. I thought, wait, was that good what I did? Here's what he said. You may remember. He said, you know, my friends came from Christian homes, and they couldn't listen to secular music, and they couldn't watch cartoons on television. All they could watch was VeggieTales. And he says, however, in our home, it was different. My dad would drive me to school, and we'd listen to the Beatles and Jimi Hendrix, and then my dad would sit down and watch The Simpsons with me. And I'm thinking, oh boy, was that good? Was that good? What have I done to warp this child? But let me explain what I was trying to do. And I'm not advocating for either any of those things. But I'm simply saying this. I was trying to enter his world. And I would watch a cartoon with him. And then I would explain, now, we don't agree with that. And here's why. Or that was kind of funny. Or that wasn't good at all, right? So I would kind of work through those things with him. I'd play video games with him. I'd skateboard with him when I still could skateboard. I did things with them. I took them with me everywhere, and I tried to integrate my faith into their lives as well. And that is something we all should seek to do, because we want to be a reflection of our Father in heaven.
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0: Well, glad you're along for Pastor Greg's message today called How to Be a Father When You Are Fatherless. Let's continue.
1: Godly fathers don't need to be biological. Godly fathers don't need to be biological. So I never knew my biological father, but among the men my mother married, she made one good choice. A man named Oscar Laurie, an attorney from New Jersey. He didn't hang out in bars. He didn't drink. He didn't smoke. I don't know what my mother saw in him. He was an academic. He was a moral man. He was a hardworking man. And he not only became my father, but he adopted me and gave me his name. And so he was my dad, and I still think of him as my dad today. But one day, getting out of school, the car was loaded up with all of our luggage, and we're living in New Jersey at the time, and I said to my mom, well, what's going on? She says, we're leaving. I said, where are we going? She said, to Hawaii. Well, I'd never been to Hawaii. I was very excited. Oh, great. Where's Dad? He's not coming. I didn't see him for the rest of my childhood. So now fast forward. I hear the gospel at age 17. I come to Christ. And I start thinking about Oscar Laurie. Is he alive still? I would love to see him again. So it turns out I was going to be speaking in New York at Central Park. And I thought maybe he lives in New Jersey. So there was a girl that went to our church and worked for the Bar Association because he was an attorney. This is before Google. And so I said, see if there's an Oscar Laurie that you can find. She found him quickly, and he was practicing law in Red Bank, New Jersey. So I called his law office. And the secretary answered, and I said, hello, is Oscar Laurie there? She said, no, he's out to lunch right now. Can I ask who's calling? I said, yes, it's Greg Laurie. She said, how do you spell your last name? I said, the same way he spells his. This is his son. And so I get a call about a half hour later, and my dad says, "Greg, it's so good to hear your voice." I said, "Hey, I'm going to be speaking in Central Park. It's a long story. I'm a preacher now, but I'd love to come see you for lunch." He says, "Oh, no, come to our home for the weekend. I want you to meet my new wife, Barbara, and my two sons." He had adopted two other boys as well. So I reluctantly agreed. I didn't want to impose, but we arrived there in New Jersey, and Barbara, his wife, a wonderful lady, made an incredible Italian meal. My wife was there, and my son Christopher was there. And so Barbara says, "Greg, tell us how you became a Christian, and then you became a preacher. I'm so interested to know." So I began to tell my story, and my dad sitting opposite of me at the end of the table, and he just had his hands up to his face, kind of like this. And he didn't react. And I felt like I was in a court of law and he was the judge. And I wasn't doing that well. He didn't react at all. Then after it was done, we got ready to go to bed. And my dad said to me, "Greg, I need to walk. One thing I forgot to tell you is he had a heart attack and blacked out behind his steering wheel and drove into a telephone pole and almost died. So now he's on medication because of his heart problems. He needs to walk every morning. So he says, would you walk with me tomorrow morning?" I said, "Okay." And so he knocks on my door at 6 o'clock in the morning, New Jersey time, 3 o'clock California time. I come stumbling out of my bed and we start walking in the park, and there's that brisk East Coast air, and I'm still waking up. He says, "Greg, I listened very carefully to what you said last night." And I said, "Okay, good." He says, "And I would like to accept Jesus Christ into my life right now." So I said, "Well, you know, let me go over it one more time. I want to make sure you understand." I went over it again. He goes, "I understand. What do I need to do?" I said, "Well, Dad, you pray. That you do it through prayer." And he drops to his knees. We're in a park. He drops to his knees. Well, I wasn't going to get on my knees, but since he was on his, I got down on my knees and we prayed, and he prayed to ask Christ to come into his life. And then he said, "Pray for my heart. Pray God heals my heart." Okay? And I prayed that God would heal his heart. And the amazing thing is he walked with the Lord for 15 years after that, and God even healed his heart on top of it. One final point. This is the last point. We need to leave a godly legacy. So maybe I'm talking to some dads today who have mixed emotions about this occasion called Father's Day because you've not done the best job possible. There's always a second chance. There's always tomorrow. You can start again, start afresh. But I would just say you want to leave a godly legacy, and that starts by taking your children to church. There is a trend in the church today to go less frequently. A lot of people who used to go to church maybe 3 times a month now go 2x a month or maybe 1x a month. And we see this more and more. And here's what I would say to you. I'm not trying to be legalistic. Maybe I am, whatever you want to call it. You need to be in church every single Sunday and set the example. Sunday is the Lord's Day. "Well, Dad, there's a great swell, or let's go to an amusement park." No, yeah, maybe we'll do that later in the afternoon, but we're going to go to church together. Listen to this. A study revealed that if mom and dad attend church regularly, 72% of their children will remain faithful in attendance. It's pretty good. If you go to church regularly, 72% of your children will do the same. However, if only dad attends church regularly, 55% will remain faithful. If only mom attends regularly, only 15% remain faithful. Sorry, moms. Thank God for you. We'd be in big trouble if the moms were not holding the fort down and trying to step in when the fathers step out. So thank you, ladies, for all that you do. But if neither attend, only 6% will remain faithful. See, that's the power of example. And it also shows the influence of a father. So you need to model it for your children and leave a godly legacy. Maybe as you've heard this talk about fathers, you would say, well, I never heard my dad say he loved me. But I want you to know this, regardless of what your earthly father did or did not do, your heavenly father always has and always will love you. You may be fatherless, but you have a father in heaven who loves you unconditionally. And he's told you he loves you. He says, I have loved you with an everlasting love. Therefore, with loving kindness, I've drawn you. And I love 1 John, behold, what manner of love the Father has given to us that we should be called the sons of God. And guess what? This Father in heaven wants to adopt you into his family. Just as I was adopted, you can be adopted into God's family by believing in Jesus Christ. Let's pray. Now, Father, thank you for this time in your word. And I pray you'll help us all draw close to you. As Jesus said to Mary, I must depart and go to my God and your God, to my Father and your Father. We have a Father in heaven, and for this we are thankful. So, Lord, we commit ourselves to you now, and we ask you to bless us as we go our way. Bless again the fathers that are here, and for those that come from troubled homes, from fatherless homes, or homes with fathers that didn't do what they should have done, help them to take comfort and courage and strength in knowing that they have a Father in heaven, our Father who art in heaven. While our heads are bowed and our eyes are closed, or maybe someone who has joined us today who has never known God in this personal way, if you would like God to be your Father, if you would like Jesus Christ to forgive you of your sin, just pray this prayer after me. Lord Jesus, I know I'm a sinner, but I know that you are the Savior who died on the cross for my sin and rose again from the dead. I receive you into my life now, and I choose to follow you. In Jesus' name I pray. Amen. Happy Father's Day.

0: 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Well, Pastor Greg, your book, Jesus Revolution, and the movie of the same name have touched a lot of lives. In fact, let me read you a comment from a listener on this subject.
1: Okay.
0: She starts by saying, "My story is nothing extraordinary or exciting." Now, remember, she said that. "I'm just a woman who became a widow in 2019, and my life has felt empty ever since. I had absolutely no knowledge of the Bible or Jesus other than he was born, died on the cross, was buried, and rose on the third day." That's a pretty good start.
2: Yeah.
0: "Then I heard about the Jesus Revolution movie, and it sounded interesting because I remember that time, and I know people who were saved at that time. I saw a video of Pastor Laurie talking about the movie, and to be honest, I found myself wanting to hear more from him. I liked him instantly. Well, I thought to myself, you've got that Bible, read it. So I started reading the Gospels, and I nearly fell out of my chair. Mm. I always thought the Gospels were the small paragraphs that were read in church every week. I had no idea how long they were or what they said. All I know is when I started reading them, it was the strangest thing. I could feel love coming at me from the pages. I could picture Jesus being there and doing all those wonderful things, and I was dumbfounded. It only took 66 years to find this out. Now I read my Bible every single day without fail. I can't get enough of it. It brought Jesus to life for me. I started attending a Bible-based church and doing Bible study, and now my life is completely different, no longer empty. Remember," she said, "my story is nothing extraordinary or exciting." I think I would disagree with that. Wouldn't you?
2: I would. It's so amazing to hear what we call the testimony. The testimony is when we tell our story of how we came to Christ. And, you know, there's a certain similarity in all of our testimonies. We become aware of our need for God. We somehow hear the gospel through a person, through reading the Bible, as in her case, or some other way. And then we realize we need to make that commitment to Christ ourselves, and we do so, and conversion takes place. But I'm amazed at the different ways the Lord reaches different people. And I'm so thankful that the Jesus Revolution film was an impetus to get your attention. That's really why it was made. You know, we told a story to inspire people. It's a story of how I came to faith, how my wife came to faith, how others came to faith as well. And it can be your story. And so we're thankful that God has used this movie and this story to touch people around the world. And by the way, did you know that movie is based on a book? The book is simply titled Jesus Revolution. Ellen Vaughn is the author. She's a prolific, outstanding writer. And I wrote it with her, telling her all the stories firsthand, and she tells all about those stories that God did in that last great spiritual awakening known as the Jesus Movement or The Jesus Revolution. The film is based on this book, and you can have your own copy of The Jesus Revolution book for your gift of any size. If you saw the movie, you've got to read this book. And for folks that are extra generous, we're not only going to send you The Jesus Revolution book, we're going to send you a DVD copy of The Jesus Revolution film, also a digital download copy that you can take the film and put it on your phone or your tablet or your computer and enjoy it for years to come. So order your copy of The Jesus Revolution book and we'll send it to you for your gift of any size. 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Some can give more. 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And thank you for your generous investment in this ministry, which enables us to teach the Word of God and preach the gospel all around the world. So get your copy of the Jesus Revolution book. And for those that give a little extra, the Jesus Revolution movie.
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9: because I'm fascinated by those people that were recruited by Jesus and got to know him. And then when he left, they're so, so different. But something happens in them. And then they stand before like the Sanhedrin that were the ones that orchestrated so much of Jesus' suffering. And the Sanhedrin says, don't you ever mention his name again or we'll kill you. But now when you get to the book of Acts, they'll stand in front of the Sanhedrin and said, you do what you need to do. We will never stop.
12: 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We'll be back to the message in just a moment. 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That's 855-577-2255. We're so glad you're here to listen. Today's message from Pastor Alan is called Identity and Belonging.
9: You know, whether it's business or athletics or the kitchen or relationship, the ability to sustain excellence is fully dependent upon how well the attention we give to the fundamentals. And that's true in our spiritual lives as well. And we typically want to learn new and something we've never known before. And what was Isaiah's middle name and how did they spell it in Aramaic? And I'm okay with that. I like to learn as well. But I want to be certain that we are not just have been introduced to the fundamentals, but that we are practicing them. That we are practicing them. So I want to start that. This session I've entitled Identity and Belonging. Identity seems to have become a cultural obsession to the point of absurdity. I mean, it's been pushed to places that are just nuts, and I don't want to spend a lot of time with that, but it is certainly a point of tremendous confusion. I looked up the definition just in case you haven't checked lately. Identity is defined by Webster as the distinguishing character or personality of an individual. Now, we've embraced the absurd notion that you can identify as anything you want to. And you can, but it doesn't make it your reality. You know, we have separated objective truth and wanted to say that everything is subjective. And that simply, that's not a position that as Christ followers we can hold. If Jesus is Lord of your life, it means he is the authority. And you and I don't define what moral, sexually moral, and sexually immoral. That's not our definition. That comes to us from our Lord and King. And you can say, well, I don't choose that definition, but it won't change the position of the King. And there's tremendous confusion on this amongst the people of God. And some of it's just because we've been lazy. There's a myriad of reasons. But understanding who we are in Christ and why will help you overcome much of the nonsense that's in the world. You know, I can identify as an eagle, but it doesn't mean I can fly. It just means I'm greatly confused. And I have compassion on people who are confused, but I don't want to institutionalize that or normalize that, and I certainly don't want to coach our children to be confused. So in the midst of this growing season, we're going to talk a bit about our identity and belonging, who we are in Christ, what that means and why, and we're going to practice a little bit. And the reason I put this at the beginning of this study for us, when I engage with people in my own life or when I'm helping other people, when there's a spiritual challenge, it may be healing that you need, or there may be an addictive problem that needs to be broken, or maybe some sort of demonic torment or a curse that's some generational curse that's come to visit. Any of those things that you would be more readily recognized, maybe an overwhelming sense of rejection. I mean, it's a myriad of things. But real freedom comes most frequently when people understand who they are in Christ. Because with spiritual breakthroughs, there's usually two components to that. There's the understanding that it's possible, and sometimes, you know, that deliverance is given to you as an expression of the grace of God. But to live in that freedom and maintain that freedom requires us to grow up in the understanding of who we are in Christ. And so what I want to do is walk through these with you, not just as points of facts and observation. I'm going to ask you to engage with me, because I'm pretty certain that there are those amongst us that either ourselves are asking God for new places of freedom, or there are people that we care about. And these are wonderful conversations to have at your kitchen table with your weekly gatherings, whether you do it with family or friends as expressions of hospitality. Don't just get together and ask when the rain's going to stop. Bring your faith into those conversations. Help one another, encourage one another, challenge one another. Amen. So we'll start in Romans chapter 1 and verse 6. This really is a matter of belonging. And the first chapter of Romans, I think the most remarkable treatise on the Christian faith that's ever been written. The Apostle Paul wrote, "You also are among those who are called to belong to Jesus Christ." We'll expand on this a bit as we walk through these sessions together, but the Bible says that we're not our own, that we were bought with a price, that we belong to Jesus, that we've been sold under his authority, that we're slaves to him. That changes everything about these cultural discussions we have. You know, it's my body, my choice. No. My body's a temple of the Holy Spirit. And the invitation is to honor God with our bodies. And if I choose to dishonor God, I shouldn't think that I can just imagine God will wink at me and smile. I belong to Jesus. Look at Galatians 5. Those who belong to Christ Jesus have crucified the sinful nature with its passions and desires. We belong to Christ Jesus. Christ is the English equivalent of the Greek word Christos, which is the Greek equivalent of the Hebrew word for Messiah. So every time you see Christ Jesus, it's Jesus the Messiah, the Savior, the Anointed One. It's not the family name. We belong to Jesus the Messiah. And because of that, we will crucify our sinful nature with its passions and desires. You and I, as Christ followers, born again, water baptized, spirit filled, Bible reading, church attending, hand raising, chorus singing Christians, still have a battle with an ungodly nature within us. If you're not aware of your battle, you're aware of the battle of the people you live with. 1 Corinthians 6, verse 19, do you not know? Now, when you read that rhetorical question, what do you know for certain? That the author assumes that the people to whom he's writing have forgotten. Do you not know that your body is a temple of the Holy Spirit who is in you, whom you have received from God? You are not your own. You were bought at a price. Therefore, honor God with your body. Now, I find that amongst churched folks of every stripe and denomination and generation, we got quite a bit of clarity on what's appropriate or inappropriate in a church setting, in a church building. I mean, you could, because sometimes we cross those boundaries and we have an ice rink. Well, you're not sure you can have an ice rink at church. Must be in the Apocrypha somewhere, no ice rinks. Wednesday night, the junior high students had an icy truck on campus. We weren't sure that was godly. Can you have blue beverages at church? We got a pretty clear idea about what we think is appropriate, but the reality is the Bible says that we are the temple of the living God, not the building. That the church is far more vital when we leave campus. When we gather here, it's for encouragement and strengthening and ministry. It's a recuperative time. It's a time of refreshing and renewal, but we leave this campus to go be the church. To be the church, and we belong to Jesus. It's not my calendar and my time and my talent and what I want to do. And I have yielded those things. I've offered myself, the Bible says, as a living sacrifice. It's a completely different imagination. It's not like I'm trying to get my God business checked, so I get the boxes checked, so I know I'm going to heaven, and now I can get on with living. Every aspect of our lives are surrendered to the Lord. I belong to Jesus and his kingdom. The things that are in bold in your outlines, we're going to say together. So let's start with that one. Can we just say it out loud together? I belong to Jesus and to his kingdom. How do you know? Did you get a laminated card in the mail? You know, if you live in Tennessee now, you're supposed to have like an upgraded ID. Or we're not sure you're real. You were hiding amongst us. I don't have one yet, so I'm hiding amongst you. But how do you know you belong to Jesus? It's not a trick question. Well, Pastor, you're not supposed to ask that until the end of the service. We know when that question comes. It's when every head is bowed and every eye is closed and somebody's quietly playing Just As I Am, then you can ask that question. And we'll all look around the room and see if there's anybody we don't recognize, and we'll begin to pray for them. Well, the Bible says that we believe in our heart and confess with our mouth that Jesus is Lord, and we'll be saved. I have been in seminary settings, graduate level places, celebrated academic institutions, and if you said saved, somebody would mockingly said saved from what? Folks, the reason our churches are in trouble is for decades we've been training pagans to lead the churches. They're well educated and they know some biblical languages, but they stand outside the scripture and pass judgment on the scripture. They haven't submitted themselves to the authority of scripture so that it can bring judgment to our lives. We've got to become more astute consumers. The confusion around this transformation that we invite you to belong to Jesus, is not new. I would submit in the 21st century, it's probably just as probable that people think it's in terms of rules. You attend a church, you do this, and you don't do that. And that's how you're qualified. But participation in the kingdom of God is about a relationship with the person. His name is Jesus of Nazareth. And there's layers to that. So to belong to Jesus, you acknowledge him as the Messiah. You recognize him as King, and you submit to him as Lord. And while that may be initiated with a singular decision and a declaration, to live that out is the journey of our life under the sun.
12: We'll be right back. But first, a word from Pastor Allen about his new book.
9: Folks, understanding who you are in Christ, the price that was paid to give you status in the kingdom of God, it will write a future for you that is not dependent upon your family of origin, your life circumstance, the expressions of evil that you've had to overcome. 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We put this little booklet together. 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
12: 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Now, let's get back to Pastor Allen with his message called Identity and Belonging.
9: We tend to describe our spiritual journey in terms of the congregation where we worship, or the denomination with which we belong, or the theological points that are part of our kind of pet part of Scripture. And it's not wicked or evil, but it's not the most helpful. I mean, it may give you some points in identifying one another, but so we're going to walk through these, and we're going to tag them really quickly because I'm as interested in the declaration as I am the details behind it. I'll start with Jesus said two things about us. Jesus said these things about you and me. He said that we are the salt of the earth and the light of the world. It's in Matthew chapter 5. It's a part of the Sermon on the Mount, verses 13 and 14. They're very straightforward sentences. Now, there's some further explanation around it. He said the salt, if it loses its saltiness, it's no good except to be thrown out. And I would remind you that salt that remains in a shaker, you don't know if it's salty or not. Salt only can only be effective when it's distributed. That's why the church away from here is far more valuable than the church when we gather here. Now, it's important to gather, but we gather here to be effective when we leave. Salt is a preservative. Salt withstands corruption. That's why I say to you frequently, we can't hide from our culture. I have no interest in being political, but I have a tremendous interest in impacting the culture in which God has placed us with the values of the Word of God and the Lordship of Jesus. That's the assignment of the church. And salt adds flavor. It's the people of God in the earth that bring the attention of God. Many of you are familiar with the person of the Holy Spirit. You know him. You interact with him. You welcome him into your life. If you want to attract the attention of the Holy Spirit, I will tell you how to do it. Begin to purposefully honor Jesus. You start to honor Jesus. You start to give thanks to him. Acknowledge what he's done for you. Talk about it. Use his name. If you will honor Jesus, the Holy Spirit will occupy the space where you are. I tell you that because if you're frightened or intimidated or threatened, or you have a challenge, a health challenge or a family challenge or a life challenge, and you need to know that the Spirit of God is with you, start to make a list of the names you know for Jesus and begin to thank him. Lord Jesus, I thank you that you are the King of Kings and the Lord of Lords, the lily of the valley, the bright and morning star. I mean, I'll think of every title. I'll get the book of Psalms out and I'll start to read. I want to give honor to the Lord, because when you do that, the Spirit of God will come. Amen. You are the salt of the earth and the light of the world. Imagine a world with no salt, nothing restraining evil, and no light. It's not a world I want to be in. So if you work in a dark place, or you live in a dark neighborhood, or your family feels dark, or whatever, we're the light. Stop complaining and take the basket off the light. The darker the place you are, the smaller the light makes a greater impact. Have you ever heard of Hezekiah's tunnel in Jerusalem? The enemy was coming, and the water source for Jerusalem was outside the city walls, and they wanted to bring it inside the walls so they could protect it. So they dug a tunnel. They still don't know how they did it, because it's not a straight tunnel. There's some water tunnels that you'll walk through that are just straight lines. You understand why they dug it. That's not Hezekiah's tunnel. It's serpentine. It means it's all wiggly. Looks like Mississippi. And it's different heights, and it's different widths. Someplace, if you walk through it, I have to turn my shoulders sideways in order to squeeze through, and I bend over, and it's like... And it's completely pitch black, and there's still a spring that comes through there. It's a pulsating spring, which means you may start out and it's below your knee, and in a minute it's up above your knee, and it's pitch black, and I'm turned sideways, and I'm bent over. We were walking through that one day, and Philip said to me, "What if something grabs your ankle?" I said, "There'll be a new tunnel." You know, they've turned it now it's a tourist place, so lots and lots of people go through there, and they sell these tiny little keychain lights. In the daylight, you can't even tell there's a light, but you get in Hezekiah's tunnel, and it's like a search beam, because a point of light in that pitch darkness is amazing comfort. You are the light of the world. So I don't feel very bright. It's not you, it's Christ in us, remember? We belong to him. We belong to him. And he brings light into our lives. He brings it to us first. So let's make that declaration together, all right? I'm the salt of the earth and the light of the world. Okay, we're learning. Let's do it again. We can do that better. Use your outdoor voice. It's okay. I'm the salt of the earth and the light of the world. Pretty good. Look at John 1:12. Jesus again, to all who received him, to those who believed in his name, he gave the right to become children of God. Galatians 3:26, you're all sons of God through faith in World Outreach Church and a collection of sermon outlines. No, you're all sons of God through faith in Christ Jesus. Romans 8, Because those who are led by the Spirit of God are sons of God. You didn't receive a spirit that makes you a slave again to fear, but you received the Spirit of sonship. And by him we cry, Father. We are children of Almighty God. I'm a child of God. God is my spiritual father. I have an earthly father. We share genetic material. But I'm a child of the Creator of heaven and earth. I belong to the family of God. And oh, by the way, so do you. That is so different than joining a church. Don't you want to join my church? It's such a wonderful thing. We go every week and there's sermons. And they collect money. And they ask for volunteers. And there's people and you have to park a long way away. Don't you want to come go to church with me? Well, on the other hand, the group of people have helped me understand I can become a part of the family of God. And I gain an inheritance with that and a new future with that. It's changed how I understand my life and my person and my world. Most of us come from families that are pretty torqued. And the opportunity to belong to the family of God is the greatest invitation of our lives. And yet, if we get really honest about it, there's multiple settings where we're kind of embarrassed about that. You'll be quiet while people denigrate Christians. You'll be quiet while people elevate things that are clearly idolatrous. And we lose our courage. I want to overcome it. It's growing season. I don't want to be like that anymore. And it's been a part of it's a problem. When I first came back here to be a part of the church and work for the church, we were in a tent in the middle of a field. It didn't look like it does today. And the community was very different. And I'd gone to school here and I came back and I didn't go away to be a minister, I promise. And I came back and people would say, what do you do? And I didn't want to tell them. I was embarrassed. Yeah. So I'd say, oh, I'm a devil. What do you do? I could turn a conversation that fast. I was good at it. I haven't seen you in so long. What are you doing these days? Where are you working? How about them Titans? I was trying to avoid the issue. I don't think I'm that unique. I've had to grow up into that to be proud of the fact. You want to kill a conversation in a hurry? Announce you're a pastor.

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6: Hey, we're children of God. We're not stupid, so. But maybe you begin by not going anyplace and being ashamed of Jesus. I'm a child of God. But you know, that's a normal part of growing up. There's a time in your kids' lives when they're glad to have you around, and there's times when they just assume you drop them off before school. And I think that's a normal part of our progression as Christ followers. I just want you to recognize it is a progression and not a season that you get stuck in. I read once that when you're young enough, your parents will give you advice, you won't take it, and when you're old enough to want it, they won't give it. And I think we're a bit that way with the Lord sometimes. And maybe your growing season this summer is you won't allow any part of your life to be a place where you won't acknowledge that Jesus matters to you. It'll have some implications for some places. Let's make that statement together. It's important. I'm a child of God, and God is spiritually my Father. John 15, Jesus, I've called you friends, for everything that I learned from my Father, I've made known to you. Jesus called us friends. Jesus, water walking, dead raising, King of kings and Lord of lords, name above all names, called you a friend. Wow! God, Lord, I'd rather be your friend than a friend of the world.
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1: 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Is the conflict between Israel and the Palestinians the revival of an ancient conflict recorded in the Bible?
2: The nation of Israel is a resurrected nation. So what if there was going to be a resurrection of another people, an enemy people of Israel? The Bible speaks about this whole war as a dragon representing the enemy attacking a woman representing Israel.
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7: With SRN News, I'm Michael Harrington in Washington. Vice President J.D. Vance today is meeting with top Iranian officials. They are in Switzerland. The White House is looking to build on the interim deal to end the war in Iran, reached by the two sides last week. Vance is holding talks with Parliamentary Speaker Mohammed Bagir Kababi and the Foreign Minister Abbas Arachari at a Swiss mountainside resort near Lake Lucerne. Counting down to the midterm elections, House Speaker Mike Johnson says he is confident that Republicans are going to hang on to their majority.
8: We've got great candidates, an extraordinary record to run on, a great environment, and meanwhile, the Democrats are going stock raving mad. As you can see, there's an insurgent left has taken over the Democrat Party. The Marxists are taking control. They're openly running as socialists and anti-Semites and everything else. And I really, really like our chances in the fall. I'm convinced we're going to win.
7: All 435 House seats are up in November. Democratic Illinois Governor J.B. Pritzker signed off on a new package of taxes targeting the tech sector. There could be problems, though. Here's correspondent Ken Lorman.
9: The measures hit digital advertising, cryptocurrency investors, prediction markets, and social media platforms, and are expected to raise more than $800 million a year. Illinois will also become the first state to charge social media companies based on user counts. Legal experts warn the plan could face constitutional challenges, and conservatives argue the taxes single out speech platforms and could chill online expression while tying up businesses in costly court fights. Ken Lorman reporting.
7: Bolivian President Rodrigo Paz has declared a state of emergency to empower the military to remove roadblocks set up by anti-government protesters. They're starving some big cities like La Paz. This is SRN News.
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0: Some people go to church to try to fill a void in their lives, but genuine Christian transformation requires more than a desire for the relief of unsatisfied longings. Today on Truth for Life Weekend, Alistair Begg examines an outcast woman's encounter with Jesus to learn what is truly necessary for lasting change to take place in someone's life.
1: We're now going to look at the encounter Jesus had with a woman who is in every sense at the other end of the spectrum from the religious Jew in chapter 3. She is on the social, moral, and religious line of things at the very opposite end from Nicodemus. It's good, actually, to keep these two chapters in view when you're thinking about the way in which Jesus deals with individuals. Chapter 3, if you like, in the story of the religious man, makes clear that no one can ever be so good that they do not require a savior. Some people think that God is going to grade on the curve, and they've looked around the rest of the people in the class, and they're prepared to take their shot on the basis of that. They're staggered to discover he is not going to grade on the curve, but he has set a very final standard in the person of his son. And then it becomes apparent that I could never be good enough. And that's what chapter 3 makes clear. Chapter 4, conversely, makes clear that you can never be so bad as to be beyond the saving bounds of Jesus. Which is really terrific good news, isn't it? I mean, there are some mechanisms for changing your life that demand a certain standard, a certain intellect, a certain capacity. And if you fit that framework, then the possibility of signing up and going on is there. However, if you don't meet those standards, then it's just nowhere for you at all. Whereas the comprehensive story of the gospel, verse 15 again of chapter 3, is that everyone who believes will have eternal life. Whether you are a religious person and orthodox and devout, or whether you are an irreligious person having made a hash of things and beginning to imagine that if there is salvation anywhere, it is a salvation that is presumably good for everybody else except you. And chapter 3 and chapter 4 tackle that. Samaritan woman meets Jewish man. Jewish man says, "Could I please have a drink?" Very natural beginning, isn't it? Wonderfully straightforward. And also, just an expression of Jesus' need. This is not an opening gambit. This is not Jesus setting out a course in personal evangelism. Now, let me see. What should I say here? What? Let me think of a good beginning. No, he's thirsty. In fact, I've been reading this story again this morning, and I can't find anywhere where it says that Jesus actually got a drink of water in the whole process. Because it just goes question and answer all the way through. It makes me thirsty even thinking about it. He appeals to her sympathy. He seeks a favor from her. And in doing so, communication is established. The striking impact of the opening statement by Jesus is made clear in verse 9. The Samaritan woman, again the emphasis, you see, Samaritan woman, not just the woman, Samaritan is important. The Samaritan woman said to him, "You are a Jew, and I am a Samaritan woman. How can you ask me for a drink?" And then parenthetically, an explanation. For Jews do not associate with Samaritans. Or if you're using an NIV and your eyesight is very good, you can look at the bottom of the page, and the alternative rendering of that translation is, "For Jews do not use dishes Samaritans have used." Because of the complexities of the Pharisaical accretions to the Jewish law, there were all kinds of purity factors in the washing of hands and the washing of utensils and so on. And Jesus and his disciples were to fall foul of this on a number of occasions. But the very fact that Jesus addresses her in this way cuts across all those normal taboos and boundaries and causes her to ask this question. Jesus does not answer her question, you'll notice that. But instead, he supplies a second question. And in verse 10, he says, essentially, if you find that surprising, that I would ask you for a drink of water, being a Jew and a man and so on, if you find that surprising, then wait till you consider this thought. And then he says, if you knew the gift of God and who it is that asks you for a drink, you would have asked him, and he would have given you living water. He raises the conversation to a different level. She assumes herself to be in the position of providing what he needs. She's about to discover that she is actually the one in need of what this stranger is able to provide. She thinks she's in the position to provide what Jesus needs, only to discover that she is actually the one who needs what Jesus provides. Do you ever think when you come to an event like this that you might be doing what Jesus needs? That he sort of needs you to come here? He needs to know that he's liked. He needs to know there are a few people left in Cleveland that actually care about God or care about the Bible or care about Jesus. And that's sufficient motivation for you to come. And then you've come here and you've discovered that what you thought you came to provide for him has got nothing really to do with the subject at all. It's all about what he has come to provide for you. Now your reaction may be very similar to the reaction of the lady. He says, if you'd asked me, if you'd asked this individual, he would have given you living water. And she said, verse 11, you've got nothing to draw with, and the well is deep. Where do you get the living water? Are you greater than our father Jacob? He gave us the well, he drank from it. And once again, Jesus sidesteps her question. He doesn't answer the question again. Why? Because it's not the issue. It's a red herring. I mean, it's not irrelevant. The questions are of interest. But he doesn't get into the Jewish-Samaritan debate. Nor does he get into the question of the historicity of Jacob and whether he is a greater person than Jacob. There will be time for that kind of conversation. But for now, he wants to address the issue. We're not going to discuss which well is the best well or whether Jacob's well has living water or anything else. Jesus answers verse 13, probably pointing to the well. Everyone who drinks this water will be thirsty again. But whoever drinks the water I give him will never thirst. Now think about that for just a moment. The woman's whole focus to this point is about water. The reason she's at the well is because the well has water. The reason she has a pot is because she's going to fill the pot or the jar with water and she's going to take it back to use the water. She understands this. And Jesus says, everybody who drinks this water will thirst again, but anyone who drinks the water that I give will never thirst. Indeed, the water I give will become in him a spring of water welling up to eternal life. Now, what Jesus is doing here is simply applying the Bible, because the Old Testament uses this metaphor frequently. We needn't go back through it. You can take my word for it and check later. The psalmist often talks about thirsting for God. The prophet Isaiah speaks about the day that will dawn when with joy men and women will draw water from the wells of salvation. One of the loveliest invitations that God issues is in Isaiah 55. Come, you who are thirsty, and come to the waters. And in Jeremiah chapter 2, God speaks to the people through his prophet and he says, I have two things against you. Number one, you've turned away from me. And number two, you have sought to dig wells of your own making. Turned your back on the living God and sought to go about business on your own. Which is exactly a description of the human predicament. Wasn't it Pascal who said that there is within each of us a God-shaped void? Trying to give expression to the notion of that search for satisfaction which is true for every person in humanity. And in the same way that the people in Jeremiah's day could be seen, as it were, metaphorically digging out cisterns in the hope of finding satisfaction in the wells that they were digging. So a congregation like this has been marked by this throughout the week that has passed, if we're honest. Some of us have lived this whole week aware of the fact that our lives are marked by unsatisfied longings. Unsatisfied longings. Longings which we thought when we were younger would be assuaged as a result of our success, but our success has not addressed the longing. Or that marriage, in this spouse, we would find the answer, and it hasn't been the answer. Or in the acquisition of possessions. Or in the experience of whatever gives us a high. And Jesus, as it were, points to it all and he says, everybody who tries this stuff will be thirsty all over again. But anyone who drinks the water that I give will never thirst again. Well, of course, the lady doesn't get it, does she? Oh, she says, I'd like for some of that water so I won't get thirsty and have to keep coming here to draw water. This is a pattern now in John. In chapter 2, John records how Jesus had said, destroy this temple and in 3 days I will raise it again. And the Jews replied, it has taken 46 years to build this temple and you're going to raise it in 3 days. Jesus is speaking about his body. He's speaking in spiritual terms. They understand it in physical terms. You go into chapter 3, Jesus says to Nicodemus, you must be born again. Nicodemus says, born again? How can somebody be born again? Can you, when you're old, enter a second time into your mother's womb? Jesus says, no, I'm not talking about physical birth. I'm talking about spiritual birth. You come to John chapter 4. He says, whoever drinks the water that I give him will never thirst again. She says, oh, give me some of that water because I'm sick of coming out here in the middle of the day to go to the well. He taps into her search for satisfaction. Did any of you see the biography piece this week on Jessica Lange? And as I watched her and listened to the story of her life, I remembered that in my little book I had a quote from her, and I went and found it. And this is what the quote said. I wasn't surprised to find this quote again after I'd listened to the biographical piece. The main thing that I remember from my childhood was this inescapable yearning that I could never satisfy. This inescapable yearning that I could never satisfy. Even now, she says at times, I experience an inescapable loneliness and isolation. But, and with this, we will move towards a close. Jesus is not content simply to tap into her awareness of her need for satisfaction. Jesus is now about to address himself to her conscience. To her conscience. And he does that by issuing an invitation to her to go and call her husband and come back. Verse 16, go call your husband and come back. Well, he asked her to do what she couldn't do. You see, if there's going to be a transformation in this lady's life, it's not enough that she has a sense of wanting satisfaction. She needs to be brought face to face with her own sin. And genuine Christian experience always and everywhere demands this. You see, it's not very difficult to get people to agree that they would like something to fill their lives up. I mean, do you have anything that can help me? I've tried booze, I've tried wine, women, and song, I've tried stuff, I've tried houses, I've tried vacations. Do you have anything that can fill this emptiness? That's why Pascal's statement is helpful, but only up to a point. Because you can get people to sign up for something to fill the gap in their life, but without ever seeing them confronted by the real need in their life, which is not for a hole to be filled, but it is for sin to be cleansed and to be forgiven. And Jesus, in a masterful and in a kind and in a lovely way, puts his finger on the area of this lady's life. She must be made to confront her need. And how carefully he shows her her desperate need for personal forgiveness and for salvation. How does this come across? I have no husband, she replied. And then listen, Jesus said to her, you're right when you say you have no husband. The fact is you have had 5 husbands, and the man you now have is not your husband. What you have just said is quite true. Wow. Wow. I mean, we've met a lot of people on the bus, on the train, on the plane, in the station, in the Starbucks, everything else. We've had all kinds of conversations, but we've never had somebody do this to us, have we? We've never had somebody sit and look at us and say, oh yes, I know everything about you. Because there is no other human being that knows everything about us. And that's the significance, you see, of the statement that the lady made when she went into the town. She went into the town and she said, come and see a man who told me everything I ever did. That might seem a little thin at first, doesn't it? I mean, we might want, those of us who've been Christians for a while, we might want her to go into the town and say, come and see Jesus, the incarnate Son of God, the Savior of the world, the one who is the fulfiller of the promises of the Old Testament, Jesus Christ, prophet, priest, and king. There we go. There we go. That's the kind of thing we like, that sort of clarity. But she goes in and she says, come and see somebody who told me everything I ever did. But it isn't thin. It's fantastic. What is she saying? Who can tell you everything you ever did? Who knows everything you ever did? Only God. She realizes that when she clasps eyes with this man who asked her for a drink of water, in the unfolding dialogue, she has met the living God. Psalm 139, oh Lord, you search me and you know me. You know when I sit down and when I stand up. You know the words of my mouth before I even speak them. Come see a man who told me everything I ever did. Isn't it fantastic too that Jesus does not dismantle her? He doesn't destroy her. He doesn't despise her in any shape or fashion at all. Why don't you get your husband? I have no husband. Then he doesn't say, well, then let's just talk about why it is that you don't have a husband. And let's just start from the beginning and let's get it out. Let's go. Begin. No, he's very gracious. He fills in the blanks for her. It cost this woman everything to say, I have no husband. I don't think for a moment she said, I have no husband. If she got it out at all, she said, I have no husband. And graciously, Jesus says, that's right, honey, you don't have a husband. You've had five and you've got one just now and he's not your husband. That's why I'm telling you about my living water. See? Her sense of inadequate satisfaction speaks to her real need. I wouldn't be at all surprised if we had met that lady on that day. Not that day. A couple of days before. Same well. And we'd had a conversation with her and said, how are you doing? I don't know. I'm not doing so good. My relationships are a mess and so on. And they say, well, what do you think your problem is? Well, you know, I think, and I didn't have a very good background. And, you know, I didn't make good choices. And the first one was a real jerk. The first husband was a complete fool. And he annoyed me and messed me up. The second one, well, I don't even want to talk, and so on. And eventually, as we listened to her talk, she just describes how all of her problems are all outside of her. All of these things that have happened to her. All of the things that she's got no control of that have messed up her life from the outside in. And we say to her, how are you planning on fixing this? She says, well, I'm going to look within myself. And I think somewhere inside, you know, I'll be able to fix this. I'll sort it out. I read a great book the other day that told me, you know, if you look within to your power source and you plug into the real you and so on. Ah, it's got a contemporary ring to it. It's on every afternoon on the TV. The same stuff. Here we are. We're going to talk to Mrs. So-and-so today. What's your problem? Oh, my husband and my uncle and my grandmother and my job and my circumstances and my DNA and my everything. Oh, well, don't you worry, honey, because you just look within yourself. I want you to know that you have it all within you. You just plug in, find your source, and we will be on our way. And then cue the applause and the music and cha-da-da-da-da-da, off to a commercial break, and then back, and we'll talk to Mrs. X again. What the lady discovered was that the absolute reverse was true, right? Which is what you and I need to discover. That the problem is actually all within me, and the answer is all outside me. It is not the things that go into a man that defile a man, Jesus said, it's the things that come out of a man. The problem is within, and the answer is without. So she brings her empty life to the wonderful supply of living water. She brings her sinful past to the cleansing supply that Jesus provides. She brings her hopes and possibilities for the future, in light of her messed up past, to the one who knows everything about her, and who loves her just the same, enough to spend this time talking at the well so that she might never, ever thirst again. Well, we're through, but let me finish in this way. If you read John's Gospel, and if you haven't read the Bible, John would be a wonderful place to start. If you read John's Gospel, you would be struck almost immediately by the very clear lines of demarcation that John describes for us. He describes how Jesus is the light and he has come into the darkness, but the darkness has not understood it. He describes Jesus as being the life, and that life is the light of men, but men and women are spiritually dead. And he describes, on the one hand, the rejection of Jesus, and on the other hand, the receiving of Jesus. To as many as received him, to them he gave the power to become the sons of God. In other words, John's gospel, as good as any other gospel, makes it very clear that each of us needs to come to know Jesus in a personal, saving way. And until we do, we are under God's wrath and judgment. It is very solemn, isn't it? God has every legitimate right to abhor sin. That's what makes so amazing his grace, whereby, given the extent of his wrath, he would provide such a salvation in his Son, so that religious, orthodox leaders in the community might come to trust in Jesus. And so unschooled and despised Samaritan women may come to bow at the very same place.
0: 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Alistair returns in just a moment to close today's program. 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That idea, being in Christ, is an essential aspect of the Christian life, and yet it's frequently overlooked or misunderstood. Sinclair Ferguson dives into Scripture to get a better understanding of what the Apostle Paul was talking about in the New Testament when he so often identified himself as being a man in Christ. This book is packed with Scripture, includes rich insights, practical applications that will transform the way you live. Sinclair explains that knowing who you are in Christ is the key to understanding your identity and enjoying the blessings of salvation, including the joy and purpose and assurance that the gospel brings. Find out more about the book Union with Christ. 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Now here's Alistair to close with prayer.
1: God, our Father, thank you for this wonderful description of your Son, Jesus, and the way in which he deals with individuals, that there's no experience of our lives that we can go through that is unknown to him, that he does know the worst about us, and yet he loves with an everlasting love. Oh, make me understand it. Help me to take it in, what it meant for the Holy One to bear away my sin. And may the grace of the Lord Jesus and the love of God and the fellowship of the Holy Spirit rest upon and remain with each one who believes, now and forevermore. Amen.
0: I'm Bob Lapine. Before we go today, I want to wish every father and everyone who is celebrating their dad a wonderful Father's Day weekend. 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
14: Jesus affirmed God's plan. And by setting God's standard, one man with one woman for life, he is saying that any deviation from that standard, not just gay marriage, but any deviation, adultery, premarital sex, unbiblical divorce, those are all sins because they don't measure up to the standard, the perfect standard of God.
15: 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The Bible teaches that God established the standards for right and wrong when He laid the foundations of the world. But recently, politicians and policymakers have become self-appointed authors of moral law. Today on Pathway to Victory, Dr. Robert Jeffress shows how the spiritual decline of today's culture is a sign of turbulent times ahead. But first, let's take a moment to hear some important ministry updates.
13: Thanks, David, and welcome again to Pathway to Victory. In light of America's 250th birthday on July 4th, we've devoted our complete attention to a time-sensitive teaching series that I've titled America and the Bible. And I'm especially excited to present this study because I'm sensing a groundswell in our nation. As your Bible teacher on Pathway to Victory, I'm privileged to talk to believers all across America. And I hear the same thing everywhere I go. People are tired of watching the values they raise their children on be openly mocked and systematically dismantled, tired of feeling like strangers in the nation they love. I understand that feeling, but I also know this. God is not wringing His hands, and His people were made for moments exactly like this one. This is what feeds my enthusiasm for the In God We Trust matching challenge that's active right now. This matching challenge of $1.5 million gives you a fabulous opportunity to double the impact of your donation. You see, only two things last forever: God's Word and the souls of men and women. And when you give to the matching challenge, you're making an eternal investment in a human soul who is searching, hurting, and waiting to hear the only message that can truly transform a life. Later in the program, I'll share details about the exclusive thank you gifts I've set aside for you. But right now, let's give our complete attention to Paul's admonition to Timothy through a message that I've titled, The New Moral Disorder.
14: We're going to look at what the Bible says about the moral deterioration of our world and how it will be a precursor to the return of Jesus Christ. Listen, as an individual or a nation, we will never experience God's blessing when we are rebelling against Him. It is impossible. And as a nation, we are rebelling against God. We are shaking our fist in the face of God in two distinct areas. First of all, in the area of what God says about marriage. Let's look and see what the Bible really says about marriage. God created man in His own image. In the image of God, He created him. He created them male and female. There's an equality, but listen, equality doesn't mean sameness. There's a difference in the way we act. There's a difference in responsibility. There is a difference in how we relate to one another, including how we relate to one another sexually. And that's why you find the prohibition against homosexual behavior. Listen to what the Bible says. Leviticus 18, verse 22. You, talking to men, you shall not lie with a male as one lies with a female. It is an abomination. Now, some people would say, well, wait a minute. You Christians, you are so hypocritical because you just pick and choose which verses out of the Bible you want to obey. Well, there's a very simple reason for that. There's a very simple answer. The only rules of the Old Testament that apply to us today are those rules that are repeated in the New Testament. We live under the New Testament, the new agreement, the new law of God. And the only parts of the Old Testament we follow are those parts of the Old Testament that are repeated in the New Testament. But in this new agreement, there are prohibitions against homosexuality. For example, in Romans 1, verses 26 and 27, Paul said, "For this reason, God gave them over to degrading passions. For their women exchanged the natural function for that which is unnatural." And in the same way also, men abandoned the natural function of the woman and burned in their desire toward one another, men with men committing indecent acts and receiving in their persons, their bodies, the due penalty of their error. There's a prohibition against homosexual behavior. Secondly, that leads to there is certainly a prohibition against homosexual marriage. You can take this message when you hear this said in your classroom and hear it in other places in the university. Well, Jesus never talked about homosexuality, and He certainly never said anything about homosexual marriage. Oh, yes, He did. Where did He talk about it? He talked about it in Matthew 19. Remember, the Pharisees were trying to trip Jesus up? And they came to the Lord and they said, "Lord, is it lawful for a man to divorce his wife for any reason at all?" So they said, "Lord, answer this divorce question for us." Verse 4, Matthew 19, and Jesus answered and said, "Have you not read that He who created them from the beginning made them male and female? And He said, 'For this cause a man shall leave his mother and father and shall cleave to his wife, and the two shall become one flesh. Consequently, they are no longer two, but they are one. What therefore God has joined together, let no man separate.'" What Jesus is saying is, if you want to know the answer to the divorce question, let's go back and see God's original plan for marriage, Genesis 1 and Genesis 2. It is one man with one woman for a lifetime. That's God's plan. Jesus affirmed God's plan. And by setting God's standard, one man with one woman for life, he is saying that any deviation from that standard, not just gay marriage, but any deviation, adultery, premarital sex, unbiblical divorce, those are all sins because they don't measure up to the standard, the perfect standard of God. Jesus did address the marriage question. He said it's one man with one woman for a lifetime. Now, I know there are some people who say, well, I just wish we didn't talk about this gay marriage stuff. It is so controversial. We should just keep silent about it and not talk about it. We do not do the world a favor when we stay silent about what God has said. Best-selling author Joel Rosenberg offers this wise reminder. He said, it is becoming politically incorrect to accept the Bible's teachings on these and other moral issues or to talk about them publicly. Nevertheless, the kingdom of God is not a democracy. The Lord is not running for political office. He's not trying to cobble together a majority. He is the King of Kings and the Lord of Lords. What he says goes. How blessed is the man or woman who follows the word of God, not his or her own desires. God has spoken about this issue. We dare not be silent. Our rebellion as a culture against God is seen in our attitude about marriage. Secondly, it's seen in what we believe about the sanctity of life. Let's talk about this issue, the issue of abortion. Since the Supreme Court's ruling in 1973, Roe versus Wade, that legalized abortion for women, since that time, 54 million children have been butchered in the womb. 54 million children have been murdered. And that number is being added to every year by 1.3 million children who are being slaughtered. Gone. They don't exist anymore. Wiped off the face of the earth because of our nation's rebellion against God. How does God look at that? Well, let's see what God says about the unborn. Psalm 139, verses 13 to 16. David said, "For thou didst form my inward parts. Thou didst weave me in my mother's womb. I will give thanks to thee, for I am fearfully and wonderfully made. Wonderful are thy works, and my soul knows it very well. My frame was not hidden from thee when I was made in secret and skillfully wrought in the depths of the earth. Thine eyes have seen my unformed substance, and in thy book they were all written, the days that were ordained for me, yet there was not one of them." God is the one who in the womb weaves together, forms the child. Remember God's word through Jeremiah in Jeremiah 1, verses 4 and 5. "Now the word of God came to me saying, before I formed you in the womb, I knew you. And before you were born, I consecrated you." God had a relationship with Jeremiah before he was ever born, while he was still in the womb. You know, one of the most fascinating stories that deal with the unborn is found in Luke chapter 1, verses 41 and 44. This is the story of when the then pregnant Elizabeth, mother of John the Baptist, when she met Mary, who was pregnant with the Lord Jesus Christ. And look what happened. Luke 1, verse 41. "And it came about that when Elizabeth heard Mary's greeting, the baby leaped in Elizabeth's womb." That's John the Baptist. "And Elizabeth was filled with the Holy Spirit." Verse 44, "For behold, when the sound of your greeting," Elizabeth said to Mary, "reached my ears, the baby leaped in my womb for joy." John the Baptist in his mom's womb got so excited when he heard Mary speak that he leapt in her womb. Now, what is fascinating is this word baby in Greek is brephos. Talking about the baby inside Elizabeth's womb, it is the very same Greek word that is used elsewhere in the New Testament to talk about an infant that has already been born. God views the baby in the womb as much as a human being as the baby outside of the womb. Both are creations of God. You can understand then why God absolutely hates any violence toward children. Do you remember in the Old Testament when the Israelites came to Canaan, the promised land? that was inhabited by Canaanites, they unfortunately fell into the ways of the Canaanites. And they began to worship the false god Moloch, a god whom the Canaanites said required the sacrifice of children on the altar, burnt sacrifices of children. One commentator describes that gruesome act this way. The ancients would heat up this idol of Moloch with fire until it was glowing. And then they would take newborn babies and place them on the arms of the idol and watch their children burn to death. What did God think about that? What did he think about his own people engaging in that horrific sacrifice? Jeremiah 32, 35, it says, "And they built the high places of Baal that are in the valley of Behinnom to cause their sons and daughters to pass through the fire to Moloch, which I had not commanded them, nor had it entered my mind that they should do this abomination." God said, when I saw the Israelites burning their children alive, it never entered into my mind that they would do such a thing. And so in verses 28 and 29, he pronounces this judgment. "Therefore, says the Lord, behold, I'm about to give this city, that is Jerusalem, into the hand of the Chaldeans and into the hand of Nebuchadnezzar, king of Babylon, and he will take it. The Chaldeans, that is the Babylonians who are fighting against this city, will enter and set this city on fire and burn it." God said to his own people, his own nation of Israel, "Because you are killing, slaughtering your own children, I'm going to raise up the foreigners to come and invade your city and to take it captive, to burn it to the ground." Now, folks, if God will do that to his own chosen people who destroy the lives of children, do we have to wonder how God is going to deal with the United States of America, a country that not only allows, but it celebrates the freedom of choice, the freedom of choice to murder our children? It is an abomination in the sight of God. Contrast that to what Jesus said about children. If you want to know how Jesus views children, look at Mark 10, verses 13 through 16. "And they were bringing children to him so that he might touch them, and the disciples rebuked them. But when Jesus saw this, he was indignant and said to them, 'Permit the children to come to me, and don't hinder them, for the kingdom of God belongs to such as these.'" And then verse 16, "And he took them in his arms, and he began blessing them, laying his hands upon them." The parents couldn't get their children to Jesus fast enough because they sensed he loved their children. They wanted him to be touched by Jesus. I want you to write down these two principles as we think about this whole abortion issue. Principle number one, when we honor a child, we honor Jesus. When we honor a child, we honor Jesus. Jesus said in Matthew 18, 5, "Whoever receives one such child in my name receives me." When we honor a child, we honor Jesus. And second principle, when we harm a child, we will face unspeakable judgment. Listen to what Jesus said in Matthew 18, verse 6. "But whoever causes one of these little ones who believes in me to stumble, it is better for him that a heavy millstone be hung around his neck and he be dropped and drowned into the depths of the sea." Whoever harms a child, tempts him, leads him to sin, abuses him, or commits an act of violence against him, that's what Jesus is talking about. It would be better to have a millstone hung around his neck. And remember, Jesus said a child inside the womb is the same as a child outside the womb. If you harm a child, you'd be better off having that millstone placed around your neck and dropped into the most turbulent place in the sea. That's a better fate for you than to be found harming a child. Pope John Paul II cast this matter of abortion into a larger context when he said, "Whoever attempts to destroy human life in the womb of the mother not only violates the sacredness of a living, growing, and developed human being, but he also opposes God, and he also attacks society by undermining respect for all of human life." You say, well, what does all of this have to do with Bible prophecy? Here's what it has to do with it. Turn over to 2 Timothy chapter 3 and look at verse 1. Paul said to Timothy, but mark this, and in the NIV it says, there will be terrible times in the last days. Now that verse raises two questions. First of all, what did Paul mean by the last days? He said, Timothy, buckle up, get ready, because it's going to be terrible times in the last days. What does he mean by the last days? Well, in one sense, the last days began as soon as Jesus ascended into heaven after his first coming. The countdown began. This phrase really refers to those years, months, days leading up to the return of Jesus Christ. Paul said to Timothy, it's going to get worse. It's going to get worse in the last days. And the second question is, what does he mean by it's going to be terrible times, difficult times? Look, that word terrible is not just some bland preacher word. The word had a very specific meaning. Literally, you could translate it, it will be times without moral restraint. That's what he's talking about. You know, almost three decades ago, the evangelical philosopher Carl Henry predicted that as America increasingly lost its Judeo-Christian heritage, paganism would grow even bolder. And he predicted that by the start of the 21st century, we would face, quote, naked naturalism and raw paganism. That is humanism with the pretty face ripped off, revealing the angry monster underneath it. And that's what we're seeing right now. Humanism unmasked for what it really is. These are the times we're living in, and they are a sign that we are living in the last days. But there's even a more direct connection to Bible prophecy and the moral deterioration of our culture. Remember, in the last 7 years of the tribulation, there'll be a world dictator called the Antichrist. And I want you to listen to one of the descriptions of the Antichrist found in Daniel 7, verse 25. And he will speak out against the Most High, and he will wear down the saints of the Highest One, and he will intend to make alterations in times and in the law. Now, we understand the first part of this. In the last days, the Antichrist is going to speak out against God, and he's going to speak out against the people of God. He's going to attempt to wear them down. But what does he mean when he says he will also try to make alterations in times and in the law? He's saying that this final world dictator will seek to change the most basic laws of humanity. And we're seeing that happen right now. For the first time in history, we have a United States president who has tried to redefine the most basic law of society, what constitutes a marriage. The first president who has come out and said, I don't care what God's word says, I want to change the definition of marriage. The president once again lectured, and he called them out, evangelical Christians. He said, you all need to quit talking about abortion and gay marriage and just take care of the poor like the Bible says. It's President Obama. And by the way, he's not the only one who's trying to change the most basic laws of society. You know, there has been an unholy alliance right now between the left and big business. Right now, forming together to strangle our religious liberties and say, we're going to change the laws about marriage in this country. You see these nine self-appointed priests in black robes sitting on their bench in Washington, D.C., saying, now stay tuned, because in June, we are going to rule about marriage. They're not going to rule about marriage. The rule has already been made. The judge of all the universe has already said that marriage is between a man and a woman. This is what the Antichrist will do. He will seek to change. Did you hear again? It's not only gay marriage. But did you hear Hillary Rodham Clinton, the would-be successor to Barack Obama, at the Women in the World Summit in New York City, said that every woman has a right to abortion. Every woman has an unfettered right to abortion. But to make that dream, that perverse dream, a reality, she said, and I quote, for women to have access to abortion means that the deep-seated religious beliefs have to be changed, end of quote. Can you believe that? We have to change our most basic convictions. Mrs. Clinton, culture may change, your views certainly change, but the Word of God never changes. Thy Word is established in heaven forever, says the Word of God. This is what Paul was talking about when he said to Timothy, get ready, get ready. In the last days, there will be terrible times, times without any moral restraint. But with that prediction is also a great hope. All of these things are simply setting the stage for the greatest event in human history. Don't lose heart. Don't despair. Help and hope are on the way. I suspect you care deeply for our country, just as I do, and you want nothing more than to see Americans wake up. That's one reason we're so excited about the In God We Trust Matching Challenge that's active right now. With your investment in this opportunity, we're empowered to proclaim the truth about Christ and His Word. And when we do this together, we can transform our culture one life at a time. I think about Mitch from Ohio, who wrote to tell us that Pathway to Victory restored his

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6: 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I'm David J. Mullins, wishing you a great weekend. 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
5: With SRN News, I'm Michael Harrington in Washington. The vice president has met with top Iranian officials today as the White House looks to build on the interim deal to end the war in Iran reached by the two sides last week. J.D. Vance met today in Switzerland with top Iranian leaders, including the parliamentary speaker and the foreign minister. Mediators from Pakistan and Qatar were also in the room for the direct engagement. No word yet on whether they agreed to anything. Counting down to the midterm elections now, House Speaker Mike Johnson says Democrats are lurching to the left.
6: This is not a contract with America here. This is a contrast for America. And what it boils down to in its simplest terms is it's a contrast between common sense, Republicans, and crazy. And these people give us new illustrations and exhibits every day to show how crazy they've become.
5: All 435 House seats are up and one-third of the Senate, too. In the wake of a recent incident in Massachusetts, there are growing concerns that gun laws can affect an armed citizen's ability to respond in the critical minutes of a mass shooting. Correspondent John Scott explains.
7: The Cambridge, Massachusetts mass shooting has spotlighted how state-imposed magazine capacity limits may affect an armed citizen's ability to respond. Investigators say shooter Tyler Brown illegally obtained a banned rifle and fired about 60 rounds. An ex-Marine with a valid carry permit who intervened alongside a Massachusetts state trooper was limited to 8 rounds from his handgun under state law. The trooper, exempt from the limits, helped return fire, and together they stopped the attack. John Scott reporting.
5: France is putting emergency services and the military on wildfire alert today. A huge heat wave across Europe and about a quarter of France is under a red alert. Temperatures to 104 degrees, and tomorrow will be worse. This is SRN News.
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9: Hello, this is Pastor Tom Ravasio, Associate Pastor of the Journey by Grace Church. 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
10: If I were to ask you this question this morning, I'd like you to think what you might say in response. Here's the question. Why are you a Christian? Why are you a Christian? In my view, there is really only one right answer to that question. And that is, I am a Christian today because Christianity is true. It's not the right answer to say I'm a Christian because it gives me peace. It gives me a sense of inner happiness. Though it does, that is not the right answer. The right answer is this. I am a Christian today because Christianity is true. C.S. Lewis wrote, the true test of any religion is not how does it make you feel, but is it true? Is it true? Now, along with this, I would add, Christianity, as you know, makes many, many truth claims. And to believe in Christianity is to believe these truth claims are true. For example, Jesus said, I am the way, the truth, and the life. No one comes to the Father but through me. That's a truth claim. In John 1:14, it is said of Jesus that he was full of grace and truth. Jesus himself is the embodiment of truth. In John 8:32, he said, "You will know the truth, and the truth will make you free." In John 16:13, Jesus said, "The Holy Spirit will come into the lives of those who are believing in me, and the Holy Spirit will guide those people into all truth." Now, I can go on and on and on with statements just like these. Everything about authentic biblical Christianity is grounded in and built upon the foundation of truth. And it's a particular kind of truth. It's truth that is fixed and absolute in its nature, as opposed to truth that is relative to the individual and situational in its nature. Look at this text. This is 1 Peter 1:22. Peter is talking here about what it means to be a Christian. And he says this, "Since you have in obedience to the truth purified your souls for a sincere love of the brethren, fervently love one another from the heart." By the way, how is it that you can purify your soul? Do you see? Through obedience to the truth. Verse 23, "For you have been born again, not of seed which is perishable, but imperishable." That is, through the living and enduring word of God. The enduring word. Jesus said this in Matthew 24:35, "Heaven and earth will pass away, but my words will not pass away." Why is that important? And why won't the words of Jesus pass away? Because everything about Christianity is built on truth. The words of Jesus Christ are truth. Truth. Now, here's the downside to all of this with regard to the time and the age in which we presently live. George Barna, you may have heard of him, he's a Christian pollster, and he says, based on a recent study, that only 32% of born-again Christians in America today believe in what is called absolute truth. 32% of Christians. That is stunning, stunning, and chilling. But there's more. It gets worse. Back in the mid-1990s, Barna polled senior high school students. These students said that they were evangelical Christian believers. However, only 38% of those students said that they believe in truth that is absolute. That means 62% were of the notion that truth is relative to the individual and situational based on circumstances. But get this. In more recent polling, Barna says this has dropped off to 9%. In other words, it went from 38% down to 9%. And according to Barna, only 9% of Christian high school students believe in absolute truth. Now, I can assure you, folks, these students didn't sit down and reason and think all of that through. They are simply parroting the culture that we are living in at this time. In fact, when you think about it, there really is something kind of exhilarating to believe there's no final truth, no real sense of right and wrong. It means that I can do what I want and not feel guilty. I can sleep with whoever I want and not feel guilty. I can hang out with anyone's husband or wife and not feel guilty. I can lie, I can deceive and not really feel guilty. Actually, it means I get to play God in my own little world of me. And of course, to believe this is really right in line with the culture that we live in. Relativism, moral relativism is the cultural air that we breathe today. And in our day, relativism has infused itself into really everything. It's certainly in politics. It's in the legal system, as we saw just this week. It's in the medical profession. It rules in education today. It literally rules in psychology. To me, relativism is the soil that is growing everything bad in this culture today. Let me read something to you. Michael Novak. Whenever you see his name, make sure you read it. This guy is brilliant. Has tremendous insight into what's going on in the world today. Here's what he wrote. There is no such thing as truth. They teach even the little ones. Truth is bondage. Believe what seems right to you. There are as many truths as there are individuals. Follow your feelings. Do as you please. Get in touch with yourself. Do what feels comfortable. Those who speak this way prepare the jails of the 21st century. They do the work of tyrants. And he's right on. He is nailing this. He's exactly right about that. Some of you will remember, I think the date is April 8, 1966, and this came out. Now, you have to admit you're a little bit down the road in terms of age to remember this. 1966, is God dead? Now, of course, there were some people around back in those days, and they answered yes to that question. And I think it goes without saying there are many, many more who are saying this in our day and time. However, if you were to ask the average American today, do you believe in the existence of a God? And according to George Barna, 72% of America will say, yes, yes, I believe there is a God. But here's the real issue. Who is this God that is believed in, and what is this God like? Is he the God of our Bible? Revealed in the person of Jesus Christ? Is he holy? Is he sovereign? Is he all-powerful? Is he just? Is he both a God of love, but also truth? Love and truth in balance. And of course, the answer to these questions today, at least in most cases, it's going to be no. That's not the God that is believed in by the average person in America today. And frankly, I have to tell you, to me, this is very interesting, because when I was a kid, the answer to these questions would have been absolutely yes. It would have been a resounding yes. But not now. Things have dramatically changed in a short period of time. I mean, I'm only 65, and I remember praying in school. And I remember everyone, for the most part, believing in the God of the Bible, but not now. In my view, we have become in America today a nation of deists. A deist is someone who says, oh yes, I believe in God out there somewhere, but that's just it. He's out there and we're here. And we have to figure this out for ourselves. We have to make it up as we go. We have to learn what is best for us as individuals. And that's the way we have to live. And again, there is no idea of fixed truth for everyone. Standards of right and wrong for everyone. In Judges 21:25, this statement reflects perhaps one of the darkest periods of Jewish history in the time of the judges. Look at this. In those days, there was no king in Israel. Everyone did what was right in his own eyes. When it says there was no king, the idea is there was no objective authority in the land. And look at the effect. Everyone ends up doing what is right in their own eyes. And folks, that is precisely where we are at in this culture today in so many ways. It's because we are in a culture, and it's like you live in that culture so long, your views begin to shape, and you don't even realize it's happening. fact, let me show you this. This is what the secular world around us believes. They believe that truth is constructed by us and not revealed by God. They believe that truth is subjective in us and not objective. Subjective means it comes from in you, and objective means from outside of you. Truth is relative to us and not absolute. By relative, this means you can have your truth and I have my truth, and it doesn't matter if things clash because we all have our truth, and who's to say someone else is wrong? Truth is relative and not absolute. Truth is situational, depending on the circumstances, in other words, and not universal. Universal meaning it's true everywhere and for everyone. That is the world you and I live in today, frankly. Now, Christians believe the exact opposite. We believe this. Truth for Christians is revealed by God and not constructed by us. We don't make it up. It is objective. It comes from outside of us to us and not subjective coming from within us. Truth for Christians is absolute and not relative. My wife and I don't have different versions of the Ten Commandments. They're pretty straightforward. Christians have and should have the same views when it comes to these issues of moral and spiritual truth. Truth for Christian is universal and not situational, meaning it's true for me, it's true for the people in Washington, D.C. It's true for those in L.A., in Chicago, in Moscow, in Paris. It's true for everyone, everywhere. Everywhere. But as I've already stated, let's face it, in the year 2015, this is the minority view. It used to be what the majority of people actually did believe in. We are living right now in what Francis Schaeffer called post-Christian America, which is what he predicted back in the late 1960s. In fact, in 1968, Francis Schaeffer wrote a book entitled Escape from Reason. And he argues in that book, because our understanding of truth is changing so fast, we are moving into an age of non-reason, non-logic. Voila! That's our culture. Here's also what Francis Schaeffer predicted. Tell me this isn't our day. He said this new age will actually become hostile to the very idea of truth and to the concept that truths are timeless and not subject to change with the latest fashions of culture. He would also tell us that in this new era of non-reason, when logic goes out the window, he says people will actually end up calling that which has been for centuries good will be called evil, and evil will be called good. Now, by the way, there is a particular word that is used in the New Testament that is really meant to capture the idea of what all this means. It's lawlessness. Lawlessness comes from the Greek word anomia. Anomia describes the end of the process, the worst condition in which those who oppose God no longer just rebel against the truth, they deny that such a thing as truth even exist. Do you see why that's the worst condition? Because once you deny truth no longer exists, where do you go? It's the worst place to be. It's the worst state, because after you come to this conclusion, there is nowhere else to go. Now, let me show you how this word is used in a few places of the New Testament. Matthew 7, Jesus said, "Many will say to me on that day, Lord, Lord, Did we not prophesy in your name, and in your name cast out demons, and in your name perform many miracles? And then I will declare to them, I never knew you. Depart from me, you who practice anomia, lawlessness. There is coming, the Bible says, a person that will be tagged by God as the Antichrist. It's interesting how Paul described him as the man of anomia, the man of lawlessness, who is one day going to be revealed. He continues to say this in 2 Thessalonians 2:7. Paul wrote, "For the mystery of lawlessness is already at work. Only he who now restrains will do so until he is taken out of the way." The he who restrains this lawlessness is, of course, the Holy Spirit, who is in the world, but particularly he is indwelling the lives of every true believing Christian. Restraining evil in our lives, but also restraining evil in the world. And one day the restraint is going to be removed, and excuse my language, but all hell will break loose on this planet. Now, one other passage. This is Matthew 24:12. Jesus is speaking here about the last times, and he says this: many false prophets will arise and mislead many. He's not only thinking here of people who are wearing religious garb. He's thinking of people who are influential in culture, and they will arise and mislead many. And here's why. Look at this. Because lawlessness, anomia, is increased, most people's love will grow cold. Meaning what? Meaning their love for God, their love for one another, their love for that which is essential goodness. And by the way, the reason he links the increase of lawlessness with the cooling of love is because in a culture of anomia, in a culture of lawlessness, when it's all said and done, there is really no good reason to care except for yourself. Why should I care about you? Life has no meaning, no purpose. There is no truth. It's only what I want and what I can figure out. This is where apathy comes from, folks. Now, it's not enough for you and I to shout at the darkness. Too many Christians are doing that, and they're not getting anywhere. We need to have a strategy, a biblical strategy, to live in the era of history which we presently live. And our challenge is this: if we're going to call ourselves New Testament biblical Christians, then there are certain important issues that call for our total commitment. And frankly, right here is where it starts. God is calling us to build our lives on the foundation of divine truth, which of course means we need to value and be in our Bibles. And here's the reason. Psalm 119, 160 says, "The sum of your word is truth." In other words, the totality of your word from Genesis to Revelation is truth. "And every one of your righteous ordinances is everlasting," just like Jesus said earlier. In John 17:17, Jesus is praying to the Father, praying for his followers and us. And he says, "Sanctify them in the truth. Your word is truth." So my point is this: if we are going to actually and practically live out the Christian way of life, we must have a knowledge of what is true, and then we need to commit ourselves to it. And by the way, I want to say this and make it very clear. Your commitment to truth is more important than your ego. Your commitment to truth is more important than you being popular. It's more important than even our safety. It's something we should be willing to die for. Now, this is a text that reveals, I think, a very important principle. Look at this. Matthew 21:23. "When Jesus returned to the temple and began teaching, the leading priests and elders came up to him. They demanded, by what authority are you doing all these things? Who gave you the right? I'll tell you by what authority I do these things. If you answer one question, Jesus replied. Did John's authority to baptize come from heaven, or was it merely human? They talked it over among themselves. If we say it was from heaven, he will ask us why we didn't believe John. But if we say it was merely human, we'll be mobbed because the people believe John was a prophet. So they finally replied, we don't know. And Jesus responded, then I won't tell you by what authority I do these things. Do you see a principle here? Jesus will not deal with people who treat truth the way that they did. He won't deal with people who won't deal with him in utter truth and honesty. And so it's clear to me, if you want Jesus Christ to take you seriously, then you must take truth seriously. And you must be honest and sincere and without cowardice. To stand up for truth in that way, it's going to cost you something. And I close with this, John 18, verse 37 and 38. This is Jesus in his dialogue with Pontius Pilate. Jesus answered, you say that I am a king. For this I was born, and for this I have come into the world. Did you hear that? Jesus came into the world, why? To bear witness to the truth. Everyone who is of the truth hears my voice. Pilate said to him, by the way, there's no doubt in my mind, he said this in a very cynical manner. What is truth? The point that I want to make is that we're around people all the time, in our families even. They are of Pilate's thinking. What is truth? They're confused. They don't really know. And it's up to you and I to bear witness to the truth. Standing up for truth, living for truth. We're called to make choices in this world that will reveal to this world the value that Jesus, our Savior, has in our heart. And I pray to God that we will do that. Let's pray.
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23: If you fail, Father, to teach your son to fear God, the devil will teach him to hate God. If you fail to teach your son to guard his mind, the devil will gladly teach him to have an open mind. If you fail to teach your son to obey his parents, the devil will teach him to rebel and break his parents' heart.
24: Welcome to Grace to You Weekend, the Bible teaching ministry of John MacArthur. I'm your host, Phil Johnson. What sort of person do you want your son to become? What are your hopes for your daughter? How do you help them achieve those goals? Conversely, how do you keep your child from rebelling against your authority and making sinful choices and picking the worst of friends and handling money foolishly? Well, in view of Father's Day, John MacArthur will answer those parenting questions today. John's message is called Crucial Lessons for a Wise Father. Of course, even if you're not a father, I think you'll appreciate what you're about to hear. It's a message that will show you how to encourage, how to pray for your dad and the fathers you know. So now here's John MacArthur.
23: We have a responsibility as fathers to our sons particularly. Sons who tend to be, for the most part, more rebellious than daughters because they are the ones given by God leadership roles and capacities. If we will faithfully teach our sons, they will, by example and precept, lead the women as well. Where you have a plurality in the nation of godly fathers, they will impact the mothers. And where you have godly sons, they will impact the daughters of the next generation. And so the high priority of Scripture then is that fathers teach their sons and thus raise up a generation of godly leaders. Because God has ordained this, and because God wanted us to be sure that it was followed carefully, God, by the inspiration of the Holy Spirit, gave a manual for fathers to use on their sons. A basic resource book. That book is the book of Proverbs, and I want to invite you to turn to it, if you will, right now. And we're going to be looking at the first 10 chapters of Proverbs, in a very general sense. And I would like us to look at these first 10 chapters and just pick and choose the elements that are here that I think make up 10 crucial lessons a faithful father must teach his sons. Lesson number one, teach your son to fear your God. Fear your God. In chapter 1 and verse 7, the fear of the Lord is the beginning of knowledge. And chapter 9, verse 10 says, the fear of the Lord is the beginning of wisdom. But everything starts with fearing God. Teach your son, son, fear your God. Lesson number two. Son, not only fear your God, but guard your mind. Guard your mind. Third great lesson. A father must teach his son, obey your parents. Obey your parents. All through this entire section, these statements about hear my son, your father's instruction are repeated. There's a fourth principle. And this must be taught as well, and very, very important. A father must teach his son, select your companions. Select your companions. This is a father's duty. Son, fear your God, guard your mind, obey your parents, select your companions. Fifth, control your body. Any witting father who has any sense at all realizes that young men are going to develop passions that can lead them into tragedy upon tragedy unless they learn how to control their body, their bodily desires. And as you get into this section, this is the dominant theme throughout these first few chapters of Proverbs. Go to chapter 2 for a moment, verse 16. This is repeated, and we don't have time to go into all of it, but I'll give you a little sense of what the writer says. 2:16. He's talking about wisdom, and wisdom alone, that is the wisdom of God, spiritual wisdom that a father is supposed to teach his son, is able to deliver you from the strange woman. What does the word strange mean? Foreign. Why do you have to worry about a foreign woman? Because she's away from home. Well, what does that mean? Well, she's away from her husband. She's away from her family. She's away from her friends. She's away from accountability. And so she's the out-of-town woman, if you will. And it's real easy for her to act any way she wants because the constraints are off. You beware of that roaming woman who is away from the point of her responsibility. Beware of the adulteress who flatters with her words, that leaves the companion of her youth, that's her husband, and forgets the covenant of her God, that's her marriage vow. Beware of her because her house sinks down to death and her tracks lead to the dead. Why? Because adultery, by biblical prescription, required the death penalty. She'll bring you to death. Teach your son, keep mentally away. Don't go to certain places in town. Don't get caught in certain compromising situations. Keep your hands to yourself. Stay away from women like that. Guard your feet, guard your eyes, guard your ears. Teach your son that. Control his body for purity. And he'll be a delight to you and blessed by God. There's a flip side of that. You say, well, if you teach him that too strong, then when he gets married, he won't appreciate the joys of marital sex. So you have to balance it. Point number 6, teach him, son, enjoy your wife. While it is forbidden prior to marriage, it is exalted afterwards. Teach him the beauty and the wonder and the blessedness of a gift of a wife, and teach him to enjoy his wife. And you will teach him best if you enjoy yours. The wise father, what is he doing? He's saying to his son, fear your God, guard your mind, obey your parents, select your companions, control your body, enjoy your wife. Those are the key lessons. Let me give you just a few more. Number 7, watch your words. Watch your words. Teach your son to be careful how he speaks. Chapter 4, verse 24. My son, he says in verse 20, then in verse 24 he adds, put away from you a deceitful mouth, put devious lips far from you. Make sure you don't speak lies. Make sure you don't speak hypocritically. Make sure you don't speak perversely. Make sure you don't speak deceitfully. Speak pure, true words. Certainly one of the things that I grew up with was that lesson. I'm about as far away from using any curse word or one remotely related to a curse word as any human being in the earth, because I had my mouth washed out numerous times for words I didn't even understand or pronounce correctly. My mother used to wash out my mouth with Fels naphtha soap. If I came home and said, Daddy, what does blank mean? In went the soap. That's what's called aversion therapy. We have passed that on to our children so that what comes out of their mouth is the word, hopefully, of the righteous. Proverbs says, the lips of the righteous speak wisely. The lips of the righteous are a fountain of life and a tree of life. The lips of the righteous are like choice silver. They're satisfying. They feed others. They bring healing and deliverance. They are patient, kind, wise, truthful, honest, pure, soft, gentle, slow to anger, and are mouthpieces for the Lord. Teach your son to watch his words. Chapter 5, verse 2. Your lips may reserve knowledge. Chapter 6, verse 12. Stay away from the one who walks with a false mouth. Chapter 10 is magnificent. Look at verse 11. The mouth of the righteous is a fountain of life. What a great statement. Verse 13. On the lips of the discerning wisdom is found. Verse 14. The mouth of the foolish, ruin is at hand. Quite a contrast. Verse 18. It says, he who conceals hatred has lying lips. He who spreads slander is a fool. Don't do that. Don't lie. Don't slander. It's another thing we taught our children was never to lie. Our children, and I'm sure this is correct, and Patricia and I have talked about this in recollection, never lied in their life that we know of more than once. Because the first time we caught them in a lie, there was a major unforgettable event that took place. Which event lasted long in their memory? And it told them, in effect, that is a very bad thing to do, and attached to it is immense pain. They seem to get the message. Teach your children to speak the truth. Verse 19, when there are many words, transgression is unavoidable. Teach them not to always talk. He who restrains his lips is wise. The tongue of the righteous is as choice silver. It just goes on like this. Teach them to watch their words. To watch their words. That's a major matter of wisdom. The mouths of fools pour out endless speech, crooked speech, foolish speech, violent speech, hateful speech, malicious speech, strife, ruin, slander, belittlement, gossip, disgrace, scorching fire, mischief, perversity, on and on, it says in Proverbs. Fathers, teach your children to watch their words. Number 8. Teach your sons, son, pursue your work. Pursue your work. Teach your boys how to work, father, by word and example. Look at the ant, he says in chapter 6. He's giving this lesson to his son. Son, go to the ant, verse 6 in chapter 6, and look at this ant. Observe her ways and be wise, which having no chief, officer, or ruler. The first thing you want to do is teach your children how to work without a boss around. Even an ant does that. Now, your children will work if you stand there with a whip, but the issue is, will they if you won't? Because they're going to have to in life. And they also need to be taught how to plan ahead. The ant even knows to prepare her food in the summer, anticipating the coming winter. She gathers her provision in the harvest. Teach them to work. How long will you lie down, O lazy son? When will you arise from your sleep? Get your children up. And they'll say, a little sleep, a little slumber, a little folding of the hands to rest. Sure, and your poverty will come in like a vagabond and your need like an armed man. You're going to make yourself poor if you don't learn how to work. Teach them to pursue work. The sluggard is a lazy man. He's just an ordinary man, really, with too many excuses, too many refusals, too many postponements. According to Proverbs, the lazy man will suffer hunger, poverty, failure. Why? Because he sleeps through the harvest. He wants, but he won't work. He loves sleep, is glued to his bed, and will follow worthless pursuits trying to get rich quick. On the other hand, the man who pursues his work earns a good living, has plenty of food, is rewarded for his effort, and earns respect even before kings, it says in chapter 22, verse 29. Teach your sons to pursue their work. So very important. Chapter 10, verse 4, poor is he who works with a negligent hand, but the hand of the diligent makes rich. He who gathers in summer is a son who acts wisely, but he who sleeps in harvest is a son who acts shamefully. Teach your son to work and to plan ahead in his work. Now that he's working, there's a ninth lesson he needs to learn. Here's another one. Son, manage your money. Manage your money. Go back to chapter 3 for a moment, and among these repeated lessons is this one, and there are some basic principles that I would draw to your attention. Verse 9, Here's principle number one with money. Honor the Lord from your wealth and from the first of all your produce, so your barns will be filled with plenty and your vats will overflow with new wine. In other words, if you are generous with God, He will be generous with you. So honor the Lord with your money. Teach Him how to manage His money. Lesson number one is to give from the top, from the first fruits to the Lord. All of the money is to honor the Lord. He's to use all His money to honor the Lord. All of it. Teach him how to give. If you're a mediocre giver, if you're a come-see, come-saw, part-time giver, that's what he'll be. And as you have forfeited the promised blessing of God, so will he. And so you sentence your son to a lifetime of the kind of thing that you've had. If you want your son to know the fullness of the blessing of God and all of it poured out on him, then teach your son how to give God generously. You see, what we do as fathers is simply produce the next generation. And it either moves up or it moves down. The positive thing, teach him to honor the Lord with all his money. That whatever he does with it, it is to honor the Lord. Now let me flip that over. There's a negative thing too. Chapter 6, verse 1. And this is a very good lesson, and there's much more here than initially meets the eye. Verse 1 says of chapter 6, if you have become surety for your neighbor, have given a pledge for a stranger. Now listen. If you've co-signed. Now the Bible says you should never do that for a stranger. Teach your son not to do that. Teach your son that God has given him his resources for him to use wisely as a steward of God, not to become liable for another person whose behavior he cannot control. In other words, make very wise investments and make sure you control. Don't co-sign for a stranger so that on his default, you become liable. That's the point. Why? Because you are given money as a steward of God and you must use it at your discretion as the Lord leads, not have it snatched out of your hand by the discretion of someone else. You understand? Control your money to honor the Lord, and don't get involved in get-rich-quick schemes that are going to put you in a position of liability. And if you get caught, look how he says to deal with it. Verse 2. If you've been trapped because you made some promise with your mouth, then do this, my son. Deliver yourself. Get out of it. Don't let it linger. You get out of it. Since you've come into the hand of your neighbor, go humble yourself and importune your neighbor. You know what you do? You get down on your face and your knees, you humble yourself and you beg and you negotiate a settlement. You do it immediately. You get that thing off your back so that it doesn't go on and on and on. Settle it. Get it done with. Humble yourself. Don't even give sleep to your eyes. Don't give slumber to your eyelids until you get yourself out, until like a gazelle from a hunter's hand or a bird from the hand of a fowler. Get out of that mess. Get it settled. Humble yourself. Plead for mercy and do whatever you can to get out of it so you are not continually under the bondage of being liable for someone else's conduct. Teach your sons that. One final lesson. Son, love your neighbor. When we say you don't co-sign for a stranger, we don't mean you don't give money to someone in need. No. Chapter 3, verse 27. Do not withhold good from those to whom it is due when it is in your power to do it. If you've got the money, give it. If you've got the goods, give them to the person in need. Generosity to the poor, meeting the needs of people around you when you have the resources, is a part of honoring God. You're to be generous in showing sacrificial love to your neighbor. Don't say, verse 28, go, come back, and tomorrow I'll give it. Don't do that. If you've got it in your pocket, give it. If you have it, give it. Don't tell him to come back. He has a need. You give the need. If you have it with you, don't send him away and have him come back. Another thing about your neighbor while you're loving him, don't devise harm against your neighbor when he lives in security beside you. He feels well being beside you and you got some plot going on where you're going to get back at him in retaliation for something he did, or where you're going to confiscate the corner of his property, or you're going to do something to cut off his water, or whatever it is. Don't do anything that is going to harm your neighbor. Don't contend with your neighbor, verse 30, without any reason, if he's done you no harm. Don't be vengeful, is verse 31. Don't have vengeance toward a neighbor. Don't envy people who resolve all issues with violence and say, boy, I wish I could, if I had my way, I'd cut him up. Don't be vengeful. Don't choose any of the ways of violent men. The curse of the Lord is on those kind of people. So take care of your neighbor. Love him. Live with him in peace. Forgive him. Meet his needs. Those are the rules. And verse 35 says, you'll inherit honor. Honor. Well, such is the duty of a father. And I close with this. Listen carefully. You have this duty as a father, and I want to lay it as clear as I can at your feet. If you fail, father, to teach your son to fear God, the devil will teach him to hate God. If you fail to teach your son to guard his mind, the devil will gladly teach him to have an open mind. If you fail to teach your son to obey his parents, the devil will teach him to rebel and break his parents' heart. If you fail to teach your son to select his companions, the devil will gladly choose them for him. If you fail to teach your son to control his body, the devil will teach him to give it over completely to lust. If you fail to teach your son to enjoy the marriage partner that God has given him, the devil will teach him to destroy the marriage. If you fail to teach your son to watch his words, the devil will fill his mouth with filth. If you fail to teach your son to pursue his work, the devil will make his laziness a tool of hell. If you fail to teach your son to manage his money, the devil will teach him to waste it on riotous living. And if you fail to teach your son to love his neighbor, the devil will gladly teach him to love only himself. We have great responsibility to this generation and the next as fathers.
24: You're listening to Grace to You Weekend, the Bible teaching ministry of John MacArthur. John's lesson today is called Crucial Lessons for a Wise Father. At the end of the message, John said that fathers have a great responsibility both to this generation and to the next. Of course, fulfilling that responsibility, training the next generation, can be particularly difficult when the world around you rejects the notion of objective divine truth. Along those lines, we once asked John what he would say is the biggest challenge that fathers face in a world that rejects God. Here was John's response.
1: Yeah, you know, I think maybe the biggest challenge or one of the biggest challenges for fathers today in the world is the fact that you have a culture that has lost all sense of authority. I mean, it's a postmodern world, right? There's no absolute truth. You have your truth, I have my truth, whatever I think is right for me, whatever you think is right for you. So in a world where there are no absolutes, and this is being taught, by the way, to children from the beginning of their education all the way through the university, and by the time they get to the university, it comes at them on mega steroids. You reject all authorities. You become your own authority in a postmodern world. You're the source of your own truth. So where then do you go for absolute standards that would allow us to have the greatest impact in producing a righteous generation of children? I don't think fathers know what's right and what's essential. Society mocks the crucial role that fathers have as leaders. It wants to give it to the mother. Scripture is clear. Dads lead their families. They lead them somewhere, but to lead them right, they have to understand biblical truth.
24: That's right, friend. You can't lead your family in the right direction if you don't know where to go yourself. And along those lines, let me mention John's book called Brave Dad. It shows you what your spiritual leadership should look like as a father, and it unpacks essential truths that you need to teach your children. 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Perhaps a friend has asked you a theological question that you don't know how to answer. Maybe about the creation versus evolution debate, or the character of saving faith, or some supposed contradiction in the Bible. 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Now for our entire staff, I'm Phil Johnson. Remember to watch Grace to You Television this Sunday on DirecTV Channel 378, and then be back next week when we begin John MacArthur's study on a practical, hopeful, but often misunderstood section of Scripture, Zechariah chapters 9 through 14. The study is titled The Return and Reign of Jesus Christ. It's another half hour of unleashing God's truth

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4: Ah, ladies and gentlemen, Word FM family. Big Way Dave, David James with Tom Lewis, Cross International. That young man's name is Samuel. English is not his first language. Did you hear his joy radiating there? Tom Lewis. Tom, yes. Cross International. Brother, you recorded Samuel. What was it like with that popsicle grin all over his face? I can just see it.
5: Oh, my goodness. You can almost see the grape stain. You know, right? He was so happy, right? No, seriously, guys, what a cute kid. And I mean, an amazing little boy that was transformed in the program with Cross International. And the reason he was is because of a friend like you. A friend like you that gave prior in one of our campaigns and rescued that little boy. In a minute, we're going to hear from another little girl in the same classroom. Yes. But guys, what I love most about this gift, we're going to tell you about in our campaign with Cross International. By the way, asking the Lord to rescue as many as 500 children, as many as 500. And I believe in just a moment, we're going to give you that number. I believe we could care for at least 100 of them in just the next few minutes.
4: Yes.
5: So in just a moment, we're going to give you that number, but let me tell you how your gift works. A lot of you are familiar with Cross, maybe not all of you, but we have had a wonderful partnership here with Word FM for many, many, many, many years, and has been one of the great stations that we work with in the entire country. So we want to give you the number. It's a $62 impact gift for each child. And every child under that gift, guys, when you give it, provides them food for a full year, Christian education, Bibles in their own language, clean water, medical help, even trauma counseling where that's needed. It is a full, full, wonderful gift that I say is spirit, soul, and body. $62 impact. That literally transforms these little ones. So, I want to give you the number. Here's how you can give. 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
4: You know, and here in Pittsburgh, all across our country, we are closing in on our 250th birthday as a country. 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I know we're making all the summer vacation plans. 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Why not make and give a freedom gift, unlocking the shackles of poverty, malnutrition, hopelessness? 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But Tom, it's freedom, and when you recorded Samuel, recorded Natasha.
5: Yes.
4: Who also found freedom because someone like us invested in her life. So not to have Samuel outdo her or anything when it comes to quoting scripture. Here's Natasha.
3: My favorite Bible verse is Psalms 23. The Lord is my shepherd, I shall not want. He makes me lie down in green pastures. He leads me beside quiet waters. He restores my soul. He guides me in the paths of righteousness. For his name's sake, even though I walk through the valley of the shadow of death, I'll fear no evil, for you are with me. Your rod and your staff, they comfort me. You prepare a table before me in the presence of my enemies. You anoint my head with oil. My cup overflows. Surely goodness and love will follow me all the days of my life, and I will dwell in the house of the Lord forever.
4: Ah, Natasha!
5: Praise God. Praise God. Natasha experiencing the freedom in Christ that she now so enjoys. Healthy food, clean water, a Bible of her own in her own language. Guys, I mean, just a fully transformed, beautiful little girl that I met and recorded there in Malawi. But she is set free. Praise God. Because somebody like you, Gabe. I love this freedom gift that we're talking about in the program. Freedom for these children from their suffering. Freedom from hunger. Freedom from fear. Freedom from thirst. And we set them free with a $62 one-time gift for each child. The things that you and I take for granted, guys, as we celebrate 250 incredible years in our country. It is time to celebrate freedom in Christ and to release these children from poverty in Jesus' name so that they, too, can be free in Jesus. Amen, guys? It's a $62 gift for each child, so that Freedom 250 gift is four children, almost to the penny. It's almost to the penny. Freedom 250 for four kiddos. Could we, in the next few minutes, see 20 of you say, you know what? I'm in. I want to do that Freedom 250 gift. We're going to have a big celebration at our house, at our lake house, or our cabin, or whatever it might be, our family gathering this summer. Why not set some kiddos free from suffering?
4: Yes.
5: With a $250 freedom gift to Cross International. 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Now, when you call, you will get an operator on the other end. 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Hey, Dave, I wonder, in the next just 3 to 4 minutes, could we see 20 friends jump in with that Freedom 250 gift for four children? What
4: yes,
5: do you think?
4: Yes. Yes. It's very, I mean, here's the thing. We're investing in all kinds of things that matter, which is super sweet. And Tom mentioned it, and we mentioned it together. I mean, we've got all kinds of summer activities happening. 250th birthday of our country. You're going to have backyard barbecues. You're going to go out and buy. Why not make part of your portfolio of gifting and impact and giving freedom and celebrating freedom?
5: Yes.
4: For children to be set free from hopelessness, from hunger, from a lack of education, despair. You see what your gift is doing through Cross International, yes, and ministry partners here? Tom, you and I mean, we hope we're painting that picture that literally lives, little boys and girls' lives go from precipice of death to life. What a gift for $250 for four children to have that and unlocking freedom. That's what our gift does. In fact, I want to introduce Jimmy. I'm going to give the number 888-923-6068. Are there, what'd you say, five, T-Bone, to give for the freedom?
5: Yes.
4: Yeah?
5: Oh, we could get at least five. I'd like to see 20 friends jump in.
4: All right, 20 children. Well, that's good. Let's do that. 20 of us opting in for that freedom gift. $250 for children. By the way, 20 of us doing that, that's 80 children set free.
5: Yes,
4: in Malawi, Zambia, and Uganda through CROSS. 888-923-6068, 888-923-6068, 888-923-6068, wordfm.com, across international banner. Speaking of, you know, with burgers on the grill, and you think of burgers, you think of McDonald's, and, well, Jimmy Dodd, he's the chairman of the board of CROSS International. You want to set this up, Tom? What, he take his little daughter, Megan, to McDonald's or something?
5: Yeah, Megan. Yeah, it was. You're going to laugh at this story, but it's powerful, and you're going to get the impact of it. But Jimmy Dodd, of course, as Dave shared, chairman of the board of CROSS, and when he told me this story, I said, "Buddy, we have got to record this and use this on the radio. It is too good." So here is Jimmy Dodd.
6: There was a time in which I was at McDonald's with Megan, my daughter. I didn't want to eat a big meal, and I sat down. She was very small, so she gets the same thing every time, a Happy Meal, right? So she sits down, and I don't want to eat a meal. I just was not hungry, but I did want a McDonald's French fry because now it's changed a little bit over the years, but McDonald's French fries for a long time, absolutely the best French fries in the world. So we sit down, and I say, "Megan, you know what, sweetheart? Can I have one of your French fries?" And she says, "No, Daddy, these are my French fries." And I said, "Sweetheart, I don't want all your French fries. I just want to have a bite. I just want to have a French fry. Can I just have a French fry?" And she says, "Daddy, you need to get your own French fries." And I said, "Sweetheart, I don't want a whole order of French fries. I just want one." And she says, "No." So foolishly, I began to use logic. "Sweetheart, technically, when we walked in this restaurant, you didn't have any money. I had money. I bought these French fries for you. So technically, sweetheart, they're my French fries. And so I'm just asking for you to give me what's already mine." And she says, "Daddy, get your own French fries." And I mean, I use logic over and over, and it was not working. And we laugh at that, and we think, well, she was just young and incredibly immature. And then we have an opportunity to give, to serve the poor. And in our hearts, we say, "God, these are my French fries." And God says, whoa. I got those for you. Those were my French fries. I bought all those for you. I just want you to give me a couple to just remind yourself that you ultimately don't own those. These are mine." And we say, "God, these are my French fries."
5: How many of us do it? I think we're all probably guilty of it, right?
4: Yeah.
5: "Oh, it's mine. I'm going to hold on to them. They're mine." Well, you know what? It's that reminder that everything we have belongs to the Lord, and it's on loan to us. It's on loan to us as his steward here while we're on this earth serving him. And so we're just simply asking you, what part of the incredible blessing that God has poured out in your life can you use to lift up little ones in Jesus' name and end their suffering in Malawi, Zambia, and Uganda? Hey, we've got about 500 children to help in the campaign. And so we're asking, Lord, for at least 100 of those to be rescued. Now, we mentioned the freedom gift. I want to come back to that freedom gift just real quick before we give you the number. The freedom gift this week is $250, $250. That is four children, almost to the penny.
4: Yes.
5: $250 gift rescues four children, providing all those resources they need for a full year. Sets them free from their suffering. Ends their suffering and their fear and their thirst and their hunger and their desire for an education. It ends it and puts them on a path of freedom and success in Christ. Praise God. Could you do it? Could you do it? There's some of you could maybe do 10 freedom gifts with a $2,500 gift. And literally, guys, care for about 40 children.
4: Yes.
5: And be that Village Impact partner. Praise God. So let me give you the number. It's 888-923-6068. 888-923-6068. 888-923-6068. 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And when you do, guys, you'll get a quick response, a thank you for your gift on your email. And we'll be off and running. And those kids that you rescued will be saved.
4: Yes.
5: Praise God, because your gift goes to work immediately. 96 cents, Dave, of every dollar going to the program. $2.96. Hey, would you grab cut 43 for me real quick? I would love to introduce our listening family to, again, the president and CEO of Cross International, Zach Olas. And just a reminder from Zach that we're not just providing a meal, but a future and a hope. Here's Zach.
7: Cross International is not a relief organization that will come with just a meal. Though that meal is important, Cross International prioritizes nutrition and to make sure that they're able to sustain feeding their family, that they're able to eat daily, that there is a way out of poverty. It's important for us at Cross International to partner with local ministries and maximize, to optimize the impact on the community itself.
4: Hey, Tom, I just want to stop a moment after Zach just spoke there. Changing and transforming a community, it's not just a meal. It starts with the meal, because the children we're talking about, many of them are living in garbage heaps or on fire. Smoke, dirt, filth, contamination, lack of fresh, clean water. Word FM family, are you picturing that? These children are so full of hopelessness that they're literally known, and they see themselves as throwaways because they live in a garbage heap. Tom, when we unlock that gift of four, $250 freedom gift, that is four children knowing that God has a plan and purpose for their life. That comes after they understand they're no longer going to be drinking contaminated water or eating garbage that was thrown away Lord knows how long ago. That's the difference between our gift giving now and our freedom gift, right? I mean, that's in essence what we're doing here.
5: I just think it's so important to realize that in a world that sometimes when you look at the incredible need that exists in these nations, Malawi, Zambia, Uganda, because you guys know the poverty rate. You guys know the death rate. If we haven't mentioned it recently, I will tell you, we lose a child every 6 seconds in these countries. Yeah, you heard me right. You don't adjust the dial. Every 6 seconds, we lose a little one. And I had somebody say to me one time, well, Tommy, you can't save the whole world. I said, maybe not, but you know what? We can change the world for 2, 10, 50, 100, 1,000. Cross International last year, guys, in the fiscal year, 147,000 children helped and blessed and rescued, praise God. Families impacted. Just a powerful year. As we come to the close of our fiscal year here at the end of the month, end of June, we're asking you to jump in. Let's see the biggest outpouring we've ever seen from our listening family at Word FM right here in Pittsburgh and all of our great cities surrounding this great area. I always like to challenge some of my extended family members from McKeesport. Come on, guys. Some of you listening right now. There are so many great, great communities all over this area. They're like, oh, here he goes again. Some of you in Clareton, come on. We know you're out there. So the number works from anywhere in the region. So we're counting on you. 888-923-6068. 888-923-6068. 888-923-6068. In just a minute, we're going to hear the hopes, the dreams, and what the kiddos want to become now that they're rescued. But let me give you the number again before we do. 888-923-6068, or the cross banner is right there, big and bold, right there on the homepage of wordfm.com, wordfm.com. All right, so here are the children. Their hopes and dreams, they're just like your kids of mine. They have dreams, right? Here's what I want to become. Check this out.
8: I want to be a nurse. I want to tell people about God, and I want to see healing through the people.
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4: 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That freedom gift, 20 of us opting in. $250, Tom. Four children each, that's 80 children. I love what you mentioned, the Village Impact Partner. That's 30 children. That's a, $2,000 gift. And brothers and sisters, you set free. This 4th of July and over the course of the next year, you give freedom to 30-plus children with that Village Impact Partner gift. Tom, every gift matters, and freedom being gifted as we celebrate our freedoms in our country.
5: Man, you know what? And are we guilty of taking our freedoms for granted here in the United States? Of course. My hand's up first.
4: Yeah.
5: My hand's up first. But I think as a Christian, as a Christ follower, one of the things we need to be focused on is thanking the Lord for the freedoms we have and the freedoms where we can go out and we can work and we can invest and we can have our kids go to school and all those things. Guys, that we have the opportunity to have in our country because of the sacrifices of so many before us, right? We're asking you to give a sacrificial love gift so that the children of Malawi, Zambia, and Uganda can celebrate Christ's freedom.
4: Yes.
5: Being set free from suffering, being set free from poverty, being set free from hunger, being set free from fear of those who would hurt them. Guys, this is truly a freedom gift of a different magnitude. When you give that gift, it's $250. It's four children. Maybe, I want to put this out there. I'm going to ask somebody to give 10 of those. It's a $2,500 gift. Guys, that's 40 children released from suffering and set free in Jesus' name. Could you do that? Some of you listening have never given to Cross International. You're feeling the nudge of the Holy Spirit right now. It begins with one. You can give for one child is 62, two kiddos, $124 gift. Family of five, that's also a really fun gift. We call it the Gideon gift, 300. You can do that as well. So we're going to give you the number again. It's 888-923-6068. 888-923-6068, the Cross Banner, wordfm.com. And Dave, we are looking to see if the Lord would provide freedom for 100 children in this broadcast.
4: Yeah, so we have about 3 minutes that remain in the broadcast, and that would be, you know, right now, 50 of us opting in. That freedom gift, four children each, that's 200, that's 200 children. I mean, ladies and gentlemen, if not us, who in this? We're going to close out. I want Blessing to close us out, Tom, because he's Exhibit A of the impact that we have in Jesus' name, that the Holy Spirit uses our gifts to transform and bring freedom. And so when you think about that freedom gift to four children, we'll give you the number here in a minute, but go ahead and share Blessing, and we'll play Blessing and give the number and way to give, Tom.
5: Oh. I love this young boy, and just real quick, I'll set up real quick. A remote village, Malawi, we met this young boy. We were launching a new project with Cross International. There were about 150 children in this entire village and five adult women that were trying to care for all of these children. They were desperate, you guys. Can you imagine? Can you imagine the desperation? Just to try to feed them and try to find food. And they had no clean water wells, so they were hauling buckets of water and the whole thing that you can imagine. And then Cross International shows up because of friends like you to announce that we are going to be able to help you. And as we're meeting with the tribal leader, a young boy walks up and he says to us, broken English, may I sing for you a song? I wrote about my Jesus. I grabbed my recording device that I was using. I turned it on. And here is Blessings.
13: I love the Spirit Jesus in my heart. I love the Spirit Jesus in my heart. How take about Jesus? Jesus in my heart. How take about Jesus? Jesus in my heart. I love the Father, Jesus in my heart. How take about Jesus? Jesus in my heart. How take about Jesus? Jesus in my heart.
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3: Kenny, 1,000 Bible Thursday. That's what we're going to do today, Lord willing. Actually, 1,000 Bible morning. It would be really good. What we're doing today is what we did yesterday. We have 2 days. Today's the last day together to get this done. And what are we doing? We're sending God's Word to Africa and Asia with our friends at GFA World. 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And we want to make sure we do our part. And we're so blessed here in America. We have so many different copies. 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We have so many different copies of God's Word. We're talking about sending God's Word to a place where they have none. And boy, I remember talking to a young man, and he said, I read the Bible every day. 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
5: You must come to Him with a contrite spirit. You need His forgiveness, and you know that forgiveness always comes through the blood of Jesus Christ. The moment you're willing to ask with a contrite spirit and receive it, you are forgiven. That means that God no longer holds you guilty of that. But that does not mean that your confession has erased all the consequences, because the nature of sin is such, you can erase all the consequences of it.
6: It's common for people to make the wrong assumption about forgiveness from God, thinking it means He also erases the consequences of their actions. Today on In Touch, the teaching ministry of Dr. Charles Stanley, we'll continue our study of 2 Samuel, looking at the way David's sin with Bathsheba impacted his whole life. Stay with us for a practical lesson about the continuing consequences of our conduct as In Touch continues.
5: 2 Samuel chapter 12, and I want us to read only a portion of chapter 12 here, because I want to take us through chapter 12 all the way through chapter 18 in discussing the consequences of his conduct. You recall in chapter 11 that David had reached the pinnacle of his ministry. He had been a king for 20 years in the nation of Israel, been through all kinds of difficulties and heartaches, but triumphed over all of them. And in a moment of weakness, he saw Bathsheba taking a bath. He called her to himself. He went to bed with her, as the modern-day lingo would say. And as a result, that was the beginning of a long period of heartache and consequences. And I want to say to you this evening, here is the most perfect example of the cost of one violation of God's principles. And no man ever paid such a price for one night's pleasure as David paid. It ought to be a lesson and a challenge and a warning to every single one of us that instant pleasure brings continuing consequences for our sin. So the 11th chapter gives an account of that, and then the 12th chapter begins, and the Lord sent Nathan unto David. And he came to him and said unto him, there were two men in one city, the one rich and the other poor. The rich man had exceedingly many flocks and herds, and so he gave him a parable how one man took advantage of another one. And so when he came to the end of that parable, David was so angry, he said the man ought to be killed. And as a result, of course, of the parable, the scripture says in verse 7, and Nathan said to David, David, thou art the man. Thus saith the Lord God of Israel, I anointed thee king over Israel, and I delivered thee out of the hand of Saul. I gave thee thy master's house and thy master's wives unto thy bosom, and gave thee the house of Israel and of Judah. And if that had been too little, I would moreover have given unto thee such things, that is, just about anything you wanted. Wherefore hast thou despised the commandment of the Lord to do evil in his sight? Thou hast killed Uriah the Hittite with the sword. You've taken his wife to be thy wife. You've slain him with the sword of the children of Ammon. Now therefore the sword shall never depart from thine house, because thou hast despised me and hast taken the wife of Uriah the Hittite to be thy wife. Thus saith the Lord, behold, I will raise up evil against thee out of thine own house. I will take thy wives before thine eyes and give them unto thy neighbor, and he shall lie with thy wives in the sight of this son. But thou did it secretly, but I will do this thing before all Israel and before the sun. He fulfilled that promise absolutely and exactly and precisely, and I want to show you tonight. And David said to Nathan, I have sinned against the Lord. And Nathan said to David, the Lord also hath put away thy sin. Thou shalt not die. Howbeit, because by this deed thou hast given great occasion to the enemies of the Lord to blaspheme, the child also that is born unto thee shall surely die. Now, in reality, David's primary sin was the sin of adultery with Bathsheba. Everything else that happened to him as a result of that. But the second thing he did, of course, was he had Uriah, Bathsheba's husband, killed in battle. And then out of a covetous heart, he took Bathsheba to be his wife. What happened as a result? What are the consequences of David's sin? So what I want to do is to take you through chapter 11 through 18 momentarily, and then come back to look at the principles that you and I need to examine here. All right, first of all, what was the first consequence of David's sin against Bathsheba? Well, the first thing was that Bathsheba became pregnant. And you can only hide that for a little while. Nobody knew what was happening, and yet she became pregnant, and she sent the word, the scripture says, in the chapter 11. She told David in verse 5, she said, I am with child. So that's the first consequence that he had to face. The second consequence he had to face was in chapter 12, in verse 7, when Nathan the prophet, God's prophet, who had been a prophet and who had been a counselor to David's, came to him and gave him this parable about the man with the lamb. And he said to David, David, you are the man. Thou art the man. So the second consequence was that God's prophet exposed David's sin to David, and it didn't take that long to permeate the whole household of David. The third consequence of his sin, Nathan told him what that consequence would be. He says, your enemies are going to blaspheme your God. When the enemies of Israel hear about this, that the king has committed adultery and has had the husband of the woman killed in battle, what are they going to do? But they are going to encourage themselves against the nation of Israel. The fourth thing that happens here in chapter 12 is that the baby dies. In verse 18, the child died. Then the next thing that happens, and here's where David's sins begin to catch up with him exactly as he committed them. Chapter 13 says, if you'll notice in verse 1, it came to pass after this that Absalom, who was David's son. The son of David had a fair sister whose name was Tamar, and Amnon, the son of David, loved her. So Amnon wants Tamar, and so he doesn't know how to work that out. So one of his friends, in verse 3, Jonadab was his name, a very subtle man. He said, look, here's what you do. You play like you're sick. Ask her to bring you some food and minister to you, and when you do, then you commit immorality with her. So he works all of this out, and the scripture says in verse 14 that he forced her, or he raped his half-sister or part-sister, one of David's children. Well, is this not exactly what David had done to Bathsheba? He took her unto himself, and he went to bed with her. Whether she wanted to or not, the scripture does not say, but he forced her. He had the right to do it in his own eyes because he was king and the king was sovereign. But David knew that he was also subject to Almighty God, who looked upon that not only as being displeasing to God, but a sinful act against God. But here's David's son doing the very same thing that David had done. All right, the result of that, the next thing that happens is in chapter 13, again, David's consequence coming back to him. Absalom plotted to kill Amnon. He told his servants, he said, now, we're going to get the king's servants together, and we're going to get them drunk. And he says, when I give you the word, you kill Amnon. Verse 28 of chapter 13. Now, Absalom had commanded his servants, saying, mark ye now, when Amnon's heart is merry with wine, when I say to you, smite Amnon, then kill him. Fear not, have not I commanded you to be courageous and to be valiant? So he kills him. As a result of that, in chapter 14, Absalom flees for his life. And he leaves Jerusalem, but then he finally comes back, but he's not able to see King David for 2 years. In the 14th chapter, in the 28th verse, so Absalom dwelt 2 full years in Jerusalem and saw not the king's face because he was responsible for killing Amnon. The next thing that happens is in chapter 15 is that Absalom becomes a little tired of being separated from the king, so he starts a rebellion. And he rebels against his own father, divides the nation of Israel, and the people begin to follow him. Verse 13 of chapter 15, and there came a message to David saying, the hearts of the men of Israel are after Absalom. And so, as a result of that, the next thing that happens in chapter 15, David is forced to flee Jerusalem for his life. Here he was the king, and all of a sudden his son has caused the rebellion, and now he's having to flee for his life. Well, the next thing that happens here, if you'll notice in chapter 16, verse 21, says, and then said Absalom to Ahithophel, give counsel among you what we shall do. And Ahithophel is one of his counselors along with some other people here. And Ahithophel said unto Absalom, go in unto thy father's concubines, the 10 that he left back there at his household, which he's left to keep the house, and all Israel shall hear that you are abhorred by your father. Then shall the hands of all that are with thee be strong. So here's what they did. They spread Absalom a tent upon the top of the house, and Absalom went in and committed adultery with his father's concubines in the sight of all Israel. And that's exactly what God said through Nathan was going to happen to him. Now, this is one night of pleasure. He's had to kill one man to cover up for it. The baby died. And then, like dominoes, 1, 2, 3, right down the line, everywhere David turns, he finds himself suffering from the consequence of one sin. Then the scripture says in chapter 17, moreover, Ahithophel said to Absalom, let me now choose out 12,000 men, and I will arise and pursue after David this night. I will come upon him while he is weary and weak-handed, and will make him afraid, and all the people that are with him shall flee, and I will smite the king. That is, Ahithophel says, if you'll give me 12,000 men, I'll trace your father, David, down. I'll find him in a weak moment. I will kill him. David got word of what was happening, and so the scripture says that Joab, who has been his right-hand man through all these years and years of fighting against Saul, and now he's been a king for 20 years, Joab heard about it. So as a result of Absalom agreeing and sending Ahithophel and his troops, the troops of David and the troops of Ahithophel begin battle. And the scripture says that Absalom had long hair. He was galloping through the forest, and his hair caught in a limb, jerked him off his horse, and there he was hanging, and he couldn't get down. Nothing he could do about it. So someone came and told Joab, he said, Absalom has been caught by his hair, he's hanging, and he's helpless. The messenger said, but I wouldn't dare touch him. Joab said, tell me where he is. And so the scripture says that they told him, and verse 14 of chapter 18 said, then Joab said, I may not tarry thus with thee. And he took three darts or three javelins, and he thrust them through the heart of Absalom while he was yet alive in the midst of the oak. But you see, David couldn't say a whole lot about that, because isn't that exactly what he did to Uriah? Only he had somebody else to do his dirty work for him. So I've listed for you 12 consequences of one night's pleasure. And the Bible says, be sure your sin will do what? Will find you out. Friend, if you think you're going to sin against God and get away with it, you couldn't be further from the truth. There is no way. You say, yeah, but you know, I've done some things that nobody's heard about. You haven't heard the rest of the sermon. Because there is absolutely no way to escape disobedience and violation of God's word. And when I look to see the kind of immorality that has taken this country, and people are saying, well, you know, after all, what consequences are there? We don't see any consequences. They're all over the place, and they're multiplying every day. Now, there are lots of questions that rise as a result of the title of this message, and that is, the continuing consequences of our conduct. Now, our conduct can be good. And when our conduct is good, the consequences will be good. You could take almost all of these things and turn around for something good. But I'm giving this as a warning, not necessarily as an encouragement, but a warning. So I want to give you 7 statements. I want you to write them all down. Every single one of them is important. And Dad, I want you to get them down and teach them to your children. If you'll take this passage and rivet this truth into your kids' minds. At first they'll say, oh, Dad, you know, you must think I'm going out and getting myself in trouble. No, son, I'm going to tell you this so you won't do it. Not because I think you're going to, but because I don't want you to. I want to give you an honest, fair, biblical warning of the consequences of sin. And listen, it's bad to sin whether you're 15, 25, 45, 60, or 75. But there's some things when you become involved in at an early age, it'll wreck your whole life. All right, now let's think about something so you won't get confused now. Let's look at the background for a moment. We're talking about one man's sin. We're talking about the consequences of that sin. Now listen, all sin is not alike. All sin won't have 12 consequences. Some of them will have more than that. And I want you to listen carefully, so because you're going to have 2 or 3 questions that I'm going to answer in these 7 statements. So I want you to write them down, and then let's discuss them. All right. The first one is this. That the continuing consequences of our sin, and if you want to abbreviate that after the first statement, CCS, the continuing consequences of our sin is a biblical principle. You cannot avoid it, and you cannot escape it, and I'm going to show you why I want to say that strongly in a moment. But if you recall in Galatians chapter 6 and beginning in verse 7, he says, be not deceived. Now watch that. Be not deceived. This world is totally deceived. If you think because nobody knows about your sin that you've gotten away with it, you are deceived. If you think because you've committed the same thing 3, 4, 5, 6, 7, 8, 9, 10 times and it looks like you're not suffering and you think you've gotten away with it, you are deceived. Be not deceived, God is not mocked, because a man who thinks he's getting away with sin is mocking God. God, you said I couldn't, but ha, ha, ha, yes, I did. Nobody knows it better but me, and nobody's suffering. I've gotten away with it. He says, if you think you've gotten away with sin, he says, God is not mocked. You are deceived, for whatsoever a man soweth, that shall he, what? Reap. Now, let me give you my little 3 points on that I give you all the time. Maybe you can remember it. We reap what? We reap what we sow, what? More than we sow, and what? Later than we sow. And is not that exactly true of David? He reaped what he sowed, murder, adultery, deceit. He reaped more than he sowed one night. And the next 20 years of his life, he suffered. And he reaped later than he sowed. He was reaping years after he had sown. Now, you and I need to understand that the reason that's true, if you and I can get away with sin, we're mocking God. God says, you cannot. We say, oh, yes, we did. That is to mock God. Whatsoever a man sows, that shall he reap. So that the continuing consequences of our sin is a biblical principle, and it cannot be altered under any circumstance by anybody, regardless of who you are. Because it is a decree of God. Second statement. CCS, the continuing consequences of sin is an act of divine chastisement. It is an act of divine chastisement to correct us. The continuing consequences of sin is a divine act of chastisement to correct us. Now look, if you will, in Hebrews chapter 12 for a moment. You recall what he says about our attitude toward the Lord's chastisement. He says in verse 5, have you forgotten the exhortation which speaks unto you as unto children? My son, despise not thou the chastening of the Lord, nor faint when thou art rebuked of him. For whom the Lord loveth, he chasteneth, and he scourges every man whom he receives. If you endure chastening, God dealeth with you as with sons, for what son is he whom the Father chasteneth not? Now, the reason God sends continuous consequences for our sin is in order to do what? To correct us. If he didn't, what would we do? We just keep on doing the same old thing. We would mock God. If God didn't send his chastening hand to trace us down, we keep on doing the same old thing. And I want to tell you, my friend, God's chastising hand usually doesn't come the way you expected, when you expected, or the manner in which you had expected to come. It is oftentimes in the most unexpected ways, the most unexpected timing. But God sends these continuing consequences to do what? To catch us, stop us dead in our track, and turn us around, or we keep on doing the same old thing. So they listen. The consequences, watch this, the consequences of our sin is an act of love on the part of God to stop us dead in our track and correct us. Listen, not to punish us. Punishment is what God does to the wicked. To children, he chastens us. Listen, punishment is vindication because of sin, disobedience. Chastisement always has as its ultimate goal correction. Correction, not anger, correction. Chastisement is an act of love. The ultimate objective is correction.
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13: Do you tell God what you want, or do you ask Him what He wants for you? 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
14: We all have desires. Some of them are good. Some of them may not be so good. They tell a lot about us. Desires are from God. The capacity to desire and to want is from God. But it's to be sanctified. That is, it is to be controlled. Our desires are to be controlled with the Spirit. Do these desires fit God's plan and purpose for my life? Now, some desires would fit one person but wouldn't fit another, because God's purpose and plan for everybody is not the same. But righteous desires, of course, are always the desires that God would have us to have in our life. And when a person chooses to do otherwise, what happens is they are moving in a direction that's going to get them in trouble. You have to be careful what you want, because you may get it. And you can get some desires that absolutely are totally ungodly. And it's very evident if you look around all the sinful things and the wickedness and the vileness that's going on and the corruption and the dishonesty and the immoral things. Many people are getting the desires of their heart. They don't know yet, some of them, but many of them do, that it leads to emptiness, pain, suffering, heartache, disappointment, and sometimes destruction and death. But all of that is the result of desires that are fleshly, worldly, corrupt, and harmful. So the warning is there that we have to be careful what we desire. He says, delight yourself in the Lord. He'll give you the desires of your heart. So when He says He'll give us the desires of our heart, that is not an open door to anything and everything that we want. So I have a responsibility to delight myself in the Lord.
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6: 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Jesus says, behold, I stand at the door and I knock. And if you'll hear my voice and open the door, I will come in. Right now, he's knocking. He's saying, let me in. But only you can open that door. I can't open it for you. You must say, Lord, I'm sorry for my sin. Come into my life. You must receive Christ. Do it now.
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23: 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If you tend to hesitate when it comes to ministry, maybe your faith needs to be bolder. How can

0: you strengthen it. Today, Dr. David Jeremiah helps you take a bold step forward in faith with his message, The Work of the Spirit. Here's David.
1: And the Bible tells us that the work of the Spirit is available to us. In fact, Jesus said this. He said, "Greater works than these will he do, because I go to my Father." The Bible tells us that we can do greater works than Jesus did when he was on this earth because of the presence of the Holy Spirit. And you probably wonder about that. Let's find the answers as we open our hearts to the Word of God on the weekend edition of Turning Point. Jesus said in John 14:12, here's what he said, "Most assuredly," speaking to his disciples, "I say to you that he who believes in me, the works that I do, he will do also. And greater works than these will he do, because I go to my Father." When I first came across that verse, I remember stopping and asking myself, what in the world could this possibly mean? Maybe you've had the same question cross your mind. How could anyone, I mean, especially ordinary people like us, how could we ever do greater works than Jesus? What was he telling his disciples that day, and what is he saying to us right now? Could it really be true that we are meant to continue the work of Jesus and even see it multiplied in our time? At first, it sounds impossible. I mean, it feels so bold to be true, but Jesus never exaggerated. He never spoke just to inspire people or impress them. He is truth itself, and every word he spoke was absolutely reality. When he said we would do greater works, he meant it. The possibility of greater works takes us to the works that Jesus performed during his public ministry. They were mind-boggling. He banished diseases, he cast out demons, he raised corpses to life, he created wine and fish and bread with a word and a touch. He calmed mighty storms with just a word. How could it be said that in any stretch of imagination that the works of the disciples and our works who belong to his church are greater than Jesus' works? Has this promise ever been fulfilled? Can we point to anything that would help us understand that in some way this is being fulfilled in our generation? And some have said, well, the key here is that you have to understand that the greater works are related to belief. In other words, the reason we don't do these greater works is because we don't believe enough. Is that true? The problem with this is that if our ability to do such works depends on our faith, then we would have to have greater faith than Jesus. And Jesus didn't say, "He who believes in me with sufficient faith," or "He who believes in me with all his heart," or "He who believes in me intensely with great sincerity shall do greater works." He just simply said, "He who believes in me will do greater works." But that makes no sense. Greater works, greater miracles than he performed? I mean, what could that mean? In John 2, at the wedding feast in Cana, Jesus converted the simple molecular structure of water into the far more complex molecular structure of wine. Can we do that? In John 4, by a word uttered over 10 miles from the scene, Jesus instantly reversed the decay process and restored to full vigor and activity the cellular structure destroyed by a mortal illness. Can we do that? In John 6, 1 through 14, Jesus took 5 loaves and 2 fish and created out of them enough bread and meat to feed 5,000 hungry men and their families. Can I do that? Can you do that? In John 6, Jesus created an anti-gravitational force of unknown nature that enabled him to walk along the surface of the stormy sea. You ready for that one? In John 11, Jesus stood at the mouth of an opened grave and called through the veil of death to his friend Lazarus. Not only was Lazarus dead, his limbs, his eyes, his brain, and internal organ were already in a state of decay. The man had been dead for 4 days, and putrefaction was well underway. And yet, at the captive and creative word of Jesus, all the cells and functions of that body were instantly restructured, and the departed spirit was summoned again to the body. Lazarus lived and spoke and thought and remembered. Awesome. What could possibly qualify as a greater work than that? Great works, marvelous miracles, beyond all question. And think about it. Every one of these acts was only superficial and temporary. I mean, I'm not discounting what Jesus did. Certainly would never do that. But I'm simply making the point that no one was permanently helped by these miracles. None of men's deepest needs were met by these works of power. Yet, he created food for a single meal, but the people got hungry the next day. He stilled the raging sea, but only until the next storm. He healed bodily ailments, but every person he healed eventually died anyway. I don't know what you think about Lazarus, but I really feel bad for him. He had to die twice. Yet the author of life called him back, and he stepped once again into the lesser light of the sun. Now I want to ask you a question. Can we do something greater than that? The possibility of greater works. But the promise is that Jesus tied his promise of greater works to the coming of the Holy Spirit. And this is what we can't miss. In John 14:12, Jesus said, "And greater works than these he will do." And what reason does he give? Here's the key. "Because I go to my Father." This is a common phrase and a common teaching. John 7:39 says, "But this he spoke concerning the Spirit, whom those believing in him would receive, for the Holy Spirit was not yet given, because Jesus was not yet glorified." John 16:7, Jesus said, "Nevertheless, I tell you the truth, it is to your advantage that I go away, for if I do not go away, the Holy Spirit," or the Helper, "will not come to you, but if I depart, I will send him to you." These greater works that Jesus promised us are dependent upon Jesus physically leaving this world and going back to heaven. Those things could not happen, he said, until he went to his Father and sent the Holy Spirit to take his place. After Jesus had spoken these words to his disciples, he went to the garden that night, where he was captured, taken to trial, brutally crucified. He rose from the grave on the first day of the week and appeared to the believers over a period of 40 days. He then ascended back to his Father, and 10 days after he returned to heaven, the Holy Spirit was poured out at Pentecost, and the third person of the Trinity came upon everyone who believed. And Peter and the other disciples stood in front of the very mob and the very rulers who had crucified Jesus and proclaimed the resurrection and the offer of salvation, and 3,000 people got saved in that service. And someone has said that more people believed on the day of Pentecost than had believed in the entire 3.5 years Jesus walked on this earth. And I believe that is true. Amazing as our Lord's words are in John 14:12, it is literally true that a believer today may accomplish greater works on earth than our Lord himself accomplished. And I'm going to suggest to you three ways that that is true. It is not in any way a disrespect to Jesus. It's the word of Jesus to us himself. First of all, we have a greater message today. The great works Jesus did while on this earth dealt with the material. The greater works that he promised deal with the spiritual. In Luke 10:17, the disciples had returned from their first preaching mission. And the Bible says, "And the 70 returned with joy, saying, 'Lord, even the demons are subject to us in your name.' And they were thrilled that they had been able to cast down demons, but Jesus corrected them. He said, 'Behold, I give thee the authority to trample on serpents and scorpions and over all the power of the enemy, and nothing shall by any means hurt you. Nevertheless, do not rejoice in this, that the spirits are subject to you, but rather rejoice because your names are written in heaven.'" Did you hear what Jesus said? They had been cheering and laughing and high-fiving each other because they had been able to throw out some evil spirits. And Jesus said, "That's okay, but don't get all excited about that. What you really need to get excited about is that your names are written down in heaven." What was Jesus saying? The spiritual is far more important than the material. The eternal is infinitely more important than the temporal. You and I have difficulty understanding that. One of the reasons we do not have greater works going on in our lives is because we do not understand the priority of the spiritual over the material. We have a much greater message because conversion is the greatest miracle we could ever be associated with. A friend of mine told me about a group of short-term missionaries who held evangelistic meetings in Africa. And during these meetings, the believers reported a blind man miraculously received his sight. When the believers came back to report to the sending churches, that was just about all they could talk about. A man's sight restored. What a miracle. Yet during those same meetings, many embraced Jesus as Savior and found eternal salvation. Many stepped out of spiritual blindness into the light of God's kingdom. But that news seemed to receive second billing to the miracle. If we could only view these things as God does, if we could just see them through God's eyes, the message of reconciliation meets the basic needs of every man and woman, every boy and girl, and it meets those needs permanently and never has to be repeated. In miracles, only God's power and goodness are revealed, but in conversion, God's grace is revealed, something that causes even the angels to look over the bowels of heaven and wonder. The message of the saving grace of God, men and women, is the greater message because it is the message that extended to the Gentiles and rolled outward across the world like a mighty tsunami wave. The death, burial, and resurrection of Jesus Christ have given to us in this generation the greatest message that has ever been communicated to any people at any time in any place. There's never been anything like it, and there never will be. At any time will there ever be anything like the gospel. It is called the eternal gospel, the good news. And you and I can show compassion and reach out to help people with their hurts. We can minister to them in their sorrow. We can assist them in dealing with terrible addictions and dysfunctional family situations. But if in the process we do not give them Jesus Christ and salvation, we have only postponed the inevitable. We have not helped them. Our message is greater because it is for eternity. And then number two, we have a greater ministry. Think about this for a moment. The works Jesus did while he walked the dusty paths of Israel were localized in scope. If you were up on a space flight and could look down on the great curve of the earth, and if the shuttle was in the right orbital position and weather permitted, you would strain your eyes and see a little strip of land at the edge of a great continental shelf. That little strip of land is Israel. Believe it or not, it is the size of New Jersey, the whole nation. During his lifetime, the Son of God was confined in his influence to a comparatively small section of that slice of Middle East. Do you know Jesus never left Israel? His whole ministry was in Israel. And if you've ever been to Israel, you know it's not a very big place. It's like a postage stamp. That's where Jesus was. He spent his whole time in that little postage stamp nation. At that time, the whole world was Israel. And yet in just a little more than 300 years, Christianity closed all the temples in heathen Roman Empire and numbered its converts by the millions as the gospel spread beyond the borders of Israel and began to fill the world. And today there are billions of people who claim Christ as their Savior. And the ministry isn't confined to Israel. It's exploded across the nation. I just spent 3 days with people who helped us take that message to these nations. And I told them, and I say this humbly, I believe, I now speak 19 different languages. I only know English, but I speak 19 different languages. Because through AI, they take my voice, it's my voice, and they put it into the language of other nations. They coordinate my lips with the words. And I'm telling you people, if you would see it, you would think David Jeremiah is speaking in Chinese, and I'm not. But the message is being preached in all these places, and they're just getting started. I'm going to have more languages next time I talk to you about this, because we're working on it really hard. What I'm saying is, we carry the ministry of the gospel to the ends of the earth. Jesus didn't do that. Jesus ministered in Israel. He never left Israel. But he empowered his disciples to go into all the world and preach the gospel. And he has told us that's our responsibility. Each of us to find a way to leverage the gospel for the whole world. And that's why we have radio and why we have television. And that's why we do social media and why we write books, is because we're trying to reach as many people as we can with the gospel. That's what Jesus has empowered us to do. These are the greater works he's given us to do because he went to the Father. And isn't it interesting? He went to the Father and put his DNA in every single Christian who's still on this earth. His DNA is the Holy Spirit. Isn't that something? While he was in Israel, he was confined in his own body. When he went to heaven, he said, I'm going to give you all the Holy Spirit. And the Holy Spirit came on the day of Pentecost, and now every single person who believes in Jesus Christ has the Holy Spirit living in them, and they can carry the message of Christ wherever they go. I pray a prayer sometimes when I get up in the morning, Lord Jesus, help me to take the influence of Christ wherever I go today. And all of us can do that. And when we do that, we're doing the greater works that Jesus said we would do, because we're going where he did not go, but he sent us as his representatives. Today, our words are carried across the entire globe. I do not preach in a small corner of Israel. When I preach, I speak in a large city. But even more amazing is how, through the blessing of modern technology, these messages are recorded and shared around the world instantly, continuously, almost endlessly, through many different channels. When we did the campaign on the Great Disappearance, on the Rapture, you remember that book a couple of books ago? After it was all over, some of the staff people came to me and said, we have calculated this, and these are actual numbers. The campaign for the Great Disappearance touched 300 million people around the world. How can you do that? Because Jesus said, greater works will you do than I did, because I'm going to the Father and I'm sending the Holy Spirit, and he will help you do these works. I remember when television first appeared, and I know some of you remember that too, because you're older than I am. But, you know, I don't know if you remember this, when that first happened, those of us who were conservative Christians, we weren't sure that was a good thing. I know my dad wasn't sure it was a good thing. We didn't get a television for a long time after it became available. And when we did, my father used to sit on the bench, and every time a commercial came on, he'd go and shut the thing down. He was afraid it'd be a beer commercial or a cigarette commercial. I mean, that was his exercise for the night. Sit on the couch, go turn it off, sit on the couch. There were no remotes back then, remember? And I remember hearing people preach about television being the result of the prince of the power of the air, that it was satanic and it was no use and you didn't want to do television. And of course, it was like anything else. It is whatever you use it to be. And we finally got over that and realized that while it was a tool that could hurt people, it was a wonderful tool that could help people. And we began to do television ministry, and God uses that. And we use every form of communication, television, radio, print, podcasts, social media, live streams, apps, whatever comes next, we use it to proclaim the gospel. And this will surprise you, we're even on TikTok. And I say the farther the better, the faster the better, the sooner the better, until Jesus comes back. What Jesus was saying to his disciples was this: while I was on this earth, I was localized. I could only touch individual men and women in my travels and speak to a few local audiences. But believe me, after I am gone and the Holy Spirit comes to fill my disciples, my ministry will be as far spread as Christians are. So wherever there is a Christian, there is Christ. And wherever there's a believer, there's ministry. We have a greater message. We have a greater ministry. And then one more thing, we have greater miracles. I can almost hear some of you say, okay, I've been with you so far, Pastor, but now the miracle thing, I'm not into that. How could there be greater miracles than the one we've heard you talk about already? So let me suggest to you that the Lord Jesus, while he was on this earth, never saw a conversion like that of Saul of Tarsus. He never saw a revival like the great awakenings that have shaken our world. The miracle of conversion is indeed a grade A miracle. It is the greatest miracle there is. Do you believe that? Just think about what happens when someone comes to Christ. A person who once lived closed from God, self-centered and without direction, becomes alive to God. The one who was spiritually dead is now filled with joy and peace through the power of the Holy Spirit. A life that was once in chaos now has order and meaning and purpose. He's born again, a miracle of grace and a living testimony to the God who creates and saves. Wow. That's what happens when a person receives Jesus. That's what happened to you when you said yes to him. You were a closed system and you became an open system. You were chaos and now you are a new creation. The longer God gives me the opportunity to preach and teach, the more overwhelmed and amazed I am that he does what he does through the salvation of souls. By his grace, he works in human hearts in ways you and I can never comprehend. Sometimes we hear the stories and we say, how in the world could that have happened? He can take a person who is going totally the wrong direction and in a moment of time, through an encounter with Jesus Christ, radically change that person and set him on a road to happiness in his heart. Jesus Christ is the only one who can do that. And that is the miracle he's called us to participate in. We spread throughout our neighborhoods, our nation, and our world as ambassadors of the gospel of Jesus Christ. And wherever that gospel is preached, wherever someone comes to Christ, the greatest miracle that ever happens on the earth is happening in the life of that person. They are changed for eternity. And I tell you again what Billy Graham said, they will live as long as God. Amen. The power behind the greater works is also expressed in this passage. How do we go about the greater works? If you read this passage of Scripture, you won't have any doubt about it. John 14 says, "Most assuredly I say to you, he who believes in me, the works that I do, he will do also, and greater works than these he will do, because I go to my Father, and whatever you ask in my name, that I will do, that the Father may be glorified in the Son. If you ask anything in my name, I will do it." The greater works are accomplished through prayer. I never go anywhere that people don't come up and say to me, "Dr. Jeremiah, we pray for you every day." You have no idea the power that is in that. We wouldn't be where we are, doing what we're doing, touching the people we touch, if people didn't pray. And the Lord has honored these prayers, and I believe with all my heart that the secret to all that God has done and all that he's going to do is found in the power of prayer. And I promise you, when we pray, our dreams will be greater than our memories. It is exciting to me to understand what begins to happen as we pray. Take another look at that verse. Jesus said, "And whatever you ask in my name, that I will do." If you ask anything in his name, he will do it. That's no small distinction. I mean, sometimes Christians get weary because we forget. And I want you to read this carefully, because we often misread this verse. Listen carefully. We think God wants us to do his work for him. So we pray, "Lord, I'm praying to you to help me do this work," but that's not what the verse says. Listen to what the verse says. "And whatever you ask in my name, I will do it." God doesn't want us to do it. He wants to do it through us. If we keep trying to do it ourselves, we're going to get worn out. We're going to get really tired, really weary. We aren't capable of doing God's work, but God wants to do his work through us. And he says, if you ask anything in my name, it doesn't say you will be able to do it. He says, if you ask anything in my name, watch out, I'll do it. I'll do it through you. I'll do it for you. I'll do it by you. I remember hearing about a preacher some years ago who said he could build a great church if there was no God. I'm not sure that's a compliment. Sometimes we do commendable, praiseworthy things in the energy of our flesh. But when God begins to do the work through us, it is an entirely different proposition altogether. Incredible things begin to happen, things we never dreamed would happen. We've had some things like that happen to us in the last few days, things we could never have dreamed would be possible. So I tell you, the possibility of greater works and the promise of it and the power behind it, the priority of the greater works. A long time ago, a pastor of the Moody Church in Chicago made this statement. He said, "Never undertake more Christian work than can be covered in continual prayer." Good counsel, and I have a feeling that many of us are over our limit. I have a feeling that many churches are well over their limit. Oh, how we need to grasp the priority of prayer. I have no idea what is going to happen in and through this ministry, because I'm not going to do it. God's going to do it through me. As we pray, God will show us what he's doing, and we'll get under the spout. There's a wonderful truth that you live your life by. Find out what God is doing and get in on it. Find out where God is blessing and be a part of it. You don't have to look very far. You can figure that out yourself. The reason I'm excited about it is because I know God's vision for you and for me, for my family and your family, for my city and your city, is greater than our own individuals could ever be. When I started out to do what I'm doing, I was preaching in a little church in Thurston, Ohio, as a young college man. 35 people showed up every Sunday religiously. It reminded me, as I look back over my life and over the years, what God has done, how he has taken the little things you do and you do them faithfully, and pretty soon those little things become other things, and you do those faithfully and then other things happen. That's the story of ministry. You don't just show up one day and all of a sudden you have the immeasurable blessing of God. You trust God for every day to do what you know he wants you to do, and sometimes it's an incidental thing. But listen to God. He will tell you, I know that for a fact, if you ask God to direct you and lead you, he will do it. You may not like what he tells you to do, but he will do it. And you can count on it. And so often in the past, I've concentrated on this goal and that goal, and I'm really into goals and objectives and plans, but I believe that people should not concentrate as much as they do on the goal, but more on the power. God will help you do this. So what I want to leave with you today as we close our minds around this passage is this. Let's don't short-circuit what God wants to do in our life. You know, God would do much more in the lives of his people except for unbelief. The one thing that keeps God from doing his work, God won't bless unbelief. If we don't believe God will do it, he won't do it. If you trust him to do it, you better be ready because the surprise is about to come. We have to put our feet in the water before God calls the water back. We have to take the first step. We can't just wait. Now, let's see what God does, and if he does something, maybe I'll be a part of it. No, you have to be bold in your faith, and you have to pray this prayer. Lord, help me today to do the greater works that you talked about in John 14. Show me some people who need Jesus, and let me help them come to Jesus. Some people who might come to church and hear about Christ and become Christians. Some children who need to go to Sunday school, but they need somebody to take them. All of these things that God puts in our hearts to do, you know what I'm talking about. It's different for every one of us. God has a unique plan for your life and for mine. I have no idea what is going on in your life, but he wants to work through his Spirit and help you do the greater works. You're not going to find a framed copy of it hanging on the wall in some office. God is going to do it in his own way, in startling, unexpected ways, as we trust him, and you will probably be surprised when it happens. Someone once told me, if it makes sense, it's probably not from God. If it's logical, probably God didn't tell you to. If you're always doing the logical things, God's probably not in the equation. Say, God, help me to do something outside of the box for you. Help me to leverage what you've equipped me to do for the kingdom and for the glory of Christ. And when we do that, we will see revival. We will see salvation. We will see the blessing of God. Nothing that is ever needed will be in lack, but we will have all that God promised for us. That is my prayer for us as we reach out across the world. I remind you of a very special statement that's a part of our DNA. Here it is. The light that shines the farthest has to shine the brightest at home. If we're going to reach the world, it starts with us. We have to be the bright light here first before we can touch the world. And we are that by the grace of God. I think about our candle lighting ceremony that we have every year on Christmas Eve, and it's such a testimony to what happens with one light coming down the center aisle, and then little by little, all the lights being lit until the room is filled with the glory of light. And we sing that little song, this little light of mine, I'm going to let it shine. Hide it under a bushel? No, I'm going to let it shine. Men and women, that's what God has called us to do. Let's ask God to help us shine like we never have, holding our lights up high, making a difference in people's lives around us for the glory of Christ and for the salvation of many. And God bless us as we do it. And all God's people said, amen.
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9: Today on Leading the Way, Dr. Michael Youssef offers a biblical perspective of the places where faith meets life and how seasons of trial, big or small, can become evidence to the reality of Jesus to those around you.
10: The first evidence that a person who claims to be a Christian, to be a believer in the Lord Jesus Christ, the first evidence that that person can show is what they do, not what they say. When we face hurt, disappointment, setbacks, and sorrow, how you respond to that situation is the first evidence that your faith is for real.
9: Thank you for joining Dr. Michael Youssef for Leading the Way as he begins a perspective and life-changing series called The 12 Evidences of Faith. With practical and, of course, biblical truth from the New Testament book of James, Dr. Youssef is ready to guide you toward a deeper walk with Christ. So listen with me as Dr. Youssef begins this introductory episode.
10: Words like faith or love are used to mean all sorts of things other than what they intended to mean. Some use the word faith as having confidence in yourself. Have faith in yourself. Others use faith to mean just having a blind faith. Yet others think faith means just being gullible and trusting and believing everything. And yet, the scripture makes it very clear. The definition of faith is very clear. And it is simply this: having a complete trust and absolute confidence in God and His promises. That's what faith means. The Bible speaks about three kinds of faith, not in a systematic way, but you see them in different contexts. The Bible speaks about saving faith. Saving faith comes when an individual comes to the realization that he or she is a sinner and heading straight for a Christless eternity without Jesus Christ being the only Savior and Lord of your life. That's the saving faith. It's trusting and absolutely believing in the promise of the Lord Jesus Christ when He said, "Whoever comes to me and believe in me shall never die." That moment, a person is transformed from death to life, from darkness to light, from hell to heaven. Then the Bible speaks about daily faith, living faith, everyday faith, moment by moment faith. Now, obviously, there is an order of this, that you have to have saving faith before you can really experience daily faith. The first step is to have a saving faith. After you experience saving faith, the Holy Spirit is going to come and dwell in you. And He is the one who's going to empower you to have daily faith, to face the difficult circumstances of life, to trust in the promise of God, that regardless of how tough things may get, that He's with you, trusting in Him to work through the circumstances, trusting Him and obeying His word, that you're going to receive a blessing sooner or later, trusting in Him that no matter what befalls you in life, He's working His purposes out. He'll never leave you nor forsake you. And the list goes on and on. The third faith the Bible talks about is that faith in eternity. That is, the moment I close my eyes in death, I know, as I know I'm standing here before you, that I will be in the presence of Jesus. Not possibly, or maybe, when I'm not sure. Absolutely. That is the faith, the third kind of faith. Now, the problem arises when somebody comes and claims that they have faith, and yet, all of their life, they exhibit no evidence of this faith. I mean, everybody claims everything these days. I mean, it's amazing what people claim. Just having faith in faith. But anyone who claims to have faith, saving faith, must prove it day by day in living faith. Now, there are people who have no time for God, no time for Him. But they think because they do some good things, God, under obligation, is going to let them into heaven. No. That's what you call living in a fool's paradise. And millions of people are living in fool's paradise. And that is why today I'm commencing a series of messages on the 12 evidence of faith. 12 evidence of faith from the book of James. Now, I want you to just imagine growing up in a home where your older brother is Jesus. Just think about this. Because you really will not understand neither Jude nor James, those two epistles particularly, more than any of the others, until you understand this. I mean, everything was James' fault. I mean, Jesus couldn't do no wrong. I mean, he's perfect, right? It's all James' fault. It's also uplifting to know that James, later on, not only considered it a privilege to call himself the servant, actually the slave of Jesus, but he died a martyr's death for Jesus. And so he begins his letter, chapter 1, verse 1, calling himself bond slave, a doulos of God and the Lord Jesus Christ. Now listen, if I was half brother of Jesus, and I'm introducing myself to people who don't know who I am, man, I would have milked that relationship with Jesus for all it's worth. Truly, on my letterhead, James, half-brother of Jesus. On the seal, a corporate seal, oh, man, James, half-brother of Jesus. On the door of my, I'll put a sign, James, half-brother of Jesus. But that's not how James begins the epistle. Verse 1, James, bond slave of God and the Lord Jesus Christ. What's that mean? What he's saying? He is saying, just as a slave obeys the will of his master, I'm honored to obey the will of the Lord Jesus in my life. Just as a slave lives in total submission to his master, I am honored to live all my life in submission to the lordship of Jesus Christ. Just as a slave does not have a divided allegiance and look out for his own interest, I am totally sold out to Jesus. Then he goes on to give us the first evidence of faith. What is it? Is it faith in Jesus? Is that unshakable faith in the face of trials? Faith in Jesus is that immovable faith in the tough times of life. Now, there are some people who can be called fair weather Christians. There are some people who become real Christians when they need something from God. They go to church, they think they do God little favors. Still others think of themselves to be Christians because they're confused. The first evidence that a person who claims to be a Christian, to be a believer in the Lord Jesus Christ, the first evidence that that person can show is what they do, not what they say. Anybody can claim anything. And what do they do when tough times hit? When trials come, when testing takes place, when the inexplicable circumstances appears on the horizon and we've done nothing for that, when we face hurt, disappointment, setbacks, and sorrow, how you respond to that situation is the first evidence that your faith is for real. Look at verses 2 and 3. Consider it pure joy, my brothers, whenever you face trials of many kinds, because you know that the testing of your faith develops perseverance. The great British philosopher C.S. Lewis, many of you have read his books and you know the Narnia series, and he was going through a tough time in his life, a trial in his life, a really trying time. And somebody came to him and looked at him and was sorry, said, "Why does God let righteous people suffer?" His response was very simple. "Why not? They're the only ones who can take it." It's like somebody said, genuine faith is like a bag of tea. A bag of tea has its greatest impact when it finds itself in hot water. That's genuine faith. Now, today's Western Christians would not be recognized in the first century Christianity. You see, when James wrote about this evidence of joy in the midst of trials, Christians were being persecuted. They were tortured for Christ. They were killed. They were put in boiling oil. They were lit on fire for simply believing that Jesus is the Lord. Actually, it was more than that. They didn't only consider it joy, they actually considered it a great honor to be chosen to suffer for Jesus. I mean, imagine this in our day today. "Oh, thank you, Lord, that you've given me the privilege to suffer for you." Listen to me. I know this is a foreign language to Western Christians in the 21st century. I know that. And I know some of you probably asking, you know, what does that mean to be joyful in the middle of trial? Does it mean, or James suggesting that we should fake it? Is he saying that we go around and pretend everything is wonderful when that's not? Somebody go around and say, "Oh, praise the Lord, I've got cancer." That's not what he's saying. "Goody, I've got a heart attack." Or, "Isn't that wonderful, I lost my job." No. God does not want us to display hypocrisy or false emotions. God is not suggesting or wants us to hide behind our Christian masks. God does not want us to pretend that we're not hurting. Not at all. But God wants us to reach the point in our life when we face trials and difficult circumstances and tragedies not of our own making, and in the middle of it we would have unfluttered hearts and stable faith. I know there are people at the first sign of trouble and the first time of trial and testing times, they may say, "Oh God, get me out of this. God, do this. What's wrong with me, God? Why? You know, God, are you mad with me?" Now really, I heard people say, "Oh, God must be mad with me. He must be punishing me for some sins that I committed 20 years ago. No, that's not our God. Can I get a witness? No. God wants those who have genuine faith to look to heaven in the middle of their tough times, in the middle of their difficult circumstances, and say, "Lord, certainly this is painful, but I'm completely confident that you are working your purposes out in me. Lord, it might not be making sense to me right now, but I know you will give me joy in the midst of my pain. You're going to give me joy in the midst of it all." Often God uses these trials to change us. Did you hear that? We always want to change the circumstances. I mean, "Oh, change her, change him, change them, change my boss, change it." Have you ever occurred to you that God is using this to change you? To grow you up? Often God uses these trials to display our trust in him in the midst of those tough times. And that is why verse 4 says, "Perseverance must finish its work so that you may be mature and complete, not lacking in anything." What does that mean? It means don't fight God's perfect working in you. Allow the testing process to run its full course. Why? So that you may receive maximum benefits. Listen, if I gave up every time there was a test, I would never have graduated. Well, how do you do this? How do you do this? Again, the scripture gives us the answer, verse 5. By asking God for wisdom in these times of testing. Hear me right, please, this is important. If I give you a secret code and I said, "This is a secret code to a safe that is full of resources that's going to help you in every way," wouldn't you grab it from me? I mean, come on now. It's natural, right? Yeah, give it to me. in tough times of life, in the testing times of life, in the trials of life, you can display the evidence of faith. How? By asking for God's wisdom. You see, God's wisdom will give you the strength that you need. God's wisdom will give you the power that you need. God's wisdom will give you the resources, all the resources that will help you pass through the test with flying colors. God's wisdom is like that wide-angle lens that will help you see in the tough times things you could never see otherwise. God's wisdom is that defogger that defogs your lens when you're going through rough, tough times. But listen, God's wisdom does not fall from the sky like rain. No, no. James said you have to ask for it. As a matter of fact, there is a qualifier for the way you ask for it. He said, you got to ask for it. You got to believe that he's going to give it to you. Not may or possibly that he will. That you have faith that when you trust him to give it to you, he will do it. How do you ask for wisdom in the middle of your crushing circumstances? Verses 6, 7, and 8. But when you ask, or when he asks, he must believe and not doubt. Amen. When I ask for God to give me wisdom, and I'm fluctuating between want to go it alone and doubting whether he's going to give it to me, and I go from one extreme to the other, I'm constantly fluctuating from one thing to the other, I'm not going to get it. I'm not going to experience it. You get God's wisdom when you have complete confidence that he keeps his word, that he never go back on his promises. And that is why half-hearted commitment, part-time allegiance will not take you anywhere. And then James goes on to say, in fact, that's why in verses 9, 10, 11, he explains to us that trials in life is a great leveler of human race. It's a great level. The rich go through it and the poor go through it. Illness and disease show no partiality. It hit the rich and it hit the poor. But when a godly Christian suffers, whether he's rich or poor, and cling to the promises of God, and trust that God will give them wisdom in the middle of it, they'll pass through the test. They both pass through the test. Now, beloved, I don't think it comes as a surprise to many of you, if not all of you, that earthly possessions sometimes clouds our vision. Wealth often claims our affection. But that is why when trials hit, those with earthly possessions must remember that those earthly possessions can be a snare. That's what James is saying. What happens is this. We worry about losing the things we have, the accumulations, and we forget our spiritual priorities. And that is why James said, in times of trial, the rich should glory in what? His riches? No. The rich should glory in the fact that he's got enough money, doesn't have to worry about? No. Or that the rich should glory in the fact that they don't need anybody, they're self-satisfied, they're self-contained? No. He said, when the trials hit, the rich should glory on his or her dependence on God, that he's the only one who gets them through tough times. Material possessions are temporary, but our relationship with the Lord is for eternity. Question: why should we consider it all joy when we go through these trying times? Verse 12. Blessed is the man or the woman who perseveres under trial. Why? Because when they stood the test, they received the crown of life. God not only strengthens you through it, not only gives you wisdom to get through it and pass, but he's also going to give you a crown for going through it. I said earlier that the early church would look upon our Christianity and they just wondered if we really are talking about the same thing. I want to give you an example from history. In the first 300 years of Christian faith, the church went through tough times They fought heretics and heresies about the nature of Christ, the divinity of Christ, the fact that Jesus is the only way. What we're going through today is not new. And the church leaders were so concerned that people are being misguided and misled and not believing the truth of the authority of the Scripture. So they gathered all the leaders of the churches from all over Egypt, North Africa, Lebanon, Syria, Palestine, all. They see the church was spread everywhere. All of the leaders of all these churches to gather together in a small town called Nicaea. It's in modern-day Turkey. From where we got the Nicene Creed. They wrote this to help the church not to fall into the heresies and the false teachings that was going on. But here's what I really want to tell you about that council. There were 300 delegates that have attended the Council of Nicaea. 300. Only a dozen of them. 12 of the 300 came with whole bodies. All of the rest of them, all of these Christian leaders came in tortured, burnt, mutilated for their faith in Jesus Christ. Some came with one eye missing. Some came with one hand missing. Some came with one leg missing. Some came with burnt marks on their bodies. All in an attempt to force them not to preach the gospel of Jesus Christ. Trials can be your teacher, not your undertaker. Wherever you are, whatever trials you're going through, whatever stage you're in, whether you're about to give up or about to give in or you're standing firm and you said, "For how long can I stand, O Lord?" Remember this. Count it joy. When you trust His wisdom, He will give you joy in the midst of it all. He will give you victory, ultimate victory. And so put your heart to the Lord and say, "Here I am. I need you. Strengthen me."
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13: SRN News, I'm Mary Rose. Vice President J.D. Vance said as U.S.-Iran talks took place in Switzerland that there's a chance to improve relations with Iran after the interim deal to end the war. But back in the U.S. on Sunday, President Trump warned of renewed strikes if Iran continues to support Hezbollah militants in Lebanon or closes the Strait of Hormuz, saying he could order the U.S. military to hit Iran very hard again. Florida Senator Republican Rick Scott tells the Salem Radio Network FISA needs to get passed in the Senate, along with President Trump's Save America Act, as there's so much evidence of voter fraud that needs to stop in this country.
14: We got to secure our elections. I agree with the president. I don't care how we pass it. Pass it part of FISA. Pass it in pieces. Let's bring to the floor just a voter ID. Let's get that done. But let's

0: Welcome to the Bible Study Hour, a radio and internet broadcast with Dr. James Boyce, preparing you to think and act biblically. While it seems like questioning God's standards is solely a curse of these modern times in which we live, it's really nothing new. It was a major issue in the Apostle Paul's time as well. Stay with us now as Dr. Boyce examines the underlying motives that cause a man to think he knows better than God, and the three specific standards most often challenged in both the ancient and modern church.
1: A very significant book by Francis Schaeffer, and it's called The Great Evangelical Disaster. Now, I was very interested in reading that. And this past week, I saw a copy and began to read it. It was equally disturbing, because what Francis Schaeffer is saying in that book is something which, if we're honest, and we aren't always, but if we're honest and look about us in the evangelical world, we are all too aware of. And that is that evangelicals in our time, unfortunately and sometimes unconsciously, but nonetheless tragically, are compromising some of the great standards of the Word of God. The word Francis Schaeffer uses for it in this book is accommodation. Sort of the theme of the book, several places in it where he repeats the word three times. It's like the scriptures, holy, holy, holy, only Francis Schaeffer is saying accommodation, accommodation, accommodation. In what areas? Well, he talks, first of all, about biblical authority. Something that I've been concerned about for a long time, and the other members of the International Council on Biblical Inerrancy are equally concerned about. Not the fact that the liberals deny that the Bible is the Word of God, so what's new? They've been doing that for a long time. The problem is that this same spirit of putting the mind of man over the mind of God, the intellect and the knowledge of the scholar over the scriptures, is permeating evangelicalism. And so those who a generation or two ago would never have questioned scripture are now in many evangelical, so-called evangelical institutions, beginning to compromise what is found here and say, well, it's true in a certain sense that this Bible is the Word of God, but you have to understand that it is also the Word of man, or if it is the Word of God, it at least comes to us in a way which means that it's not always absolutely accurate, and we have to sift through it with our own intellect to see what we can believe and follow. And he says, and I believe rightly, that if evangelicalism keeps up on that pattern of accommodation, the foundations of the church, and therefore eventually the evangelical church itself, will crumble. And then he talks about the right to life issue. And that is something also that we're concerned about. Now, it's somewhat different at the present moment because there has been a revival of interest in this, and I think a quickening of the evangelical conscience. But Francis Schaeffer points out in that book that when he and Dr. C. Everett Koop produced the film series, Whatever Happened to the Human Race, and scheduled the seminars around the country that were meant to launch that film series and the related publications, they did not get strong support from the evangelical institutions. As a matter of fact, they were in some cities where the well-known evangelical schools, the colleges in particular, wouldn't advertise it. Why not, they said? Why not at least put up our posters? Oh, they said, our faculty is divided on that matter. Imagine, divided on the right to life, the importance of life. And yet that was sadly the case. Or again, he talks in that book about ecumenism, the desire to get all Christians together under the same umbrella, whether or not they hold to the cardinal doctrines of Christianity. And yet, strikingly, there were so-called evangelicals present at the World Council who wrote favorably about it and published articles, one in Christianity Today, saying, this really isn't so bad. These men are really godly. They really want to do the right thing, and calling upon all the evangelicals to get together in that godless assembly. And then, toward the end of the book, he talks about the theme, which is in our passage in 1 Corinthians 6 and also in the following chapter. This matter of sexual morality, or which unfortunately is increasingly the case, sexual immorality. And Francis Schaeffer bemoans the breakdown of standards in that area within the evangelical church. Now, you don't have to know a lot about World Council of Churches ecumenism or the details concerning biblical inspiration to know that at least in this area, the churches have a problem. That which for years and years, centuries, within the believing church in the Western world would without any question have been considered a disgrace, an obvious breaking of the moral law of God, a tragedy of epic proportions, is in an increasing number of evangelical churches accepted as something, well, you know, we're all human. What can you expect? After all, we must be loving, and therefore it must be all right. That's disturbing enough, just to be able to talk about a situation in those terms. But I want to say that if there is anything which is even more disturbing than the situation that Francis Schaeffer describes, it is the reaction in the evangelical churches to the description of the situation. Because I was at a meeting not long ago of some key evangelical leaders, men whose names you would know. The name of Francis Schaeffer came up because he's written this book. And the people who were there at the meeting said, well, you know, Francis Schaeffer, he's getting old and getting kind of narrow, kind of brittle, kind of legalistic in his old age. And when Frankie Schaeffer gave the condensed version of that book in a speech at the National Religious Broadcasters, and the reaction that I had heard was the reaction, well, Frankie, you know, he's certainly an angry young man. It was interesting that at the end of that tape, the thing that Frankie Schaeffer finished by saying, and I think it wasn't in the script, I think he was just adding it. But what he said as he came to the end of it is, don't say now when I'm done, well, I don't like Frankie Schaeffer, or I don't like the appearance of his father. That's not the issue. The issue is, am I speaking the truth? And if I am speaking the truth, what are you going to do about it? Now, the Apostle Paul would have understood that, except that it was not as bad in his day. Oh, it was bad because it was there in the world, this accommodating spirit. But I say it wasn't as bad in his day because it wasn't in the church. You see, the world doesn't have any objective standard. The world doesn't know that there is a God who has given a moral law which is embodied in the scriptures, so it's no wonder if the world drifts. But what is a tragedy is when the Church of Jesus Christ, the professing Church of Jesus Christ, who knows there is a God who has revealed himself in the scriptures and who does have a moral standard, when that church drifts. Now, I think to understand what has happened, we have to understand that in the Western world there has been an enormous change that has come in with what we sometimes call modernism or a modernistic spirit, or which we sometimes call secular humanism, or which, if we're speaking in more technical terms, we call Hegelianism, or by one of the names of the other philosophers that preceded him or came afterwards. You have to understand that what has happened is that we have had a remarkable change in recent memory and in recent history. And it's in at least these areas. One thing that has happened in the thinking of the modern world is that the intellectual community has moved from belief in an open system where God, though invisible, is nevertheless acknowledged to exist, to what you have to call today a closed system in which all we see is all there is. That is, the only thing that exists is the matter in the universe of which we are a part. There is no spiritual dimension. In the past, you see, there was the idea of God, and from God came nature, because nature was made by God, and the laws of nature, which were there because they reflect in some manner the nature of God. And therefore, man fit within that pattern. And there wasn't an infinite amount of flexibility. There was room for growth and so on, but there was an established order in the universe because it went back to a God who had established the universe. And then as God began to be removed, as he was, people fell back on the idea of the laws of nature, but because there was no absolute anymore, and if God was denied, even the laws of nature became questionable, and instead of talking about the laws of nature or natural law, which you have even in the legal sphere, people began simply to reflect upon nature. And what before had been an attempt to examine things to find out what the eternal and abiding principles were became now merely a reflection upon things as they are. And whatever things happened became the norm. We've had that enormous change. And then we've had a change in man's look at himself. Before this, even in countries where most certainly not everyone was a Christian, there was at least something of a Christian ethos. And within the sphere of the Christian ethos, man was seen as the creation of God made in God's image. That is, made by God and therefore responsible to God and unable to exist properly and function properly without some relationship to the one who had made him. But when God got pushed out of the picture, as he was in the thinking of most people, man became self-sufficient, a law unto himself, able to establish his own righteousness and do his own deeds and defend them without reference to anybody else. And the idea that came into the moral world through the concept of evolution entered, and the theory was that man in such a system was therefore infinitely perfectible. And so, quite contrary to the scriptures, human beings were no longer seen as those who have fallen from what God made them, but rather as those who are on their way to become all that they were meant to be. Only it's man who gives the meaning. And then there's a third change, and that's in the area of autonomy. This has to do with man as well. You see, before this, when there was a God in the universe, the character and the law of this God was the law of man as well. We may not like it, we may fight against it, but that law stands, and we are not autonomous when there's a moral law in the universe. But you see, you push God out, and you not only have a different view of man, you have a different view of man in relationship to law, and the standard for law comes, therefore, not from God or from nature, but from within man himself. And whatever I want to do becomes a standard. And so we talk today about the me generation. It's just a way of saying in popular language what has happened philosophically. Man is the center of all things. And perhaps even to go further than that, man is all things. Or to go even further than that, I am all things and I am responsible to nobody else. And you know, we have a great expression of that in our time and the self-development movements, the human potential movements of our time. That is the exact expression of that secular spirit. Now, I say that's the background to this. I want to talk about these issues of morality and marriage because chapter 7 goes on to talk about marriage, but I give this background because we can't understand properly what's happening in the church unless we understand that the church is simply, at this point, reflecting the culture around us. Jesus said of the church, "You are to be salt and light in the world." But at the very time he said it, he acknowledged the possibility that the salt can lose its saltiness, or the light can be hidden. And that is what has happened as the church has reflected the world's values. Let me say that the reflection of the world's values is not Christianity. And this passage, explicitly, as well as other passages in the Word of God, stands over against any spirit of accommodation. I want you to see how. Remember the points I've just given? Points that have come into the secular worldview as a result of the Enlightenment and all of those things that happened a century or so ago. How? Number one, we have a closed universe. Number two, man becomes self-sufficient and perfectible. And number three, we desire and boast of our autonomy? Look here, Paul begins to talk about sexual immorality, and look what he says, verse 12. Everything is permissible, but not everything is beneficial. What's he saying there? He's saying that if we break the law of God, we do so at our peril. Or to put it in other terms, breaking the law of God hurts. It's harmful. And you see, that's the direct antithesis of point number 3. That I'm autonomous. That I'm a law unto myself. That I can do what I want. And therefore what I do is right and good. And I'm the one to determine that. Paul says that is not true. I'm not sure that would even be true if we did live in a closed universe without a God, but it is most certainly not true if we live in an open universe in which there is a God. So you see, in a universe like this, where God, for his own reasons, permits sin and evil and all sorts of things, you can break God's law. You break God's law in this area of sexuality, there is no angel standing there with a flaming sword to keep you from doing it. You can do it. But God says, listen, it is harmful. It's harmful to you. If you don't believe it, you do it. You'll find out as time goes on. And it is harmful to society, which is only to say it's harmful for other people too. And then in the same verse, he makes another point. He repeats himself. Everything is permissible for me, he said. It's not beneficial. Everything is permissible for me, he says. But number 2, I will not be mastered by anything. And what's he talking about there? He's saying, look, if you break the laws of God, not only is it harmful, it's enslaving. You get mastered by it. That's the trouble with sin. See, we think we want to sin, and we say, well, it's not going to hurt. That's the first thing we do. And then the second thing we say is, well, you know, even if it hurts a little, it's my choice. You know, if I want to get hurt a little bit and I think it's worth it, that's all right. And when the pain gets too great or if the consequences are too elaborate, I'll simply quit. Paul says you can't do that. Sin is like an octopus. And you get within the tentacle, and you find there's another tentacle, and that's followed by another tentacle, and pretty soon you're caught, and you can't get free. That's why we need a deliverer. That's why we need Jesus Christ, the Redeemer, to break the fetters of our sin. And any Christian ought to know that. If you've come to Jesus Christ as Savior, you know that you're a sinner, and not only do you know you need the forgiveness of sins, you need deliverance from your sin. Then how, Paul says, can one who has known Jesus Christ as the Redeemer, the Deliverer, from sin, enter lightly once again into sin's clutches? You see, the point I'm making, that is the opposite of characteristic number 2. The characteristic that says man is self-sufficient and perfectible. Not in a sinful world, not apart from the power and the grace of God in Jesus Christ. And then he says a third thing. He begins to relate this, not just in what we would call pragmatic terms to other people. Is it helpful, harmful? Not only in terms of myself, am I set free by sin, or does sin enslave me, but to God. You see, who is the ultimate point of reference. And Paul says at that point, listen, the body is not meant for sexual immorality, but for the Lord. And at that point, he brings God in, and that is the direct antithesis of point number 1. It is not a closed universe. God is in the universe. It is God's universe, and we are responsible to him. I am impressed as I read that with the way in which he brings in the full Trinity. He talks about God, first of all. He mentions the Lord. That is the Lord Jesus Christ. And down toward the end, verse 13, he talks about the Holy Spirit, saying, do you not know that your body is the temple of the Holy Spirit who is in you, whom you have received from God? You see, the question Paul is asking is the question that the so-called church must ask itself in every generation, and those who are members of it must in the deepest and most soul-searching way ask themselves. And the question is this: what spirit are you of? Are you of the spirit of this world, the spirit of this passing age, this secular spirit that says there is no God, therefore I am a law unto myself? Or are you of the spirit of Jesus Christ, who came to reveal the true God and say you are not a law unto yourself, and that happiness and fulfillment is to be found in obeying what the true God says? If you're of that latter spirit, then you have to do what Paul says as he concludes the chapter. First of all, you have to flee sexual immorality. Verse 18. You don't have a choice. If you're of the world, well then, be immoral. That's all right. That's what the world does. And go to hell. But if you're of the Spirit of Jesus Christ, you must flee it. And then secondly, and that's the positive side, you must honor God with your body, because that body is given to you from God. And it's yours, but it is also His. And you must honor Him with what you do with it. Are we worried about our country? Are we worried about the moral slide? I think we are. But before we talk about the moral slide in the secular world, we had better come to terms with the moral slide in so-called Christianity and in our own lives. Let us pray. Our Father, there are passages of the Bible that are very hard for us to read, at least to read with understanding. And this is such a one. We ask our Father that by your grace, because there's no strength in us, but by your grace, we might be enabled to live in a way that honors Jesus Christ. Because it's not just a matter of our words, but it's a matter of what we do in all areas, but especially in this area of sexual morality, which is such a problem in our time. We ask it in the name of Jesus, our Savior. Amen.
0: 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I'm Mark Daniels. Glad you listened in. The world tells us that while we are not perfect, we are on our way. 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
11: Theophilus, this task you've given me is no small errand as I try to find witnesses to the life of Jesus of Nazareth.
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14: You Pharisees are conscientious to clean the outside of the cup and the dish, but inside you are full of greed and wickedness.
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9: What is the kingdom of God like? To what shall I compare it? It is like a mustard seed that a man took and sowed in the garden. It grew and became a tree, and the birds of the air made nests in its branches. It is like yeast that a woman took and mixed in with 3 measures of flour until all of it was leavened.
10: Master, I want to know this kingdom. I will follow you wherever you go.
9: Oh? Foxes have holes and birds of the air have nests, but the Son of Man has nowhere to lay his head. How about you? Will you follow me?
11: Lord, first I must go and bury my father.
9: Let the dead bury their own dead. As for you, go and proclaim the kingdom of God.
12: I will follow you, Lord.
9: Will you? Then come, now.
12: Now? All right. But first, let me say goodbye to those at my home.
9: No one who puts a hand to the plow and looks back is fit for the kingdom of God.
13: Good teacher, what must I do to inherit eternal life?
9: Why do you call me good? No one is good but God alone. You know the commandments. You shall not commit adultery, you shall not murder, you shall not steal, you shall not bear false witness. Honor your father and mother.
13: I have kept all these since my youth.
9: There is still one thing lacking. Sell all you own and give the money to the poor. Then you will have treasure in heaven. Come, follow me.
13: No. I'm sorry.
9: How hard it is for those who have wealth to enter the kingdom of God. Indeed, it's easier for a camel to go through the eye of a needle than for a rich man to enter the kingdom of God.
14: Then who can be saved?
9: What is impossible for man is possible for God.
15: But Master...
9: Yes, Simon?
15: We have left our homes and followed you.
9: Truly, I tell you, there is no one who has left his house or wife or brothers or parents or children for the sake of the kingdom of God who will not get back very much more in this age. And in the age to come, eternal life. Who among you would say to your slave who has just come in from plowing or tending sheep in the field, come here at once and take your place at the table? No, you would say, prepare supper for me. Put on your apron and serve me while I eat and drink. Later, you may eat and drink. Do you thank the slave for doing what you commanded? So you also, when you have done all that you were ordered to do, say, we are worthless slaves. We have done only what we ought to have done.
16: At that time, people were bringing infants to him that he might touch them. And when the disciples saw it, They sternly rebuked them to keep away. But Jesus called for them and said,
9: Wait, let the little children come to me and don't stop them. For it is to such as these that the kingdom of God belongs. Truly, I tell you, whoever does not receive the kingdom of God as a little child will never enter it. Simon, John, listen to me, all of you. Occasions for stumbling are bound to come. But woe to anyone by whom they come. It would be better for you if a millstone were hung around your neck and you were thrown into the sea than for you to cause one of these little ones to stumble. Be on your guard. If another disciple sins, you must rebuke the offender, and if there is repentance, you must forgive. And if the same person sins against you 7 times a day and turns back to you 7 times and says, I repent, you must forgive.
15: Lord, increase our faith. Yes, Lord.
9: If you had faith the size of a mustard seed, you could say to this mulberry tree, be uprooted and planted in the sea, and it would obey you.
7: Good morning, Luke.
16: Oh, is it morning?
7: Yes. Oh, dear, have you been working all night?
16: I think I must have fallen asleep at some point. I don't know.
7: Well, there's no more time. I'm afraid we have to pack.
16: Oh, give me a little while longer, alas. There's so much more for me to copy.
7: I'm sorry, my friend. Terribly sorry. I have packed everything else. The caravan will be leaving soon.
16: Oh, yes, of course.
7: Come in. Come in.
17: Sir?
7: Now, these are the parchments. Now, be very careful. Put them in the satchels and in those crates.
17: Yeah, as you wish.
16: These are the servants of your friends?
7: Yes, yes. He's gracious to loan them to me. Oh, I will be so happy to get everything safely away from here.
16: I don't blame you. It's an amazing collection.
7: Thank you. Levi, the one they call Matthew, and John Mark, who were also impressed when they came.
16: Ah.
7: And now, Luke, I have given it much thought and believe that since you are determined to go to Jerusalem, you shall travel first to Jericho.
16: Why Jericho?
7: Because it is the family home of Zacchaeus.
16: And who is Zacchaeus?
7: You don't know who Zacchaeus is? Oh, dear. Well, it's right here in this... in this parchment. Perhaps you hadn't read that far.
16: No.
7: It happened when Jesus was passing through Jericho and the chief tax collector, Zacchaeus, was there. He was rich, oh, very rich, and he wanted to meet Jesus. All the rich men did. But Zacchaeus was a small man, very short, and he couldn't see over the crowds. Not that anyone would make way for a tax collector anyway. So Zacchaeus climbed a nearby sycamore tree so he could see. Jesus was passing by and looked up.
9: Zacchaeus.
18: Master, I am here.
9: Come down from there, for I am going to stay at your house today.
18: You are? Then, yes, Master, I will come down.
19: Lord, yes, Jesus. Do you know who he is?
20: Yes.
19: But don't you see? The local people are upset. You're going to be the guest of a tax collector.
20: You're right, Judas. I am.
19: But he's renowned for his corruption.
20: Perhaps he'll be known for something else now.
18: Master!
9: Yes, Zacchaeus?
18: Before you come to my house, there is something I must do. I have made a vow.
20: Go on.
18: Half of my possessions, Lord, I will give to the poor. And if I have defrauded anyone of anything, I will pay back. I will pay back 4 times as much.
9: Well done, Zacchaeus. Today salvation has come to your house because you have behaved as a true son of Abraham.
7: What? Who could that be?
21: Open up in the name of the emperor.
7: Oh, no, no, it's not possible.
16: Stay calm, Elias. I'll talk to them.
7: No, wait. I must hide the room. You, servants, stay quiet. Don't breathe.
21: I said to open up.
16: We're coming. Ready?
7: Yes.
16: Good morning. What can I...
22: Look around, Flavius. Take anything useful.
23: Yes, sir?
16: What is the meaning of this?
22: Quiet.
1: Sit down and stay out of the way.
17: I will not sit down. I am a Roman citizen.
1: Is this your house, citizen?
17: Well, no. I am a guest here.
1: Then we're within our rights to search and seize anything that will be of aid to the Emperor's army. We need food and provisions.
7: Take anything you need with my compliments, please. Just don't...
1: Don't what?
7: Damage anything.
1: I have no interest in damaging your hovel.
7: Thank you. Thank you so much.
17: Sit down, Elias. You look ill.
7: Oh.
1: Yes, he does. Elias, is it? You're a nervous fellow.
17: You startled us with your abrupt and rather rude arrival.
7: Yes, yeah.
22: Well, not much here. Some bread, wine, a few chickens in the back.
1: Take it all.
22: What about this tapestry?
1: What about it?
22: Oh, fetch a good price at the market. You know how the commander feels about...
1: Yes, all right. It would help to be in his favour again. Take the tapestry.
7: No, you can't.
1: A liar. Easy, old man. Take it, Flavius.
7: No, please. It was a gift from my wife's family. She's dead now.
1: If she's dead, then you have no use for it.
7: Oh, please.
1: Get on with it, Flavius.
22: Yes, sir. Well, now look at this. Another room.
1: What's in there?
17: Nothing of value to you.
1: We'll be the judge of that. Open the door, Flavius.
22: Yes, sir. All right, you two. Come out of there.
1: And who are they?
7: A servant of a tradesman. Balthazar. He's a friend.
1: Why were you hiding them?
7: I wasn't. I mean, they were inside packing. I'm leaving today for Pelar.
1: Is that so? What's in there, Flavius?
22: Scrolls. Parchment. It's like a library.
17: It is a library, which is why it is being kept in a secret room. As I said, there is nothing of value to you.
1: What's it a library of, citizen?
17: This man is a scribe. It's his life's work to keep records, chronicles...
1: Of what?
17: The law of his people. Their history. It would be nothing to you or to anyone who isn't from this area.
1: Come outside, all of you.
17: What? Why?
7: What are you going to do with my treasures?
1: Treasures? One minute they're worthless, the next they're treasures. Make up your mind.
17: Treasures to him.
1: Outside, now.
17: Listen to me, what's your name?
1: I didn't say.
17: I want to speak with your commander.
1: You've a long ride to do that.
17: You gain nothing by doing us any harm.
1: Who wants to do you harm? Have I laid a finger on you, citizen?
17: No, but...
1: Then be careful with your words. As it is, I'm very concerned that we found you in this traitor's den.
7: What? Me?
17: This man is no traitor.
1: A hidden room? Suspicious documents?
17: They're not suspicious. Read them for yourself.
1: As if we had the time. No. This time I think caution is what's required.
17: What does that mean?
1: Flavius, torch it.
7: No!
22: Up!
17: No, you
1: steady
17: can't.
1: Where you are, citizen.
7: No!
17: You can't!
1: Flavius, start in the room. It'll burn more quickly there.
7: No!
17: You can't. It's his life's work. You don't realize how important those parchments are.
1: Important to who? The Empire? Hardly. And the sooner these Jews realize that their history should be the same as our history, the better.
7: No, you can't. No.
1: Stay back, old man.
7: Then run me through. Kill me. It's all the same now if you burn my work.
1: You see, I spare his life and he shows no gratitude.
17: You're a barbarian.
1: And you, Roman citizen, should be very careful who you socialize
7: no,
1: with.
7: No, stop them. Please,

0: This is a civilizational moment of instability and unrest, and people are feeling it.
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5: Theophilus, I am now ashamed to write to anyone associated with Rome, having witnessed many scandalous things over the past few days in my travels. Not only are Roman soldiers behaving abominably in their quest for food and provisions, but their vandalism is unprecedented. I thought that Romans prided themselves on behaving as civilized human beings, but no more. You, as a learned man, would react as I did to the pointless destruction of parchments, documents, and scrolls containing vast amounts of history and lore, the life's work of one poor scribe. If I'd had a sword, I would have forgotten my role as physician and brought down the men responsible, or I would have died trying. As it is, Elias, the one whose loss was so great, departed the region as a mere shell of the man I had met the day before. Only by God's mercy might he find comfort. As for me, I leave this area with a heavy heart and continue my journey to Jerusalem.
6: Zacchaeus? Hello? Is anyone here? What was that? Hello? Is someone here? Zacchaeus? Anyone? I heard a crash.
7: No, wait! I said, wait!
5: I am not a thief, nor have I come to hurt anyone.
7: Then what do you want?
5: You're a woman.
7: What do you want?
5: I'm looking for the master of the house. I mean you no harm. Please, take off your mask.
7: Oh, there.
5: Claudia?
7: How do you know my name?
5: Don't you remember me? I'm Luke, the physician who accompanied Paul on the journey from Palestine to Rome. Your brother was his guard, remember?
7: Oh, Luke. Oh, yes. Of course I remember.
5: I didn't mean to alarm you. I heard a crash and came in because I thought someone was in trouble.
7: I knocked over a jar trying to sneak out.
5: Oh, this is astounding. Yeah, I was sure I'd never see you again, and I certainly didn't expect to see you here in Jericho, of all places.
7: You can predict the twists and turns of our journeys.
5: Oh, you've grown since I last saw you and become stronger. That's quite a left hook you have. Were you wrestling in the arena at Rome during your stay?
7: I had better training than that. I grew up with three brothers, three Roman brothers, yeah, who were determined to become soldiers. One learns to become strong.
5: Yeah, I recall that you wanted to become a soldier as well, which is why you accompanied Julius everywhere he went.
7: I saw no reason why he should have all the fun, guarding Paul on the trip to Rome while leaving me behind bored in Caesarea.
5: But what are you doing here?
7: Like you, I came to see Zacchaeus.
5: Why? How do you know him?
7: I don't know him. I only know of him. And after my brother was murdered,
5: Julius is dead?
7: Yes.
5: I'm so sorry. How did it happen?
7: We were in Jerusalem. Julius was posted there after our trip with you to Rome. He rose through the ranks of the palace guards. He was murdered by the zealots during a failed attack against the governor.
5: I may have been at the palace when that attack happened.
7: There have been so many. After he was murdered, I was advised by Lydia, a wise and faithful woman I knew, to leave Jerusalem, to visit Zacchaeus in Jericho, and make plans to leave the area. In my grief, I took her advice. But when I arrived here, Zacchaeus and his household had already gone. I'm sure they fled from the war to come.
5: Claudia, tell me, are you now a follower of Jesus?
7: I am. How could I avoid it after spending all that time with you and Paul on our journey?
5: I didn't know.
7: How could you know? As if you were paying any attention to me, anyway. Now it's your turn. What are you doing back in this horrible land?
5: I'm here to write an account of the life of Jesus. To help with Paul's defense in Rome.
7: He's still in prison?
5: Unfortunately, yes. My various contacts led me here, and to your welcome. Have they been ransacking the houses here, too?
7: Yes. I've hardly slept for fear of someone slipping in.
5: You afraid? I didn't think you were afraid of anything.
7: I have to confess that in the time since Julius was murdered, I've found it harder to be brave. Time and experience have taught me to fear. So I've been hiding in this house, waiting for some sign or indication of where to go next. Perhaps you're the sign.
5: Well, if I am, then I'm an ignorant one. I came here in the hope that Zacchaeus might guide me.
7: Then I'm afraid we're stuck here together.
5: You don't know of anyone else in the area who might be of help?
7: Lydia also mentioned Bartimaeus, but I don't know anything about him except that he's very old now.
5: Bartimaeus? I wonder if it's the same one.
7: The same one as...
5: Blind Bartimaeus.
7: Oh, I don't think he's blind.
5: No, he wouldn't be now. But he was at one time.
8: Master, it's not far to Jericho now. Some of us will run ahead to secure food and lodging.
9: Thank you, Simon.
10: Jesus, son of David, have mercy on me.
8: Be quiet. Come to Jericho and we'll arrange a time for you to meet with the master.
10: Son of David, have mercy on me.
8: Look, you. The master has had a long journey.
9: Simon, wait. Bring him to me.
8: Yes, Lord. Come on, you may be blind. You're not lame. Over here.
10: Son of David.
9: What would you like me to do for you?
10: Lord, let me see again.
9: And so you shall. Receive your sight. Your faith has saved you.
10: Yes, yes, I am Bartimaeus. I am the one whose sight was restored by our Messiah. Come in. It's a pleasure to have such esteemed visitors.
5: Esteemed?
10: You are Luke, the physician, a traveller and supporter of the great Apostle Paul.
5: Yes.
10: And you are Claudia, the Roman girl who embraced our faith. Mm. I know of you through Lydia and the other believers left in Jerusalem. Your handiwork has aided many in need.
5: Handiwork, Claudia?
10: Oh, has she not told you? She's a very competent weaver. Oh. She sells what she makes and gives the money to our brothers and sisters in need.
5: She didn't say.
7: It's nothing. A hobby.
10: Quite a hobby. Oh, but please, sit down.
5: Thank you.
10: It's so refreshing to have guests, especially when all my dearest friends have headed for the hills, so to speak.
5: Why haven't you joined them?
10: No, I'm too old to make a long journey now. My safety, or demise, is in God's hands. Now, Luke, I have heard rumours about your mission, and am all too willing to help. I have stories and information.
5: I look forward to getting both from you. We'll talk later. First, I'd like to make arrangements to get Claudia away from here.
10: Yes, of course.
7: What do you mean, Claudia? I think we should all leave, together.
5: Well, Claudia, I've been thinking...
7: What are you up to, Luke? What aren't you telling me?
5: I have to go to Jerusalem.
7: You didn't tell me that was your intention. I know the Christians there. I can take you back to them.
5: Which is exactly what I don't want. You must get away from this area. You said yourself that it isn't safe. A war is coming.
7: You think I'm afraid, but I'm not. I mean, I'm not now that you're here. We could go together.
5: I can't be responsible for...
7: For what?

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0: The Luke Reports, The Journey to Jerusalem, is a production of Focus on the Family. Our cast starred Richard O'Callaghan as Luke, Adam Godley as Jesus, David Kossoff as Elias, Richard Todd as Bartimaeus, and Emma Flett as Claudia. 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

0: Hello and welcome to the Church of the Week. I'm John Hall. It is a great pleasure to be with you. Joined in studio today by Pastor Noah Stahelik, who joins us from New Hope Assembly of God in Elizabeth. Pastor, welcome to the show.
1: Thank you so much for having us.
0: Yeah, pleasure. Truly it is. It's always good to have someone come into the studio who we don't know at all. I don't know you. I don't know your church. And often, I'm really curious. You know, Sunday morning, people are listening to you preach. They see your work throughout the week. But it takes a while to sort of get to know the pastor. So in our short amount of time, perhaps we can just, you know, sort of cut to the chase and talk about you as a man, maybe how you came to Christ and talk about your life and your family and all that.
1: Yeah, absolutely. I'm an educator by trade. I never imagined I'd be a pastor.
0: Really?
1: It was never in my plans, but the Lord definitely had a plan for my life. I was a school principal and a teacher for the last 13 years.
0: Wow.
1: Also serving as an associate pastor of a church on a volunteer role. And the Lord called my wife and I to step out of education and pursue full-time ministry. So
0: fabulous.
1: It's been an interesting journey, but the Lord's been in it, and it's been an awesome opportunity to
0: Excellent.
1: Be able to see that happen.
0: That's so unusual. I'm sure there's not many pastors who have that dual role in their life. Can you go back, maybe talk about your family and how you first came to

0: Jesus?
1: Absolutely. I grew up in the Pittsburgh area. I grew up in a Catholic church, so
0: Yeah.
1: you know, I had a foundation of faith, but I didn't necessarily know who Jesus was.
0: Yeah.
1: I went to Geneva College and really understood who Jesus was and what he did for me. I attended an Assembly of God church in Allison Park and really fell in love with Jesus, and shifted my perspectives on things of myself to really pursue Jesus in all that I did.
0: Fabulous.
1: My wife and I met the first day on campus at Geneva College. Her name's Ellie. We've been married for 12 years now.
0: Excellent.
1: We have two kids. Addie is 8 today, actually, and Macklin is 5.
0: Very nice. So that's really interesting. So a lot of our listeners, I believe, people grow up in one particular faith, like the Catholic faith, and then they become Presbyterians, Protestants, Episcopalian, Anglicans, and whatnot. Can you talk about that? What was that like for you, and perhaps even your greater family, to see you raised in one tradition and then you become something else?
1: I think sometimes we put too much emphasis on where we go to church
0: Hmm.
1: and not the fact that we go to church, right? I like to say that when we get to heaven, there's not going to be a Baptist section and a Catholic section and a Protestant section. It's going
0: Good.
1: to be people following Jesus, right?
0: Yes.
1: So it was definitely an interesting paradigm in our family, our greater family, whenever I left
0: Sure,
1: the
0: sure.
1: Catholic faith to pursue, you know, the Assembly of God faith. But it's been awesome to see the Lord work in. My prayer is that everybody in our extended family would come to Jesus through the ministry that the Lord's doing in my wife and I. And it's just been really cool to see what he's done so far.
0: Fabulous. So when you preach, family members show up and see you preach, they experience the church from a different perspective.
1: Absolutely, absolutely.
0: So let's talk about the church proper. So you yourself, you said initially not called to this, you and your wife, educators, a transition in place. What was that like to feel the calling? Can you define that in your life?
1: Yeah, absolutely. So I was an assistant principal in the Gettysburg area,
0: Yeah.
1: and then I moved to a principal role. And shortly after being there, the Lord said, "This isn't what you're supposed to be doing." And I'm like, "But God, like I got to exactly where I wanted to get to." And he's like, "You're supposed to be serving me full time." So I started seminary shortly thereafter. I just finished my doctorate in education,
0: Wow. Wow.
1: started seminary, and pursued that. And the Lord, we thought we were staying in the Hanover area where we were at. And the Lord said, I'm calling you out of here." So, it was nice we were able to come home to Pittsburgh because that's where we're from originally.
0: Yeah.
1: But the Lord really placed it on our hearts, so we cast a net and the Lord brought us here.
0: Outstanding. So that's fascinating to first of all, to hear from the Lord.
1: Yeah.
0: And then to trust the Lord, surrender to the Lord. Can you talk about that? I mean, you and your wife together, when you hear this calling in your life, I mean, some people would just kind of shrug their shoulders and think, oh, that was something maybe not really clear, but this was a serious moment for you.
1: Absolutely. Yeah. Looking back, we moved out of this area in about 2017, and 7 is a biblical number of completion and perfection. And we were there 7 years in Hanover. So I was like, in our mind, it was the Lord preparing us for ministry. We moved there for education. We moved there to pursue a principal role. But looking back on the last 7 years of our lives, the Lord had just been preparing us. He'd been preparing my heart and my wife's heart. We had our seasons of toughness as we
0: Sure,
1: moved out there
0: yes, no
1: and
0: doubt.
1: as we experienced that. But when we submitted to him, he really just rewarded that obedience. Like I mentioned, I went to seminary, my wife went to ministry school, and we just really pursued what the Lord had for us. And every step of the way, there's just a peace when you're submitting to the Holy Spirit and submitting to the Lord that doesn't make sense. But I like to say, it doesn't make sense, but Jesus. And that's really our motto in life because, you know, being an educator, being a principal, it was a safe job, I'd like to say. You had a nice salary, you had nice
0: Sure.
1: benefits, you had all of those great things. But when the Lord isn't in it, it doesn't matter what you have. So we're like, all right, God, we're laying down everything. We're coming open-handed to you. We'll do whatever you want us to do. And so many people will say, like, that doesn't make sense. And I'm like, it doesn't, but Jesus.
0: That's so good. That's really, really good. So then let's fast forward to where you are at New Hope Assembly. Talk about your entrance there and what that was like. Was it a call?
1: Yeah, so that's a great question. So when we decided to go to full-time ministry, we felt the Lord call us on that. We applied everywhere. We were like, hey, the Lord's calling us. He's going to go before us. So we were applying, we were casting a wide net. And many churches in the Pittsburgh area were the ones calling us back. And it was like, all right, Lord, you're calling us back to Pittsburgh. Hmm. And then we were candidating at a few churches and talking to a few churches. And the whole time, New Hope was just what the Lord was saying to us. We were kind of finalists for other positions as well. But the Lord's like, you're supposed to be at New Hope. You're supposed to be at New Hope. And the first time on the property at New Hope, you could just feel the presence of the Holy Spirit. You could just feel the family there. And it was just every opportunity we went to, the Lord's like, you're not supposed to be here. You're supposed to be at New Hope.
0: Wow. So New Hope has been a church for how long?
1: About 40-some years. Mm. Yeah.
0: So there you are. The former pastor, was he there? Was he exiting? What was that transition like for you?
1: Yeah, so I started a month ago. June 15th was my first Sunday there, so I've only been there for about a month. The previous pastor had been there about 5 years, and then he moved to Massachusetts, I believe.
0: Okay.
1: So there was an interim pastor for the last 6 months. I finished the school year as a teacher, and then we moved down here. So we had our candidating Sunday in late April, so was officially offered the position after that, and then went back and finished, you know, the school year that I was teaching high school special education. And then, you know, June 15th was our first Sunday. It was Father's Day, so it was a great fitting, you know, completion of the last season of our lives and then walking into this season of our lives.
0: Fabulous. So that's really bold to walk into a church. You probably didn't know anybody that well, did you?
1: I didn't know anybody, yeah.
0: A total stranger, a stranger in a strange land.
1: Yeah.
0: There's your wife and your children. First Sunday, you walk in. I mean, for anyone, even with nerves of steel, there's a little bit of nervousness on your part?
1: Oh, absolutely. I nervousness is a good way to put it, but the Lord provided, right? So New Hope, I think many people say, hey, our church is a family. I really solidly believe that New Hope is a family. There is just such a strong foundation there. There's a strong love there. There's a strong pull there that really really brought our family to New Hope. And people that I had never met before were just pouring blessings on our family, pouring blessings on myself, and just making us feel so welcome. And, you know, the encouragement that's shared there and just the love that's there is just so evident. So it made it a lot easier when we walked into that place that we knew nobody, but it felt like we had been there for years.
0: Only the church.
1: Only the church.
0: I mean, seriously, it's so true. When people say, you're my brother in Christ, you're my sister in Christ, it's true. I mean, if you're living that out fully, and it cuts through a lot of all the sort of uncomfortability and the oddness of life.
1: Yeah, absolutely.
0: So New Life, how many people attend? What do you think? How many people are with you on a Sunday?
1: Yeah, so it varies. We typically have around 100 people with us on Sunday. And, you know, we have a solid kids ministry. We have other ministries as well for people. Typically on a Sunday, we have about 100 people on our campus.
0: Excellent. So because you're brand new, you're just starting to see your way around. Talk about the outreach. When you look at the community in Elizabeth, PA, of course, brand new there as well. You're just really learning the ropes. What do you hope the vision looks forward? You know, what will you bring?
1: Yeah, I have a huge heart to be a church without walls. I think sometimes we get very complacent and very comfortable in our church, but I want to be a church that truly exists to serve the people around us, to be the hands and feet of Jesus to the local schools and the local businesses, whatever we can do to serve. I've started to connect with the Elizabeth business community to just see how we can serve the business community.
0: Excellent.
1: And the different developmental communities, what we can do to truly just be Jesus to people around us. Because I've seen it whenever we don't do outreach, we don't reach people, and that's not a place I want to be as a church.
0: No. I mean, these are difficult times. Of course, all times are difficult, but especially now, right? Post-COVID and the way that, you know, the United States is, people look at each other a little leery, perhaps in different times. And it's a bit of a heartbreak. And of course, the church, the leading edge of that, to be the hands and the feet of Christ. How do you approach something like that? How do you break down walls? Of course, Christians oftentimes, we're our own worst enemy. Mm. You know, we sort of, you know, should be one way, and people, especially from a secular perspective, see it's another way. So it is a bit of a tightrope we're walking here.
1: Yeah, I think we just are real and we're authentic and the Holy Spirit's attractive. So if we truly just lay our own pride, our own self, self thoughts down, if we just pick up the Holy Spirit and say, go before us and make relationships easier, make conversations easier, that's when things go very smooth. When we go in with our own ambitions and our own thinking, it's whenever things are tough. So when I go into a conversation, I'm like, Holy Spirit, go ahead of me. Change my words to be your words. Change my heart to be your heart. And he shows up. Mm-hmm. You know, I think when we rely on ourselves, when I've relied on myself and my experiences, it doesn't go well. But when we rely on the Holy Spirit, he provides.
0: That's really good, Pastor. Right? I mean, left to our own devices, we're all a bit of a train wreck, aren't we?
1: Yep.
0: That's very good. So the Holy Spirit goes before us, not our own ways.
1: Yes.
0: That's really good. The church itself, 40 plus years, you're brand new to the church. Talk about the elder body and all the different people who have been there for a while, and now you're learning from them.
1: Yeah, it's unique. So I came from a four-square church previously,
0: oh, sure.
1: So very similar to the Assembly of God, but the model for governance of the church is a little different. So I'm learning how to work with an elder board, which I didn't have previously in my last role. But there are people truly just committed to Jesus in that church. Whether it's somebody who cleans on a weekday or somebody who serves on a Sunday, people are there to be Jesus for people. It's been awesome to see just the growth that has happened in the short month that we've been there, and just the opportunities that are waiting ahead of us. The staff, we have a children's pastor and a youth pastor that work alongside of me, and it's amazing how the Holy Spirit brought the three of us together, because we are on the same kind of wavelength mindset. Mm-hmm. I'll come up with an idea and Lonnie, our youth pastor, will say, well, I thought I was thinking that same thing. And I believe there's no coincidences in the Holy Spirit. Yeah. So it's really cool to see that. Or Diana, our kids pastor, will say, hey, I was going to do this. And I was like, hey, I was just thinking that same thing. So it's just cool to see the staff that the Lord brought together there.
0: Fabulous. What about outreach? You've talked locally about Elizabeth, PA. Of course, many churches do national ministries or international ministries. What's your vision for that look like?
1: Yeah, so we sponsor, I believe it's 8 or 9 missionaries currently. Mm. Each month we give a tithe to them. We have a huge heart for again, being a church without walls. So whether it's in Elizabeth, whether it's in the Pittsburgh area, or whether it's on the other side of the world, Israel, we have a missionary there. We have missionaries Excellent. In other parts of the world that we give to because we believe that the church is, the greater church is a very obviously an important thing to be able to reach people for the kingdom.
0: Sure.
1: So, I think it's imperative that we continue to do that, continue to look for opportunities to give to people who are outside of this area, to be able to send the gospel to all reaches of the world, because I believe that's our call as Christians.
0: Yeah, I mean, I'm sure how difficult that is. I always appreciate people who are living a life of international ministries.
1: Yeah.
0: I mean, our church as well. We support ministers, families who are living in the far reaches of the world. And you think, how do you surrender that? I mean, there you are. I mean, here we are. We're in greater Pittsburgh area. You're in Elizabeth, PA. I mean, we're comfortable here for the most part, right? This is America. But the people who live in these, far, far places that is not America, and they're proclaiming the gospel of Jesus Christ.
1: Yeah.
0: That's a wonderful, it's a beautiful thing. Most people can't or just won't do that.
1: No, absolutely. We've done missions work in other parts of the world. And my favorite place to go is the Dominican Republic to do missions mm-hmm. work in the villages where the Haitians have left Haiti and they live in the Dominican. And
0: so difficult.
1: It is. It's difficult, but it's so neat to see the joy that people have when they don't realize the things that we pick up as Americans that mm-hmm. we hold on to that we allow to bring us down. When you don't have to deal with those things, there's just a joy that truly is the heart of a child.
0: What's that look like? Go into that a little bit.
1: Yeah. So, in the Haitian villages, there's no power, there's no electricity. There's like, we take for granted so many things,
0: right.
1: But you talk to somebody and you feel their heart that they just have a joy of the Lord. They have a joy of, the grace of what Jesus did for us. It's tough to even put into words what it feels like.
0: I've seen it. I know
1: yeah.
0: exactly what you're talking
1: yeah,
0: about.
1: Yeah, the smiles on people's faces are just genuine when they are just truly in love with the Lord and they are just smiling a Holy Spirit smile. And then I come home and I'm like, I'm upset because my coffee's not the right temperature or something.
0: Right.
1: You know,
0: the small things.
1: Yeah.
0: That's fascinating. I mean, I if you travel to, especially to third world countries, and you meet these people, and they truly are, there's something that's saintly about them.
1: Yes.
0: That they're lifted above, and the things that would drag us down, you know, coffee or Wi-Fi or, you know, a parking space or whatnot, you know, we make the mountains out of these molehills. But in the end of the day, I mean, the people who truly are carrying the love of Jesus, they look so different than you and I. They truly are saints.
1: Absolutely. Yeah.
0: So let's go back to the church itself proper. I mean, national or international ministries as well. There's a lot going there. We've talked about your elder board. What about for women in ministry? What does that look like for the church and for men as well? Gatherings weekly. I mean, Sunday morning, of course. But of course, you as a pastor, you're busy at least six days out of the week, oftentimes seven.
1: Yeah.
0: So there are other things that are happening at the church too.
1: Yeah, absolutely. I believe if you read the book of Acts, we're called to do life together. We're
0: yes.
1: called to experience life together as Christians. So church isn't just for Sunday mornings. You know, church is for 24 hours a day. So we have small groups that meet throughout the week at our church. Wednesday nights, we have a family ministry. So we have a kids ministry, men's ministry, and women's ministry that meet. Typically, it's go deeper into the message from Sunday. We are about to kick off our next small group season, mm-hmm. and there's small groups for everything from outdoor adventures to intentional Bible study. So whatever that looks like, we'd love to just be able to offer something for everybody to fit in. My heart is that everybody should be in a small group.
0: I agree.
1: Should just be experiencing life together. Some of the most powerful times in my life where my faith has radically shifted and grown is because of small group ministry.
0: Without a doubt. I feel the same way, right?
1: Yeah.
0: I mean, it's one thing to show up on a Sunday morning. That's fabulous. But really, the small group of four families, five families or whatnot, you really get to know each other. You become a family.
1: Absolutely. And the accountability that is provided there and the you can lean on each other. You know, in times of the last 12 years of marriage, there's been times my wife and I needed to work through things or
0: yes.
1: something. And some of our families we were connected with were able to talk things out with us or just pour into us when we needed that. And my wife and I have been able to do that for other people as well. So I think if our faith is simply, you know, at 10 a.m. on Sundays and we don't do anything else, our faith is not going to be very deep. But when we go outside of that and we spend time in small group, we're going to be able to see Jesus throughout our lives.
0: That is so good. I mean, I know people who have come to Christ as adults and they walk into the church and are surprised by what's there. I mean, we somehow the church here in the 21st century, I unless you experience it, of course, you'll never know it. And it's hard to, at least for me, and we're in the communication business, it's hard to communicate clearly the power and the nature of how the church operates and what you pour into the church. Of course, like all blessings, come back to you 100-fold.
1: Yeah.
0: And I think the core of it for me, especially in this conversation, is that small group. Because the pastor's one thing, of course, you know, but that interconnection, that intimacy of the families, of the men, the women that I've been with in all these decades of small groups, it's been such a blessing in our lives. And I think oftentimes when we talk about church to non-believers, we kind of sort of go over that or we sort of miss that somehow. And I'm not quite sure why we do that.
1: Yeah, that's a good point. I think sometimes we avoid that because to somebody who's not a believer, it doesn't necessarily make sense to live life and do life with another person. So we start with the gospel and we get people in love with Jesus. And then we kind of put the next layer on of, okay, now you're a believer, but now you need to make your faith even deeper. Now you need to do life together.
0: Yeah.
1: So I think we need to make sure that we're inviting people in. And then once they're in, so to speak, then we go deeper and we live life together.
0: Yeah. I mean, I was talking to a friend of mine who just came to Jesus a couple of months ago. He was shocked in many ways because he's like, I have a family now.
1: Yeah.
0: Which is just one of the whole reasons of church. You're worshiping the Lord of the universe together as a family together. So that's a really powerful thing. I just somehow, when I think about church, I often miss that opportunity to talk about that for people because we live in a world right now that is so disparate. I mean, my Facebook friends, my TikTok, my Instagram, they're not really friends. I mean, you know, they're acquaintances, but the rubber meets the road on Wednesday or Sunday afternoon or Sunday, whenever small group meets. That's the real family.
1: Yeah, absolutely. And some of our small groups have become even closer family than my own family.
0: I
1: think back to my best friend and his wife. We were in a small group together in our last church, and truly, he's a brother, you know, because we experienced so much together in that season.
0: Fabulous. Hey, we're talking here. Give the church's website before we have to wrap up. We still have a few minutes, but if people are listening to this conversation and they want to know more about your church, let us know.
1: Yes, it's newhopeelizabeth.com.
0: Newhopeelizabeth.com.
1: Yes.
0: It's a nice website. I looked at it before we came on the air.
1: Yeah.
0: It's very inclusive. All right? There's a lot going on there, and you feel like, okay, I can see who you are. The footprint is there.
1: Yeah, and I would encourage you to check out our Facebook page and our TikTok. We are really pushing out our social media and just improving that. I believe as we, we try to reach the next generation.
0: I
1: think a lot of people kind of shop for a church before they go to a church. You know, they check it out on the internet and they check out social media.
0: Sure.
1: So we're really trying to improve that and, really just be a presence on our feeds, because we know sometimes on social media, the feeds aren't very positive. So,
0: yes.
1: We put clips up of our sermons. We put clips up of what's going on at New Hope, just to encourage people throughout the week.
0: That's encouraging people. So the idea of, again, I need to come back to this, because the hope is that people are listening right now and maybe they've just found this conversation. They're pushing the button on the radio and they see us. So for a stranger to show up at church on a Sunday morning, you don't know anybody, you walk in the front door, that is such a courageous act, right? And of course, a lot of churches are, really sort of intentional in that process. But it still doesn't break down the uncomfortability, the oddness of, I'm coming to worship Jesus, but first I've got to go through human beings, which brings itself its own sort of thing, right?
1: Yeah.
0: So how does that work for you? When you see a stranger, someone new show up on a Sunday morning, the complexity and the nuance of welcoming that person in, how do you think through that?
1: Yeah, that's a great question. I think we need to be prepared to meet people as they come in. I think a lot of churches do a great job with outreach, but they don't necessarily put the effort in. I don't want to say the effort in, but they don't put the they don't have the foundation whenever the person comes into the church. We are very intentional about greeting people at the front door. Mm-hmm. We open the door for them. We welcome them into the church. Our church is very big on trying to remember names. So the second week they're back, our challenge is to remember, hey, you were here last week. It's so good to see you again.
0: Yes, yes.
1: We would welcome you in, grab a coffee, get to know somebody, talk to somebody. We are truly a very friendly church. So many people will just come up to you, introduce themselves. We experienced that, a month ago. Grab a bagel, to just be comfortable in that way. I don't know about most people, but if I have a coffee in my hand, I immediately become a little more comfortable. So I grab a coffee and just be able to give them a gift for worshiping with us for a week, a little bit more about the church. Meet myself, my wife, whoever's around to be able to meet, and really just welcome people and make people feel at home, because it is tough.
0: It
1: is tough to walk into a new church without knowing anybody. But we have what's called a bridge team at our church, and we serve as it's our volunteer team that serves as a bridge between people and feeling welcome at church. We use that term because, sometimes there's that gap of, I don't know anybody, I don't know anything, but the bridge team actually serves as the bridge from, hey, I'm a new person, to I'm going to be fully engaged and involved in this church. And then from that to a bridge to being closer to Jesus.
0: Fabulous. That's really good. I mean, to see people come in, isn't that a wonderful journey? So you see people come in and then all of a sudden they show up and they become regular members.
1: Yeah.
0: I mean, that's a long journey, but when that happens, you go, oh God, you're so good.
1: Yeah, absolutely. And the coolest moment is when they start serving, when they start being on the bridge team, the volunteer team, and, hey, 2 weeks ago you were brand new and all of a sudden you're serving already. Like, my heart is, if we get people connected, then they just have a deeper sense of belonging in our church. So come in and serve. Come in and help in the cafe, help in the worship team, or help in the sound team, whatever it is we can get you connected, because then that kind of replicates and they'll say to friends and family, hey, I go to this great church. I want to be able to invite you now. And then our service team will grow and our opportunities will grow as well.
0: All because we love Jesus.
1: Amen.
0: Pastor, just a second left. Give the website one more time.
1: Yes, it's newhopeelizabeth.com.
0: Very nice. It's been a pleasure, Pastor. Time has gone by so quickly. Appreciate your presence here. Blessings on the new venture with New Hope, and let God be served.
1: Amen. Thank you so much for having us.
0: Our pleasure. Truly, it has been. This has been Church of the Week. Thanks for being with us. 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
6: With the media attention focused on Israel and the people of the Gaza Strip, hope for a peaceful solution to the Middle East situation seems almost hopeless. Yet the ancient prophets told us thousands of years ago how everything will turn out. Stay tuned as we talk about Bible prophecy today, right here on Messianic Perspectives. Shalom and welcome to Messianic Perspectives, a daily program where we look into the scriptures from a distinctive first century Jewish point of view. This is Liz Aiello. Today, Dr. Gary Hedrick is talking about Bible prophecy. His subject is Egypt and the Arab Nations in Prophecy. Here on Messianic Perspectives, we usually focus on prophecy as it relates to Israel. But today, we'll be looking at the future of the Middle East from the viewpoint of the Arab nations. Because, believe it or not, Israel is not the only nation in the Middle East that God has a plan for. I'll be back a little later with information about a special offer, so have your pencil and paper ready. And now, with today's installment, here's Gary.
7: Thank you and welcome, listening friend, to this edition of the program. It's good to have you with us today as we continue this series of studies dealing with Egypt and the Arab nations in prophecy. And on the last program, we were talking about the relationship between the Jews and the Arabs. We saw that they are cousins. The Jews are the descendants of Abraham through his son Isaac, and the Arabs are the descendants of Abraham through his other son Ishmael. But when you trace the origins of the Jewish and Arab nations, it takes you back to Genesis chapter 12. And we're going to turn there today because in the first three verses, you have the origin of the Jewish nation, because that's where God said to Abraham, "Get thee out of thy country and from thy kindred and from thy father's house unto a land that I will show thee." Verse 2, "And I will make of thee a great nation, and I will bless thee and make thy name great, and thou shalt be a blessing." Verse 3, And I will bless them that bless thee, and curse him that curseth thee. And in thee shall all the nations of the earth be blessed." Now, we said a couple of programs ago that certain numbers have a special significance in Scripture. We said, for example, the numbers 7 and 10 signify perfection and completion in Scripture. And here again, we see the number 7 because the Abrahamic covenant is a sevenfold promise. Notice what he says. Number 1, I will make of thee a great nation. Number 2, I will bless you. Number 3, I will make your name great, Abraham. Number 4, you will be a blessing. Number 5, I will bless those who bless you. Number 6, I will curse him who curses you. And number 7, all people on earth will be blessed through you. And of course, that Abrahamic covenant became the basis for all of God's promises to Israel and to the world. And as God amplifies that promise in later chapters, like chapter 15, chapter 17, for example, you begin to see that God selected Abraham to establish a nation through whom he could bless the world. That was Israel. He would use Israel to give the Bible to the world. He would use her to give the Messiah to the world. He would use her as the pivotal point of his plan for the ages, and she would be his timepiece for the world. Israel is the clock we must keep our eyes on if we want to know what time it is on God's prophetic calendar. And listen, the clock always stops ticking when Israel is out of the land. But in 1948, it started again. The prophetic clock is ticking again as we approach the end of this age. So in chapter 12 of Genesis, we have the origin of the Jewish nation. That's verses 1, 2, and 3. And then we also have the origin of the Arab nations in verses 10 through 20. And I'm not going to have time to read all this, but it's where there was a famine in Canaan after Abraham got there. Verse 10 says, "And there was a famine in the land, and Abram went down into Egypt to sojourn there. For the famine was grievous in the land," it says. Now, God had promised to bless Abraham where he was. But instead of staying in Canaan and trusting the Lord to meet his needs, he pulled up stakes and went down to Egypt. Let me give you a principle here. It's very simple, and it goes like this. Where God guides, he always provides. Did you get that? Let me say it again. Where God guides, he always provides. Remember that. When you and I obey God and follow his leading, he is honor bound. Listen, he is absolutely committed to taking care of us and to providing for our needs. God would never lead Abraham to Canaan only to let him starve there. That's not the way God operates, because where God guides, he always provides. And don't get me wrong, Abraham was a great man of faith. He's listed in Hebrews chapter 11, along with that roster of the great heroes of faith. And it took a tremendous amount of faith for Abraham to leave Ur of the Chaldees in Genesis chapter 12, verse 1, without even knowing where he was going. He was a great man. But when the famine hit, he lapsed into unbelief. Do you have periods when you lapse into unbelief? Occasionally. Maybe God has led you to step out in obedience to do something for him, to exercise your faith, and you can be going along just fine, and then one day you start feeling like Peter, who was walking along on the water, and he looked around and saw the wind and the waves, and suddenly he was impressed with the impossibility of what he was doing. I'm walking on water. This can't be done. And when he lapsed into unbelief, he started sinking. Have you ever had that experience? I have. You see, that's the litmus test of faith. When the going gets tough and the wind is blowing and the waves are billowing all around you, can you keep on trusting God? Can you keep on trusting God in spite of what your emotions tell you, in spite of what your circumstances seem to indicate, in spite of what others are saying? Let me tell you what I believe. I believe that if Abraham had planted himself there in the promised land and dug in, and when that famine hit, if he would have said, Lord, I know you led me here. I trusted you, and I obeyed you. I left everything that was precious and dear to me back there in Ur of the Chaldees, and I followed you here to Canaan. Now, Lord, there's a famine, and I have a lot of people who depend on me. I have livestock who need feed, hundreds of farmhands and family members who need food and who need to be taken care of. And, Lord, we're just going to trust you. If you want us to starve, we'll starve. But make no mistake about it, no matter what happens, we are not budging from this land. You promised it to us, Lord, and we are possessing it by faith. My friend, you talk about something that activates the power of God. That's it. When God finds someone who's willing to trust him unconditionally, unequivocally, unreservedly, a man who says, Lord, I'm standing on your promise, sink or swim, eat or starve, no matter what, my friend, that will unleash the power of Almighty God in a way that few people have ever seen. Wasn't it Billy Sunday who said you could tie a rope to the promise of God, tie a corn cob on the other end, grab hold of it, swing out over hell, and spit in the devil's eye? Listen to me, my friend. I believe that if Abraham had stood on the promise of Almighty God, God would have provided for him in the most incredible and miraculous way. After all, it was just a few hundred years later, in the time of Moses, God led the Israelites through a desert wilderness for 40 years and provided their needs down to the smallest detail. Their shoes didn't wear out. They had manna to eat every morning. They got water out of a rock. He took care of them. And there were several million of them by that time, so he could have done it for Abraham when there were only a few hundred of them. But instead of standing his ground and trusting God, Abraham left Canaan and went down to Egypt. Now that was a temptation, because in those days Egypt was the breadbasket of the entire world. Egypt almost always had good crops because it had a dependable water source, the Nile River. They weren't always at the mercy of the rains like other countries in the Middle East. So it was a temptation, and Abraham went for it. And that trip to Egypt is the origin of the Arab nations, because it was while Abraham and Sarah were in Egypt that they acquired an Egyptian handmaiden named Hagar. And then in Genesis chapter 16, after they returned to Canaan, Sarah remembered that God had promised them a son. He was to be the son of promise, the one through whom all those promises would be fulfilled. You know the story. Sarah gave Abraham her handmaiden, Hagar, and he had a son by her, and the son's name was Ishmael. And Ishmael is the progenitor of most of the Arab people we have today. And I say most because some of the Arabs trace their ancestry back to the six sons of Abraham who were born to him not by Hagar, but by his other wife, Keturah. We'll talk about that a little later in this study. And then there are still other Arabs who come from Esau, Jacob's twin brother. But most Arabs come from Ishmael, whose father was a Hebrew, Abraham, and whose mother was an Egyptian, Hagar. His father was Semitic, and his mother was Hamitic. One was a descendant of Shem, and the other was a descendant of Ham. And then Ishmael himself took an Egyptian wife in Genesis chapter 21, and he became the father of 12 tribes, just like Jacob or Israel became the father of 12 tribes. Ishmael became the father of 12 tribes. And the 12 tribes descended from Ishmael formed the nucleus of what we call today the Arab nations. They are a mixture of Semitic and Egyptian blood, which means the Jews and the Arabs are cousins. This great conflict in the Middle East is a family fight. And do you know what? People today are talking about finding a solution to the Middle East problem, finding an answer to the Middle East conflict, that conflict between the Arabs and the Jews that goes on and on and on and on, and nobody seems to be able to solve it. But do you know what? There's only one answer. And that's Yeshua HaMashiach, Jesus the Messiah. It's in Jesus Christ, listen, it's in Jesus Christ that the middle wall of partition is broken down and Jews and Arabs become one in Christ. Oh, I wish you could visit Israel and see our congregations where Jews and Arabs who are believers in Jesus all worship together. They sing together. They love each other. They fellowship together. Well, we'll continue with this next time. See you then.
6: Thank you, Gary. And thank you, listening friend, for tuning in today. Gary Hedrick's subject today has been Egypt and the Arab Nations in Prophecy. Now, on a program like ours, with messianic emphasis, you might think it's rather odd to be talking about Egypt and the Arab nations. However, it's important to understand that God has a prophetic plan for the Arab people, just like He has a plan for Israel and the Jewish people. He has not forgotten the sons of Ishmael, and the prophetic scriptures tell us that Arab believers will have a prominent place in the coming millennial kingdom. 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This is Liz Aiello. 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
1: Greetings, it's meeting time, and welcome. And once again, my dear Christian sister, Rhonda Jargensen, is with us to share her experience, strength, and give any of you suffering from any type of addiction or fractured lifestyle hope. She's here to help you. Rhonda, welcome back.
2: Thank you, Terry. What a blessing.
1: Indeed it is. Listen, last week when you were here, you mentioned something that's so important that people don't, they have to hear it again. And the fact is that in addiction, one of Satan's demonic weapons are the obsession and the compulsion, right?
2: Yes.
1: We keep doing that which is destroying our life.
2: Yes.
1: And we keep wanting to do that which is destroying our lives. But eventually, this obsession and compulsion are lifted.
2: Yes.
1: I mean, if they weren't, there would be no recovery.
2: Exactly.
1: We'd all be in heaven or whatever.
2: Exactly.
1: So can you expound upon that a minute and then take us into the principles of God's recovery program?
2: Yes. Hi, I'm blessed to be here. And I'll tell you right now, when I came into the 12-step program, I was willing to do anything, but that obsession was there. And my first sponsor told me to make a God box. And every time it was in my head, write it down and put it in there and turn it over to him. This way I wasn't keeping it inside and letting it fester.
1: That's powerful. Say that again.
2: My first sponsor told me to make a God box.
1: What's a God box?
2: It's a little box that you just, every time it's in your head that you're thinking about it and it's something stressful, something that is negative, write it down, put it in that box and turn it over to God. And, you know, just keep doing it. If it's 10 times a day, you write it down 10 times a day and put it in there. And it eventually, my obsession was lifted. In a month or so, we went through and I giggled at what I had written because it was gone. I didn't have any of that. I threw all them away, but I still use that box today.
1: To this day.
2: Till this day.
1: And how long have you been in recovering in healing?
2: Since Valentine's Day of 1996.
1: And you still use God's box.
2: I still use my God box. Life comes at us, and
1: boy, it does.
2: We get a toolbox, and we're able to handle things differently than when we were in our addiction. God has taught me so much through work in the 12-step program. When I came in, I knew I was powerless. I knew that my life was unmanageable. And I came in, and I was willing to do anything. And, of course, you know, I had, in my heart, God was always there. I turned my back on God when I was out there, and I'm not proud of that.
1: We do that.
2: We do. And that's where our addiction takes us. But when I came back, and I rededicated my life, because we never get snatched out of his hand. When I rededicated my life, it was amazing. So steps 2 and 3, you know, they were already in my heart. I just had to come back to it. Then I started step 4.
1: Hold on, let's back up.
2: Okay.
1: Step 2 is we believe God will restore us to sanity. Right?
2: Yes.
1: And then 3 is what? We turn our lives
2: over to the care of God as we understand him. And I understand him perfectly well because he's worked so much in my life. And I know that he is, you know, and he died on that cross for me.
1: Amen.
2: And I had to forgive. In that 4-step, when I did the written part of fourth step.
1: That's so important, isn't it?
2: It is. It's very important. And I pray that nobody that goes through these 12 steps do like I did. I was on my fourth step, and I couldn't find my part at 11 of being sexually abused. So I left it out.
1: So the fourth step is what? A written inventory.
2: Written inventory.
1: Of our good, bad, and ugly.
2: Exactly. And I couldn't find my part in that. And 11 years sober, I ended up in Butler Hospital with a nervous breakdown because I started having it come back in dreams.
1: Wow.
2: And there may be some stuff in that fourth step that's not your fault.
1: Right.
2: Get with your sponsor and move on, you know? They will guide you through that.
1: Right.
2: And then I did my fifth step with my sponsor. I did the sixth and seventh step right then and there.
1: Fifth step is that we're ready.
2: We're ready to tell God and another human being the exact nature of our wrongs.
1: Right.
2: And boy, I had many, you know. And
1: six, confession.
2: Confession. Yeah, exactly. That's exactly what it is. And then, you know, seventh step prayer was powerful for me. And moving on to eight, I was able to make amends to those that I could. I still have people on that list, Terry, today because I don't know how to find them.
1: Right.
2: Or if they're even alive.
1: Right.
2: So I make living amends today.
1: That's so powerful.
2: Living amends.
1: Yes, yes.
2: You know, and that's something that I am so grateful that God gave me the heart that he gave me today.
1: Folks, did you hear what she said? There's some people that, you know, we hurt people.
2: Yes.
1: I say this. We're not bad people trying to be good, but we do bad things.
2: Yep.
1: We do evil things.
2: Absolutely.
1: And that's where these 12 spiritual principles come into play, through forgiveness and confession and trying to right our wrongs,
2: yes.
1: Right, Rhonda?
2: Yes. Yes.
1: But there's some people that we need to make amends to that we can't find.
2: Yes.
1: Or that may have died.
2: Right.
1: So tell them what a living amends is.
2: A living amends, like my mom passed. And when she passed, I was still in addiction. When I moved from New York State down to Pennsylvania, I ended up having a woman come into my life. She just passed in February, but for 22 years, she was my mom. I lived with her. I helped in the lines of taking care of her. That was me giving my amends to my mom.
1: Amen.
2: And
1: Amen.
2: That's how I live my life today.
1: Amen.
2: And then, you know, the other steps that follow, 10, you take a daily inventory, and when you're wrong, you promptly admit it. And I do that. I cannot keep stuff stored inside of me because that'll make me sick, and I don't want to get sick again.
1: You know, I'll be preparing shortly for the 10th step, and I'm learning as we prepare, right, that the 10th step it relieves the pressure of life when life shows up.
2: Absolutely.
1: We can't keep this stuff in us because it can cause relapse.
2: Yes.
1: Either we don't want to continue on this journey because it's tedious.
2: Yep.
1: Or we think that we've arrived.
2: Yeah, and I'll never arrive. I will keep going every day. I still make my meetings every day. I make a meeting, sometimes two. But, you know, even with my time, I need that. That's where my medicine is. And I need to hear what I need to hear on any given day to keep me in line, keep me grounded. And I always say, Jesus is my rock.
1: Amen.
2: I got to stand on that solid ground because if I step off from it, I'm on quicksand.
1: Right, that song,
2: and
1: Sifting Sand.
2: Absolutely, absolutely. And every day I do, you know, I continue to carry the message. I work with sponsees. I have my hand reaching out. Let the hand be there for anybody that's trying to get this program. And if you're trying to get this program, don't leave before the miracle happens.
1: Say that again.
2: If you're trying to get this program, don't leave before the miracle happens, because we're all miracles.
1: Amen.
2: Each and every one of us are a miracle.
1: Amen.
2: And, you know, he works wonders in our lives. We need to just continue and be a representative of Christ.
1: That takes us to the 11th step, prayer and meditation.
2: Yes.
1: Talk about that for a minute.
2: Prayer and meditation, I do that every day. And I also, the first three steps I do every day. I read acceptance every day, because I have to accept life. Life comes at us. It's not all

0: yourself that have lost loved ones and have not relapsed.
1: No.
0: And those are my heroes.
1: And not for nothing, you know, I knew where that road would take me if I did. Death.
0: Amen.
1: It's either, you know, jail, death, or institutions, and I had already done the institution. You know, I don't want to die today. I used to pray to God to take me every night when I was out there. Today, thank you, Lord, for another day.
0: Amen.
1: Use me today.
0: Amen.
1: And that's the way that I try to live my life today.
0: You know, God is using you today. And we're going to end this meeting today with the last step, the 12th principle, that by having had this spiritual awakening, by what's happened to you in your life, you're carrying the message.
1: Yes. And you know what? I'm grateful for everything that happened in my life, because I have that experience, strength, and hope. And God used me so that I can get somebody else through it. So I'm grateful for even the bad things.
0: Amen.
1: Because I know that I went through it so that I could be a help to somebody else. And that's powerful, Terry. That's powerful.
0: He makes a message out of our mess, doesn't he?
1: Oh, yes. And our tests into testimonies. I love it.
0: And our tests into testimonies.
1: I love it.
0: Young lady, we're running out of time. And you know what? I really want you to come back one more week.
1: Okay.
0: Because I want to talk about sponsorship.
1: Okay.
0: The importance of meetings. And that we can't do this alone.
1: Absolutely.
0: Can you please come back one more
1: week? Sure.
0: Folks, third time's a charm. Rhonda's coming back. Amen.
1: Amen.
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5: 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And then when he left, they're so, so different. But something happens in them. And then they stand before like the Sanhedrin that were the ones that orchestrated so much of Jesus' suffering. And the Sanhedrin says, don't you ever mention his name again or we'll kill you. But now when you get to the book of Acts, they'll stand in front of the Sanhedrin and said, you do what you need to do. We will never stop.
4: 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That's 855-577-2255. We're so glad you're here to listen. Today's message from Pastor Alan is called Identity and Belonging.
5: You know, whether it's business or athletics or the kitchen or relationship, the ability to sustain excellence is fully dependent upon how well the attention we give to the fundamentals. And that's true in our spiritual lives as well. And we typically want to learn new and something we've never known before. And what was Isaiah's middle name and how did they spell it in Aramaic? And I'm okay with that. I like to learn as well. But I want to be certain that we are not just have been introduced to the fundamentals, but that we are practicing them. That we are practicing them. So I want to start this session I've entitled Identity and Belonging. Identity seems to have become a cultural

0: obsession to the point of absurdity. I mean, it's been pushed to places that are just nuts, and I don't want to spend a lot of time with that, but it is certainly a point of tremendous confusion. I looked up the definition just in case you haven't checked lately. Identity is defined by Webster as the distinguishing character or personality of an individual. Now, we've embraced the absurd notion that you can identify as anything you want to. And you can, but it doesn't make it your reality. You know, we have separated objective truth and wanted to say that everything is subjective. And that simply, that's not a position that as Christ followers we can hold. If Jesus is Lord of your life, it means he is the authority. And you and I don't define what moral, sexually moral and sexually immoral. That's not our definition. That comes to us from our Lord and King. And you can say, well, I don't choose that definition, but it won't change the position of the King. And there's tremendous confusion on this amongst the people of God. And some of it's just because we've been lazy. There's a myriad of reasons. But understanding who we are in Christ and why will help you overcome much of the nonsense that's in the world. You know, I can identify as an eagle, but it doesn't mean I can fly. It just means I'm greatly confused. And I have compassion on people who are confused, but I don't want to institutionalize that or normalize that, and I certainly don't want to coach our children to be confused. So in the midst of this growing season, we're going to talk a bit about our identity and belonging, who we are in Christ, what that means and why. And we're going to practice a little bit. And the reason I put this at the beginning of this study for us, when I engage with people in my own life or when I'm helping other people, when there's a spiritual challenge, it may be healing that you need, or there may be an addictive problem that needs to be broken, or maybe some sort of demonic torment or a curse, that's some generational curse that's come to visit. Any of those things that you would be more readily recognized, maybe an overwhelming sense of rejection. I mean, it's a myriad of things. But real freedom comes most frequently when people understand who they are in Christ. Because with spiritual breakthroughs, there's usually two components to that. There's the understanding that it's possible, and sometimes, you know, that deliverance is given to you as an expression of the grace of God. But to live in that freedom and maintain that freedom requires us to grow up in the understanding of who we are in Christ. And so what I want to do is walk through these with you, not just as points of facts and observation. I'm going to ask you to engage with me, because I'm pretty certain that there are those amongst us that either ourselves are asking God for new places of freedom, or there are people that we care about. And these are wonderful conversations to have at your kitchen table with your weekly gatherings, whether you do it with family or friends as expressions of hospitality. Don't just get together and ask when the rain's going to stop. Bring your faith into those conversations. Help one another, encourage one another, challenge one another. Amen. So we'll start in Romans chapter 1 and verse 6. This really is a matter of belonging. And the first chapter of Romans, I think the most remarkable treatise on the Christian faith that's ever been written. The Apostle Paul wrote, "You also are among those who are called to belong to Jesus Christ." We'll expand on this a bit as we walk through these sessions together, but the Bible says that we're not our own, that we were bought with a price, that we belong to Jesus, that we've been sold under his authority, that we're slaves to him. That changes everything about these cultural discussions we have. You know, it's my body, my choice. No, no, no, no. My body's a temple of the Holy Spirit. And the invitation is to honor God with our bodies. And if I choose to dishonor God, I shouldn't think that I can just imagine God will wink at me and smile. I belong to Jesus. Look at Galatians 5. Those who belong to Christ Jesus have crucified the sinful nature with its passions and desires. We belong to Christ Jesus. Christ is the English equivalent of the Greek word Christos, which is the Greek equivalent of the Hebrew word for Messiah. So every time you see Christ Jesus, it's Jesus the Messiah, the Savior, the Anointed One. It's not the family name. We belong to Jesus the Messiah. And because of that, we will crucify our sinful nature with its passions and desires. You and I, as Christ followers, born again, water baptized, spirit filled, Bible reading, church attending, hand raising, chorus singing Christians still have a battle with an ungodly nature within us. If you're not aware of your battle, you're aware of the battle of the people you live with. 1 Corinthians 6, verse 19, do you not know? Now, when you read that rhetorical question, what do you know for certain? That the author assumes that the people to whom he's writing have forgotten. Do you not know that your body is a temple of the Holy Spirit who is in you, whom you have received from God? You are not your own. You were bought at a price. Therefore, honor God with your body. Now, I find that amongst church folks of every stripe and denomination and generation, we got quite a bit of clarity on what's appropriate or inappropriate in a church setting, in a church building. I mean, you could, you know, because sometimes we cross those boundaries and we have an ice rink. Well, you're not sure you can have an ice rink at church. Must be in the Apocrypha somewhere, no ice rinks. Wednesday night, the junior high students had an icy truck on campus. We weren't sure that was godly. Can you have blue beverages at church? We got a pretty clear idea about what we think is appropriate, but the reality is the Bible says that we are the temple of the living God, not the building. That the church is far more vital when we leave campus. When we gather here, it's for encouragement and strengthening and ministry. It's a recuperative time. It's a time of refreshing and renewal. But we leave this campus to go be the church. To be the church. And we belong to Jesus. It's not my calendar and my time and my talent and what I want to do. And I have yielded those things. I've offered myself, the Bible says, as a living sacrifice. It's a completely different imagination. It's not like I'm trying to get my God business checked, so I get the boxes checked, so I know I'm going to heaven, and now I can get on with living. Every aspect of our lives are surrendered to the Lord. I belong to Jesus and his kingdom. The things that are in bold in your outlines, we're going to say together. So let's start with that one. Can we just say it out loud together? I belong to Jesus and to his kingdom. How do you know? Did you get a laminated card in the mail? You know, if you live in Tennessee now, you're supposed to have like an upgraded ID. Or we're not sure you're real. You are hiding amongst us. I don't have one yet, so I'm hiding amongst you. But how do you know you belong to Jesus? It's not a trick question. Well, Pastor, you're not supposed to ask that until the end of the service. We know when that question comes. It's when every head is bowed and every eye is closed and somebody's quietly playing Just As I Am, then you can ask that question. And we'll all look around the room and see if there's anybody we don't recognize, and we'll begin to pray for them. Well, the Bible says that we believe in our heart and confess with our mouth that Jesus is Lord, and we'll be saved. I have been in seminary settings, graduate level places, celebrated academic institutions, and if you said saved, somebody would mockingly said saved from what? Folks, the reason our churches are in trouble is for decades we've been training pagans to lead the churches. They're well educated and they know some biblical languages, but they stand outside the scripture and pass judgment on the scripture. They haven't submitted themselves to the authority of Scripture so that it can bring judgment to our lives. We've got to become more astute consumers. The confusion around this transformation that we invite you to belong to Jesus is not new. I would submit in the 21st century, it's probably just as probable that people think it's in terms of rules. You attend a church, you do this, and you don't do that. And that's how you're qualified. But participation in the kingdom of God is about a relationship with the person. His name is Jesus of Nazareth. And there's layers to that. So to belong to Jesus, you acknowledge him as the Messiah. You recognize him as King, and you submit to him as Lord. And while that may be initiated with a singular decision and a declaration, to live that out is the journey of our life under the sun.
1: We'll be right back. But first, a word from Pastor Allen about his new book.
0: Folks, understanding who you are in Christ, the price that was paid to give you status in the kingdom of God, It will write a future for you that is not dependent upon your family of origin, your life circumstance, the expressions of evil that you've had to overcome. In Christ Jesus, we are triumphant both in time and for all eternity. We put this little booklet together. It'll help you. Make this a part of this season in your life and in your home and with your friends. It's a game changer.
1: 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Now, let's get back to Pastor Alan with his message called Identity and Belonging.
0: We tend to describe our spiritual journey in terms of the congregation where we worship, or the denomination with which we belong, or the theological points that are part of our kind of pet part of Scripture. And that's not wicked or evil, but it's not the most helpful. I mean, it may give you some points in identifying one another, but so we're going to walk through these, and we're going to tag them really quickly because I'm as interested in the declaration as I am the details behind it. I'll start with Jesus said two things about us. Jesus said these things about you and me. He said that we are the salt of the earth and the light of the world. It's in Matthew chapter 5. It's a part of the Sermon on the Mount, verses 13 and 14. They're very straightforward sentences. Now, there's some further explanation around it. He said the salt, if it loses its saltiness, it's no good except to be thrown out. And I would remind you that salt that remains in a shaker, you don't know if it's salty or not. Salt only can only be effective when it's distributed. That's why the church away from here is far more valuable than the church when we gather here. Now, it's important to gather, but we gather here to be effective when we leave. Salt is a preservative. Salt withstands corruption. That's why I say to you frequently, we can't hide from our culture. I have no interest in being political, but I have a tremendous interest in impacting the culture in which God has placed us with the values of the Word of God and the Lordship of Jesus. That's the assignment of the church. And salt adds flavor. It's the people of God in the earth that bring the attention of God. Many of you are familiar with the person of the Holy Spirit. You know him. You interact with him. You welcome him into your life. If you want to attract the attention of the Holy Spirit, I will tell you how to do it. Begin to purposefully honor Jesus. You start to honor Jesus. You start to give thanks to him, acknowledge what he's done for you, talk about it, use his name. If you will honor Jesus, the Holy Spirit will occupy the space where you are. I tell you that because if you're frightened or intimidated or threatened, or you have a challenge, a health challenge or a family challenge or a life challenge, and you need to know that the Spirit of God is with you, start to make a list of the names you know for Jesus and begin to thank him. Lord Jesus, I thank you that you are the King of Kings and the Lord of Lords, the Lily of the Valley, the Bright and Morning Star. Amen. I mean, I'll think of every title. I'll get the Book of Psalms out and I'll start to read. I want to give honor to the Lord, because when you do that, the Spirit of God will come. Amen. You are the salt of the earth and the light of the world. Imagine a world with no salt, nothing restraining evil, and no light. It's not a world I want to be in. So if you work in a dark place, or you live in a dark neighborhood, or your family feels dark, or whatever, we're the light. Stop complaining and take the basket off the light. The darker the place you are, the smaller the light makes a greater impact. Have you ever heard of Hezekiah's tunnel in Jerusalem? The enemy was coming, and the water source for Jerusalem was outside the city walls, and they wanted to bring it inside the walls so they could protect it. So they dug a tunnel. They still don't know how they did it, because it's not a straight tunnel. There's some water tunnels that you walk through that are just straight lines. You understand why they dug it. That's not Hezekiah's tunnel. It's serpentine. It means it's all wiggly. Looks like Mississippi. And it's different heights, and it's different width. Someplace, if you walk through it, I have to turn my shoulders sideways in order to squeeze through it. I bend over, and it's like, and it's completely pitch black, and there's still a spring that comes through there. It's a pulsating spring, which means you may start out, and it's below your knee, and in a minute, it's up above your knee, and it's pitch black, and I'm turned sideways, and I'm bent over. We were walking through that one day, and Philip said to me, "What if something grabs your ankle?" I said, "There'll be a new tunnel." But, you know, they've turned it now. It's a tourist place, so lots and lots of people go through there, and they sell these tiny little keychain lights. In the daylight, you can't even tell there's a light, but you get in Hezekiah's tunnel, and it's like a search beam. Because a point of light in that pitch darkness is amazing comfort. You were the light of the world. So I don't feel very bright. It's not you, it's Christ in us, remember? We belong to Him. We belong to Him. And He brings light into our lives. He brings it to us first. So let's make that declaration together, all right? I'm the salt of the earth and the light of the world. Okay, we're learning. Let's do it again. We can do that better. Use your outdoor voice. It's okay. I'm the salt of the earth and the light of the world. Pretty good. Look at John 1:12. Jesus again, to all who received him, to those who believed in his name, he gave the right to become children of God. Galatians 3:26, you're all sons of God through faith in World Outreach Church and a collection of sermon outlines. Oh, you're all sons of God through faith in Christ Jesus. Romans 8, because those who are led by the Spirit of God are sons of God. You didn't receive a spirit that makes you a slave again to fear, but you received the spirit of sonship. And by him we cry, Father. We are children of Almighty God. I'm a child of God. God is my spiritual father. I have an earthly father. We share genetic material. But I'm a child of the creator of heaven and earth. Amen. I belong to the family of God. And oh, by the way, so do you. That is so different than joining a church. Don't you want to join my church? It's such a wonderful thing. We go every week and there's sermons. And they collect money, and they ask for volunteers, and there's people, and you have to park a long way away. Don't you want to come go to church with me? Well, on the other hand, the group of people have helped me understand I can become a part of the family of God. And I gain an inheritance with that and a new future with that. It's changed how I understand my life and my person and my world. Most of us come from families that are pretty torqued. And the opportunity to belong to the family of God is the greatest invitation of our lives. And yet, if we get really honest about it, there's multiple settings where we're kind of embarrassed about that. You'll be quiet while people denigrate Christians. You'll be quiet while people elevate things that are clearly idolatrous. And we lose our courage. I want to overcome it. It's growing season. I don't want to be like that anymore. And it's been a part of it. It's a problem. When I first came back here to be a part of the church and work for the church, we were in a tent in the middle of a field. It didn't look like it does today. And the community was very different. And I'd gone to school here. And I came back and I didn't go away to be a minister. I promise. And I came back and people would say, what do you do? And I didn't want to tell them. I didn't want to tell them. I was embarrassed. Yeah. So I'd say, oh, I'm a, what do you do? I could turn a conversation that fast. I was good at it. I haven't seen you in so long. What are you doing these days? Where are you working? How about them Titans? I was trying to avoid the issue. I don't think I'm that unique. I've had to grow up into that to be proud of the fact. You want to kill a conversation in a hurry? Announce you're a pastor. Welcome to a group of strangers. Hi, I'm Pastor Alan Jackson. I've told the story before, but it's worth telling. I was playing golf. I don't play anymore, but I used to play a little bit. And we picked up a foursome. So a friend and I went, but we picked up a couple more guys and we were playing. And just a normal chatter. But one of the guys, his vocabulary did not come from church. And we got to the third or fourth hole, and he was on the tee box, and everybody's having, you know, who are you, and I'm Alan, and what do you do? And he's putting his ball on the tee on the fourth hole, and he looked at me and said, what do you do? And he'd already given us a pretty full view of his favorite vocabulary words. And I said, oh, I'm a pastor. He was a lot better golfer than I was, but he shanked that ball so bad into the he didn't hit a straight drive the rest of the day. And I'm a pastor, but I'm not fully redeemed, so every time he'd be teeing his ball up, he'd say, I could pray for you if that would help, you think. And hey, we're children of God, we're not stupid, so. But maybe you begin by not going anyplace and being ashamed of Jesus. I'm a child of God. But you know, that's a normal part of growing up. There's a time in your kids' lives when they're glad to have you around, and there's times when they just when you drop them off before school. And I think that's a normal part of our progression as Christ followers. I just want you to recognize it is a progression and not a season that you get stuck in. I read once that when you're young enough, your parents will give you advice, you won't take it, and when you're old enough to want it, they won't give it. And I think we're a bit that way with the Lord sometimes. And maybe your growing season this summer is you won't allow any part of your life to be a place where you won't acknowledge that Jesus matters to you. It'll have some implications for some places. Let's make that statement together. It's important. I'm a child of God, and God is spiritually my Father. John 15, Jesus, I've called you friends, for everything that I learned from my Father, I've made known to you. Jesus called us friends. Jesus, water walking, dead raising, King of kings and Lord of lords, name above all names, called you a friend. Wow! God, Lord, I'd rather be your friend than a friend of the world.
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0: Some people go to church to try to fill a void in their lives. But genuine Christian transformation requires more than a desire for the relief of unsatisfied longings. Today on Truth for Life Weekend, Alistair Begg examines an outcast woman's encounter with Jesus to learn what is truly necessary for lasting change to take place in someone's life.
1: We're now going to look at the encounter Jesus had with a woman who is in every sense at the other end of the spectrum from the religious Jew in chapter 3. She is on the social, moral, and religious line of things at the very opposite end from Nicodemus. It's good, actually, to keep these two chapters in view when you're thinking about the way in which Jesus deals with individuals. Chapter 3, if you like, in the story of the religious man, makes clear that no one can ever be so good that they do not require a savior. Some people think that God is going to grade on the curve, and they've looked around the rest of the people in the class, and they're prepared to take their shot on the basis of that. They're staggered to discover he is not going to grade on the curve, but he has set a very final standard in the person of his son. And then it becomes apparent that I could never be good enough. And that's what chapter 3 makes clear. Chapter 4 conversely makes clear that you can never be so bad as to be beyond the saving bounds of Jesus. Which is really terrific good news, isn't it? I mean, there are some mechanisms for changing your life that demand a certain standard, a certain intellect, a certain capacity. And if you fit that framework, then the possibility of signing up and going on is there. However, if you don't meet those standards, then it's just nowhere for you at all. Whereas the comprehensive story of the gospel, verse 15 again of chapter 3, is that everyone who believes will have eternal life. Whether you are a religious person and orthodox and devout, or whether you are an irreligious person having made a hash of things and beginning to imagine that if there is salvation anywhere, it is a salvation that is presumably good for everybody else except you. And chapter 3 and chapter 4 tackle that. Samaritan woman meets Jewish man. Jewish man says, "Could I please have a drink?" Very natural beginning, isn't it? Wonderfully straightforward. And also, just an expression of Jesus' need. This is not an opening gambit. This is not Jesus setting out a course in personal evangelism. Now, let me see. What should I say here? What? Let me think of a good beginning. No, he's thirsty. In fact, I've been reading this story again this morning, and I can't find anywhere where it says that Jesus actually got a drink of water in the whole process. Because it just goes question and answer all the way through. It makes me thirsty even thinking about it. He appeals to her sympathy. He seeks a favor from her. And in doing so, communication is established. The striking impact of the opening statement by Jesus is made clear in verse 9. The Samaritan woman, again the emphasis, you see, Samaritan woman, not just the woman, Samaritan is important. The Samaritan woman said to him, "You are a Jew, and I am a Samaritan woman. How can you ask me for a drink?" And then parenthetically, an explanation. For Jews do not associate with Samaritans. Or if you're using an NIV and your eyesight is very good, you can look at the bottom of the page, and the alternative rendering of that translation is, "For Jews do not use dishes Samaritans have used." Because of the complexities of the Pharisaical accretions to the Jewish law, there were all kinds of purity factors in the washing of hands and the washing of utensils and so on, and Jesus and his disciples were to fall foul of this on a number of occasions. But the very fact that Jesus addresses her in this way cuts across all those normal taboos and boundaries and causes her to ask this question. Jesus does not answer her question, you'll notice that. But instead he supplies a second question. And in verse 10, he says essentially, if you find that surprising, that I would ask you for a drink of water, being a Jew and a man and so on, if you find that surprising, then wait till you consider this thought. And then he says, if you knew the gift of God and who it is that asks you for a drink, you would have asked him and he would have given you living water. he raises the conversation to a different level. She assumes herself to be in the position of providing what he needs. She's about to discover that she is actually the one in need of what this stranger is able to provide. She thinks she's in the position to provide what Jesus needs, only to discover that she is actually the one who needs what Jesus provides. Do you ever think when you come to an event like this that you might be doing what Jesus needs? That he sort of needs you to come here? He needs to know that he's liked. He needs to know there are a few people left in Cleveland that actually care about God or care about the Bible or care about Jesus. And that's sufficient motivation for you to come. And then you've come here and you've discovered that what you thought you came to provide for him has got nothing really to do with the subject at all. It's all about what he has come to provide for you. Now, your reaction may be very similar to the reaction of the lady. He says, if you'd asked this individual, he would have given you living water. And she said, verse 11, you've got nothing to draw with, and the well is deep. Where do you get the living water? Are you greater than our father Jacob? He gave us the well. He drank from it. And once again, Jesus sidesteps her question. He doesn't answer the question again. Why? Because it's not the issue. It's a red herring. I mean, it's not irrelevant. The questions are of interest. But he doesn't get into the Jewish-Samaritan debate. Nor does he get into the question of the historicity of Jacob and whether he is a greater person than Jacob. There will be time for that kind of conversation. But for now, he wants to address the issue. We're not going to discuss which well is the best well or whether Jacob's well has living water or anything else. Jesus answers verse 13, probably pointing to the well. Everyone who drinks this water will be thirsty again. But whoever drinks the water I give him will never thirst. Now think about that for just a moment. The woman's whole focus to this point is about water. The reason she's at the well is because the well has water. The reason she has a pot is because she's going to fill the pot or the jar with water and she's going to take it back to use the water. She understands this. And Jesus says, everybody who drinks this water will thirst again, but anyone who drinks the water that I give will never thirst. Indeed, the water I give will become in him a spring of water welling up to eternal life. Now, what Jesus is doing here is simply applying the Bible, because the Old Testament uses this metaphor frequently. We needn't go back through it. You can take my word for it and check later. The psalmist often talks about thirsting for God. The prophet Isaiah speaks about the day that will dawn when, with joy, men and women will draw water from the wells of salvation. One of the loveliest invitations that God issues is in Isaiah 55. Come, you who are thirsty, and come to the waters. And in Jeremiah chapter 2, God speaks to the people through his prophet, and he says, I have two things against you. Number one, you have turned away from me. And number two, you have sought to dig wells of your own making. Turned your back on the living God and sought to go about business on your own. Which is exactly a description of the human predicament. Wasn't it Pascal who said that there is within each of us a God-shaped void? Trying to give expression to the notion of that search for satisfaction which is true for every person in humanity. And in the same way that the people in Jeremiah's day could be seen, as it were, metaphorically digging out cisterns in the hope of finding satisfaction in the wells that they were digging. So a congregation like this has been marked by this throughout the week that has passed, if we're honest. Some of us have lived this whole week aware of the fact that our lives are marked by unsatisfied longings. Unsatisfied longings. Longings which we thought when we were younger would be assuaged as a result of our success, but our success has not addressed the longing. Or that marriage, in this spouse, we would find the answer, and it hasn't been the answer. Or in the acquisition of possessions, or in the experience of whatever gives us a high. And Jesus, as it were, points to it all, and he says, everybody who tries this stuff will be thirsty all over again. But anyone who drinks the water that I give will never thirst again. Well, of course, the lady doesn't get it, does she? Oh, she says, I'd like for some of that water so I won't get thirsty and have to keep coming here to draw water. This is a pattern now in John. In chapter 2, John records how Jesus had said, destroy this temple and in 3 days I will raise it again. And the Jews replied, it has taken 46 years to build this temple and you're going to raise it in 3 days. Jesus is speaking about his body. He's speaking in spiritual terms. They understand it in physical terms. You go into chapter 3, Jesus says to Nicodemus, you must be born again. Nicodemus says, born again? How can somebody be born again? Can you, when you're old, enter a second time into your mother's womb? Jesus says, no, I'm not talking about physical birth. I'm talking about spiritual birth. You come to John chapter 4. He says, whoever drinks the water that I give him will never thirst again. She says, oh, give me some of that water because I'm sick of coming out here in the middle of the day to go to the well. He taps into her search for satisfaction. Did any of you see the biography piece this week on Jessica Lange? And as I watched her and listened to the story of her life, I remembered that in my little book I had a quote from her, and I went and found it. And this is what the quote said. I wasn't surprised to find this quote again after I'd listened to the biographical piece. The main thing that I remember from my childhood was this inescapable yearning that I could never satisfy. This inescapable yearning that I could never satisfy. Even now, she says at times, I experience an inescapable loneliness and isolation. But, and with this, we will move towards a close. Jesus is not content simply to tap into her awareness of her need for satisfaction. Jesus is now about to address himself to her conscience. To her conscience. And he does that by issuing an invitation to her to go and call her husband and come back. Verse 16, go call your husband and come back. Well, he asked her to do what she couldn't do. You see, if there's going to be a transformation in this lady's life, it's not enough that she has a sense of wanting satisfaction. She needs to be brought face to face with her own sin. And genuine Christian experience always and everywhere demands this. You see, it's not very difficult to get people to agree that they would like something to fill their lives up. I mean, do you have anything that can help me? I've tried booze, I've tried wine, women, and song, I've tried stuff, I've tried houses, I've tried vacations. Do you have anything that can fill this emptiness? That's why Pascal's statement is helpful, but only up to a point. Because you can get people to sign up for something to fill the gap in their life, but without ever seeing them confronted by the real need in their life, which is not for a hole to be filled, but it is for sin to be cleansed and to be forgiven. And Jesus, in a masterful and in a kind and in a lovely way, puts his finger on the area of this lady's life. She must be made to confront her need. And how carefully he shows her her desperate need for personal forgiveness and for salvation. How does this come across? I have no husband, she replied. And then listen, Jesus said to her, you're right when you say you have no husband. The fact is you have had 5 husbands, and the man you now have is not your husband. What you have just said is quite true. Wow. Wow. I mean, we've met a lot of people on the bus, on the train, on the plane, in the station, in the Starbucks, everything else. We've had all kinds of conversations, but we've never had somebody do this to us, have we? We've never had somebody sit and look at us and say, oh yes, I know everything about you. Because there is no other human being that knows everything about us. And that's the significance, you see, of the statement that the lady made when she went into the town. She went into the town and she said, come and see a man who told me everything I ever did. That might seem a little thin at first, doesn't it? I mean, we might want, those of us who've been Christians for a while, we might want her to go into the town and say, come and see Jesus, the incarnate Son of God, the Savior of the world, the one who is the fulfiller of the promises of the Old Testament, Jesus Christ, prophet, priest, and king. There we go. There we go. That's the kind of thing we like, that sort of clarity. But she goes in and she says, come and see somebody who told me everything I ever did. But it isn't thin. It's fantastic. What is she saying? Who can tell you everything you ever did? Who knows everything you ever did? Only God. She realizes that when she clasps eyes with this man who asked her for a drink of water, in the unfolding dialogue, she has met the living God. Psalm 139. Oh Lord, you search me and you know me. You know when I sit down and when I stand up. You know the words of my mouth before I even speak them. Come see a man who told me everything I ever did. Isn't it fantastic too that Jesus does not dismantle her? He doesn't destroy her. He doesn't despise her in any shape or fashion at all. Why don't you get your husband? I have no husband. Then he doesn't say, well, then let's just talk about why it is that you don't have a husband. And let's just start from the beginning and let's get it out. Let's go. Begin. No, he's very gracious. He fills in the blanks for it. It costs this woman everything to say, I have no husband. I don't think for a moment she said, I have no husband. If she got it out at all, she said, I have no husband. And graciously, Jesus says, that's right, honey, you don't have a husband. You've had five and you've got one just now and he's not your husband. That's why I'm telling you about my living water. See? Her sense of inadequate satisfaction speaks to her real need. I wouldn't be at all surprised if we had met that lady on that day. Not that day. A couple of days before. Same well. And we'd had a conversation with her and said, how are you doing? I don't know. I'm not doing so good. My relationships are a mess and so on. And they said, well, what do you think your problem is? Well, you know, I think, and I didn't have a very good background. And, you know, I didn't make good choices. And the first one was a real jerk. The first husband was a complete fool. And he annoyed me and messed me up. The second one, well, I don't even want to talk, and so on. And eventually, as we listen to her talk, she just describes how all of her problems are all outside of her. All of these things that have happened to her. All of the things that she's got no control of that have messed up her life from the outside in. And we say to her, and how are you planning on fixing this? She says, well, I'm going to look within myself. And I think somewhere inside, you know, I'll be able to fix this. I'll sort it out. I read a great book the other day that told me, you know, if you look within to your power source and you plug into the real you and so on. Well, it's got a contemporary ring to it. It's on every afternoon on the TV. The same stuff. Here we are. We want to talk to Mrs. So-and-so today. What's your problem? Oh, my husband and my uncle and my grandmother and my job and my circumstances and my DNA and my everything. Oh, well, don't you worry, honey, because you just look within yourself. I want you to know that you have it all within you. You just plug in, find your source, and we will be on our way. And then cue the applause and the music and cha-da-da-da-da-da, off to a commercial break, and then back, and we'll talk to Mrs. X again. What the lady discovered was that the absolute reverse was true, right? Which is what you and I need to discover. That the problem is actually all within me, and the answer is all outside me. It is not the things that go into a man that defile a man, Jesus said, it's the things that come out of a man. The problem is within, and the answer is without. So she brings her empty life to the wonderful supply of living water. She brings her sinful past to the cleansing supply that Jesus provides. She brings her hopes and possibilities for the future in light of her messed up past, to the one who knows everything about her and who loves her just the same, enough to spend this time talking at the well so that she might never, ever thirst again. Well, we're through, but let me finish in this way. If you read John's Gospel, and if you haven't read the Bible, John would be a wonderful place to start. If you read John's Gospel, you would be struck almost immediately by the very clear lines of demarcation that John describes for us. He describes how Jesus is the light and he has come into the darkness, but the darkness has not understood it. He describes Jesus as being the life, and that life is the light of men, but men and women are spiritually dead. And he describes, on the one hand, the rejection of Jesus, and on the other hand, the receiving of Jesus. To as many as received him, to them he gave the power to become the sons of God. In other words, John's gospel, as good as any other gospel, makes it very clear that each of us needs to come to know Jesus in a personal, saving way. And until we do, we are under God's wrath and judgment. It is very solemn, isn't it? God has every legitimate right to abhor sin. That's what makes so amazing his grace, whereby, given the extent of his wrath, he would provide such a salvation in his Son, so that religious, orthodox leaders in the community might come to trust in Jesus. And so unschooled and despised Samaritan women may come to bow at the very same place.
0: 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That idea, being in Christ, is an essential aspect of the Christian life, and yet it's frequently overlooked or misunderstood. Sinclair Ferguson dives into Scripture to get a better understanding of what the Apostle Paul was talking about in the New Testament when he so often identified himself as being a man in Christ. 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Now here's Alistair to close with prayer.
1: God our Father, thank you for this wonderful description of your Son Jesus and the way in which he deals with individuals, that there's no experience of our lives that we can go through that is unknown to him, that he does know the worst about us, and yet he loves with an everlasting love. Oh, make me understand it. Help me to take it in, what it meant for the Holy One to bear away my sin. And may the grace of the Lord Jesus and the love of God and the fellowship of the Holy Spirit rest upon and remain with each one who believes, now and forevermore. Amen.
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6: 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However, we all know that eating that kind of food every day is unhealthy. What is your soul eating on Sundays? Do you get spiritual food that is nourishing to the soul? Or do you eat junk food, or no spiritual food at all? 1 Peter 2 verse 2 tells us that we must seek after the milk of the Word, and Hebrews 5 verse 14 exhorts us to chew on strong meat. The true Jesus Christ calls himself the bread of life. Too many Christians today are not eating the solid spiritual food of sound doctrine. Worse, some are eating poisonous false doctrine. This is Pastor John Matani of Pittsburgh Protestant Reformed Church. 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For more information, visit our website at prcpittsburgh.org. Preaching the kingdom of God and teaching those things that concern our Lord Jesus Christ.
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0: Hello, everyone. 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The Word of God is the agent of this transformation, while the Holy Spirit is the power behind it. 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Today, Pastor Son will be teaching directly from the Word of God. Stay tuned and be blessed.
1: 2 Samuel chapter 5 verse 20. 2 Samuel 5:20. I read from the Amplified Classified Version. And David came to Baal Perazim, and he smote them there, and he said, "The Lord has broken through my enemies before me, like the bursting out of great waters." So he called the name of that place Baal Perazim, Lord of Breakthrough. Baal Perazim, the Lord of Breakthrough, is the name of a place, just like Jehovah Jireh is the name of a place. We normally say that's the name of God, but in actual fact, it's actually the name of a place. In other words, when Abraham got to that Mount Moriah, he was about to sacrifice his son, and God said, "Don't do it." After he got the provision, he said, "Look, this place will be called Jehovah Jireh. This is the mountain wherewith God provided. This is the mountain of provision." In other words, you see, God has done everything in Christ. He's blessed us with all spiritual blessings in the heavenly places. Amen. Jesus purchased redemption on our behalf on the cross. The table is set for us to begin to partake of. But we are enforcers because there is opposition. Amen. Paul said, "A door opened to him, but there are many adversaries." So in other words, God has done it, prepared the table for us, but there is opposition. We have an opposer, the devil. Because of our makeup, we also have this affinity to believe evil faster than good. It's part of the fallen nature. People are prone to evil. If I tell you now, I saw a vision, when you get out there, something bad will happen, people believe that. But if I tell you, I saw a vision, you just broke through on all sides, I saw you in this magnificent building, people will doubt that. So because of the fallen Adamic nature, people are prone to believe evil over good. So when you have a breakthrough in the mind, you begin to believe good, because for you to break out, you have to first of all break in.